0: around you. And so that kind of became the heartbeat of Oikos Church is we don't have a building right now. We're so early. We don't even have land. We don't even have a central gathering space. We're not worshiping on Sundays. Like, we're not having services on Sunday, but that doesn't mean we can't be the church, right? Yeah. Like,
1: well, you know who else didn't have a building? The church for the first 300 years.
0: Right.
1: Right? Like, the first purpose-built church building wasn't built until the Emperor Constantine, became a Christian and Rome adopted Christianity as its the national religion. And so Constantine sent his mom out with a bunch of money and was like, go build some churches, right? Go build some buildings. But until then, the church met wherever the people are, because the church isn't a building.
0: Exactly. It's a community. It's a family. It is. It's an oikos.
1: It's an oikos.
0: Right? Yeah. Right? So that's really the heartbeat behind our church, our community, is that we bring Jesus to people wherever we live, work, learn, and play. And that's why our vision statement is life together with God, with each other, and with our neighbor. We don't want just people gathering in official church events. I really want our people to live holistic life together. I actually joke with people, like, if you want to go grocery shopping, go grab someone to go grocery shopping with you and have a great time together and build relationships. Learn what brands you like. Learn what brands you don't like. Just go do everyday life together. If you're going out to dinner, invite some friends along. If you're having, everyone eats dinner, right? So if you're eating dinner at home, invite a couple of neighbors over and just hang out. Those kinds of things bring people together, not just in interpersonal relationships, but in community too. And so that's kind of the heartbeat behind our mission and vision statement, is this like sending posture that you are sent by Jesus to bring him to the people around you. That's why the Oikos map is really helpful too, because it helps you identify how to do that in a very simple way.
1: Yeah, well, we'll get to the Oikos map in a little bit, but before we get to the Oikos map, so since you don't have a central location, but you do have gatherings, what do those gatherings look like?
0: Oh man, that's a great question, because they're all different. So we are planting through small group communities called life groups. I mean, life groups are small group communities of no more than 10 people. Where people come together to build a relationship with Jesus and with each other. It's really simple. And I have a foundation and four pillars for every life group. That's the framework that all of our life groups have to fit into. So first and foremost, every life group is an expression of the gospel. It is a gospel outpost wherever the life group is meeting, both internally and externally. So life groups always share the gospel. That's the foundation. The four pillars of what that looks like is, one, every group prays together. So prayer is a pillar. Every group gathers around God's word in some capacity. So God's word is a pillar. Every group needs to build relationships with each other. So relationship building is a pillar. And then four, mission. We're, again, sent to bring Jesus to people. And so that looks a couple of ways. One, my rule for a location is, you have to meet in your home where you're showing hospitality and inviting people into your home. Or you have to meet in a public place during business hours so other people can see what you're doing and you can interact with our local community. And the other part is, our groups need to be a safe space and a welcoming environment for a non-believer to step in and be able to ask their questions, to wrestle with things, and feel welcome and at home. We don't want closed doors. We want to be open to anyone to come in and know who Jesus is. And so what that looks like, we have a couple of different groups. We have a group called God's Grandparents, which is a bunch of people who are over like 60 years old who meet every other week and they rotate homes. We have a young adult group that meets at Tropical Smoothie Cafe every Thursday for a formal Bible study. We have a guy who, one Saturday a month has a men's disc golf group called the Gospel Heisers. And they always start with a prayer, and it's just a bunch of guys playing disc golf, talking about life. And although they don't have a formal Bible study, I play.

0: 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You don't need a building. You don't need a choir. You just need to turn your heart to Air One.
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2: It's 242 through 47. Yeah. So it's like, it's the first description of the church after the Holy Spirit was sent at Pentecost. And, you know, and it says that they devoted themselves to the apostles' teaching. So that's the word. So you guys gather around God's word. Mm-hmm. And the fellowship, so you gather around relationship, to the breaking of bread and prayers. That's meals, that's prayer, and you know, and then it describes a little bit more, and you know, and it talks about how they, you know, they attended the temple together. They continued to eat and meet in their homes. They praised God, and then 47 says they have favor with all the people. So they're doing it in a visible way so that people are seeing who they are, and they're being what I call positive Christian bumps, where, you know, they're living life and being a good reflection of Jesus. And then the key is, and the Lord added to their number day by day those who were being saved. But the way I always kind of summarize Acts 2:42 through 47 is a description of the church, the four pillars. I say the church is what happens at the intersection of God's word and prayer, meals and mission.
3: Oh, that's a good one. I like that framework.
2: Yeah. It's your four pillars. You can steal it.
3: Yeah. And you know what? Going back to your mission statement, that's how God's truth meets everyday life.
2: Yeah.
3: Right? You're not making people come to your worship service on Sunday morning, which is a specific moment. And I'm not saying it's not important.
2: Oh,
3: right.
2: Yeah.
3: Like if you look at that Acts story, right? Like they were going to the temple for worship, for service. That's an important part of the Christian life. What I love though, is it puts it as part of the Christian life, not the ultimate end goal of the Christian life.
2: And when they left there, they started bringing Jesus to people.
3: Yes. So actually, this is perfect because my metaphor for our church is a set of lungs. The church is a set of lungs. If we just breathe in and we never exhale ever again, what happens to you?
2: You die.
3: You die. And if we just exhale and we never gather back together, what happens if you exhale and you never breathe back in?
2: You die.
3: You die, right? And so the church needs to be a living and breathing community where we gather together, we do life together with God and with each other, but then Jesus sends us out into our community where we live life together with our neighbors. And so we gather together in worship and in service and in life groups and whatever else that looks like for your church, right? Because every church does things differently. Maybe it's VBS, maybe it's Wednesday night Bible studies, I don't know. But then you're sent out to go bring Jesus to people, right?
2: You're breathing life into other people. And, you know,
3: boom.
2: What happened? How did God create? How did God bring life to Adam?
3: Life.
2: He breathed life into him.
3: Yeah. And what did he do in the upper room in John 20? Right?
2: Breathed.
3: He shows up to his disciples. He breathes on them and he says, "Receive my spirit. You now have the authority to forgive sins."
2: Oh, and man, if there's one thing that we could bring into this world, you know, like, well, of course, Jesus, but with that is the forgiveness of sins. And it's not just, you know, like forgiving, like someone just receiving forgiveness.
3: Mm-hmm.
2: And the power of being able to forgive is, I think, crucial. It's almost the same. I mean, like they're two parts of the same thing. You got to have both. And so there's a freedom of being forgiven, and then there's the freedom of forgiving that is just that the world needs. The world needs it so bad. I mean, so many people are hung up on unforgiveness, and you know, like as you're out in the, you know, bringing Jesus to people, you know, I know one of the biggest things that you're going to be wrestling

0: wrestling with is the hurts that people have that really they haven't been able to forgive, and to be able to breathe that life into them and bring that right. forgiveness and that forgiving to them is huge. And so you've got 7 life groups now,
1: mm-hmm.
0: And they're meeting around different things and stuff like that. So you have a kind of a strategy for connecting, you know, bringing Jesus out. That's intentional. It's called the Oikos map. We talked about it like really quickly on the last episode where you were on. I was like, we're going to bring you back because we need to talk about this. Give us a rundown of what the Oikos map is, what it does, how it works, all that good stuff.
1: Yeah. So I love the Oikos map. I got it from something called the Missionary Pathway, which is a everyday discipleship training done through the Kairos Network. And Trey, you were one of the co-creators of the Missionary
0: yeah.
1: Pathway with
0: yeah.
1: Pastor Matt Peoples, right? So I kind of stole mm-hmm. this idea from you guys, and maybe not stole. I am using the tool that you have provided for me in my toolbox. How about that? I like that better, right?
0: So that's what it's there for. Because like when we put that together, we stole most of it too. There's a few things in there that are things
1: right.
0: that we kind of came up with as we were practicing and mm-hmm. and out on mission but all those things kind of came together from other tools that we got from other places. And so, yeah, you know, it's just, you know, we just assembled the stuff that we found works for us and other people all together. And you've actually expanded on it and made it even better. I think we're going to have to get you to come in and we'll rework that part with some of the yeah. stuff you've been doing. So tell us about the Oikos map, you know, what it is, how you've been using it.
1: Yeah. So when you talk about being a missional church and you tell people to bring Jesus to people and you start telling people all about how we're going to be a church for the disconnected and we're going to reach non-believers, most people are going to jump straight to, well, now I have to go door to door. Now I have to go talk to strangers. Now I have to go sit on a street corner and evangelize to people that walk by that I have no idea who they are. And that's intimidating for Christians, right?
0: I don't like, I'm a pastor and I'm pretty outgoing. I don't like right. going door to door.
1: Like we don't like solicitors in our neighborhoods. We have a neighborhood Facebook page. And whenever a new solicitor is walking around the neighborhood trying to sell whatever they are, like people post and say, hey, there's a guy selling home security or there's a guy selling pest control. Be on the lookout. And it's almost like a don't answer your doors kind of a thing.
0: Right.
1: right? Like we live in a society that hates solicitors and doesn't enjoy it. So why do we do that as the church? And so this is a tool that I think kind of brings the bar from way up here to, oh my gosh, I have to go talk to strangers and I got to have all of the information to, oh, the people that I already know, that I'm already friends with or that I'm already family with, that's my mission field. So one, it's a tool that helps you share Jesus in a helpful way, but it also brings the stress and the bar down. And that's really what I tell our people at Oikos is, I'm really trying to just bring the bar down for you people, right? Like this is not as hard as you think it is. It's not an intimidating thing. And this is how Jesus sends you, right? Like I always ask them, is there at least one person in your life that you already know who doesn't know Jesus? And in a room, all the hands will go up, right? You already know someone. And so, okay, how can you build a better relationship with them so that you build relational, what we call relational capital, or maybe you would just call it trust, right? How can you build trust with them so that when the time comes, you are ready and they will give you the ear for you to share the gospel?
0: Yeah. And so what the Oikos map does is it helps a person identify who those right. people are in their life. The way we describe it is it's your relational network. Mm-hmm. And so it's a way to just to map out who you know, you know, where they are in their faith. And so just take a moment and describe the Oikos map for us.
1: Right. So the Oikos map is essentially just a bubble graph. And so the center bubble is you. And then you draw some arms and some more bubbles, and you would write down your social spheres, right? Like, what are the social spaces that you regularly show up to? So maybe it's your workplace. Maybe it's your family. Maybe it's a club or some sort of organization or extracurricular thing that you love to do on the side. Like, I love playing soccer. So I tend to join adult rec leagues. So that's one of my bubbles almost all the time. Maybe it's a restaurant that you go to a lot. Like, I know we meet at B52 Brewery because it's right across the street from our neighborhood, right? Like, I'm a regular there. I'm a mug club member there. That's a social sphere for me. And what you do with those social spheres, those social spaces, is the next set of bubbles are the people that you know that you run into at those places. So, you know, for B52 Brewery, I know Thiago. I know Eric. They're the two bartenders that I see the most there, right? Like, those are guys that I consistently run into in that social space. My family, right? I have my wife, Sarah. I have our daughter, Lily. I have my parents. I have my in-laws. I have my sister, right? Like, you start writing their names in that social space. And then the last step is identifying who's a Christian, who's not a Christian, and who you don't know what they believe. And so you go through and you put a cross by the people who you know are Christians. You put an X by people who are not Christians. And you put a question mark next to people where you're not really sure what they believe. And so that tells you either one, the people who are Christians, those are my people I run to when life stuff is going down. That's my support network. That's my spiritual network. The X's are your mission field, right? Those are the people that God is sending me to bring Jesus to. And the question marks are people that you need to build a better relationship with to find out where they stand. And so you can build trust and share Jesus with them, whether that's as a supporting person, another brother and sister in Christ, or as someone who's sent to bring Jesus to them because they don't know who he is.
0: Yeah. And if you're not even ready for that, you can start even more simply than that.
1: Yeah.
0: Pray for them. You can pray. Just pray. Like, that's the entry level. And when you start praying for people, you start to see those opportunities.
1: Yeah.
0: They start to bubble up. It's amazing what the Holy Spirit starts to do. I'd love to invite everybody to connect with us beyond today's program at engagingtruth.org. And you can listen to past conversations. 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Box 568, Cypress, Texas, 77410, or just pray for us. And so this 24 minutes went crazy fast, Daniel. Thank you so much for joining us. And as we close today, here's what I want y'all to hear. Jesus loves you. Jesus died for you. Jesus rose for you. Jesus calls you by his grace, and Jesus walks with you while you're figuring it out. And Jesus sends ordinary people like you into ordinary places with his extraordinary gospel. And remember, Jesus is better at forgiving than you are at sinning. So until next time, this has been Engaging Truth. Thank you, Daniel.
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12: Most Americans think of Abraham Lincoln and they think of the Civil War or the Emancipation. But in 1862, he signed another hugely significant piece of legislation, the Homestead Act. It offered eligible Americans up to 160 acres of land, not as a prize for the powerful, but as an opportunity for ordinary families willing to live on it, work it, and build something lasting. Why did it matter? Because Lincoln understood that freedom was not merely the absence of tyranny. Rather, freedom required responsibility, labor, stewardship, and moral courage. A free people must be given room to build, but they also must be willing to cultivate what they have been given. That still matters today. Liberty without responsibility decays. Opportunity without character collapses. Lincoln's lesson is clear. A nation stays free when its people remain willing to work, build, and steward freedom under God.
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17: Good day, Washington, D.C., and friends of the program all across the country. I'm Greg Seltz. Welcome to Liberty Action Alert. On our program today, Donald Eason, president of Center for Urban Renewal and Education, Urban Cure. And he's here to talk to us actually about a couple of topics. First, you know, our freedom, it's on us to choose. And this is the election season. So I'm going to let him talk a little bit about that. Star Parker, who you know the name, who started Cure, she wrote two articles about that. But you've taken over the mantle, my friend. And so talk a little bit about the work of Cure and its purposes. But first of all, welcome to the program. Great to have you today.
18: Great. Thank you for having me on the show. It's a pleasure to be here. It's good to connect with you again.
17: Yeah, my pleasure. My pleasure. So, yeah, talk about Cure because, you know, first of all, just to let you know, when I was working in Los Angeles, that's when I first read, you know, about Star Parker's stuff, and Larry Elder was kind of influential because it's about empowerment. You know, in the work I was doing in South Central, I was trying to empower our neighborhoods. Then I ran into the politics of dependency, you know, and I realized that we were not on the same team there, and yet we were both supposedly doing what was right for the neighborhood. So talk about Cure, talk about its main purpose, its general purpose, and then we'll get into the articles.
18: Yeah. Well, our main purpose, CURE, it stands for the Center for Urban Renewal and Education. Mm-hmm. And our goal is to help, one, in the policy area, policymakers here in D.C. to write policies to help the urban community get off of the government dole, right. To get off of dependency on the government. We do it through faith, family, freedom, and personal responsibility.
17: Right.
18: So we do it through the policy wing that we just mentioned. We also have a show called Cure America with Donald T. Eason that we help educate people. And we interview some of the lawmakers and some of those in the space to help, whether it's Social Security or economics.
17: Right.
18: What's going on in our urban areas. And then we also have a clergy network. And the clergy network is huge because they have a lot of influence in our urban communities, and right. We want to teach them a biblical worldview. And from a biblical worldview, God has made us free, and he does not want us to be dependent on government. And by doing this, we actually, it brings a sense of dignity and pride when people can work and take care of themselves.
17: Yeah, you know, we have kind of a way of talking about that too, free to be faithful rather than dependent to do what you're told. And eventually, those are the two choices. You can't be dependent and free. You know, they're going in opposite directions, like you said. But freedom requires responsibility. It requires, you know, using your gifts to be faithful to God and to your neighbor. That's a harder life. There's no doubt about that. But that's the life that God has given us in this country. And like you said, you don't want to be the one who finally is kind of told, this is where you will stay and we'll take good care of you from cradle to grave. That is a promise they will not keep, is it?
18: It will not keep. And one of the big shifts that happened in this country was mm-hmm. really in the 1964 presidential election with Barry Goldwater and President Johnson. Mm-hmm. And Barry Goldwater would not sign the Civil Rights Act of 1964, and Johnson did.
17: Right.
18: And Barry Goldwater was the one about freedom, and Johnson was actually about dependence and socialism right. and things of that nature. But what I want to say about that is Barry Goldwater said this, and it goes to the point that you just made. Barry Goldwater said, I'm not going to sign that because this is America and we are free. And he said, if we put this legislation in place, it will, they used the term Negro back then, it mm-hmm. will keep them in their communities for the next 50 years, and basically lock them in, because right. they've become more dependent on government than the freedoms that we have as Americans. And you can look from 1964 to today, and it did exactly that.
17: Yeah, because that's one of the guys that I'm pretty sure you're, Thomas Sowell, I read a lot of his things. He was talking about the trajectory of freedom in the black community and how it was exploding from the 40s to the 60s with no government help yeah. whatsoever. But it was based on the fact that the families were strong, the churches were strong, in spite of jerks who were trying to fight against all that in their life. And yet now, you know, as you said, that dependency on government, it locks you in. I think that's the hardest thing. We could talk about that another time, too. It's hard to get out of it once you're in it. But what we don't want to do is expand it. So let's get to the articles. You know,
12: America's marking the 250th year of both the Declaration of Independence and Adam Smith's Wealth of Nations. You just talked about that, political freedom, economic freedom, empowerment versus dependency. Talk about why those things are on the ballot this fall.
18: It's a lot on the ballot this fall.
12: How about that for a question? You can go for like 25 minutes, right?
18: But freedom, you know, the beauty that we have an election system where we have the freedom to vote in the person that has our values. Mm-hmm. And I'm going to say from this standpoint, biblical values, freedom, right. Personal responsibility, and family. Right. And it's on the ballot because right now in America, we're going in the wrong direction when it comes to, I don't want to get too deep into, you know, the gross national product and things of that nature, but we're going the wrong way in terms of our debt.
12: Mm-hmm.
18: And the Bible says debt is your enslavement. If you're in a lot of debt, that's an enslavement.
12: Right.
18: And our country is in a lot of debt. And so these things are on the ballot because we want to have our own freedom to choose and our own communities to have jobs so we can take care of our families. I think that's probably the biggest thing on the ballot. Who you put in office, will they want you to have the freedom of working and taking care of yourself and your family, or... as you just mentioned, it's hard to get off of government dependency, and it's designed not for people to get off of it.
12: Well, see, that's the point. And so, yeah, let's talk, step back a little bit too, because the founders actually, you know, they risked everything for this too. And they talked about this is a republic. They did this incredible thing. They prevented the tyranny of the monarchy. Okay. But they also prevented the tyranny of the mob. And what we're seeing a little bit more in our politics today, I call it the tyranny of the mob. And what they're really saying is, you know, you vote us in, we'll take their stuff and make sure you get your stuff. It's kind of a politics of covetousness, right? And what we're talking about is virtue, personal responsibility, self-governing, and you actually wind up not needing them except to do basic things like law and order and things like that. So talk about virtue and personal responsibility and how that is part of the process or else.
18: Well, you just mentioned it, you know, it is a policy of covetousness. And people, I know if the average human being, if they made laws and they made the Ten Commandments, they probably would not put in, thou shalt not covet. That's not something.
12: that's one that we all would actually go, yeah, I think I could do a little of that.
18: And so that shows you the wisdom of our creator. He put it
12: there, you
18: in
12: go.
18: There because part of human nature, right?
12: Right.
18: We want this and we want that. And so the politics of covetousness is really taking from your neighbor to give to yourself. Mm-hmm. You know, there's a parable in the scripture. It's called the rich fool. When he made all his property was doing well. And then he said, what should I do? He said, I know what I'll do. I'll build more barns. I'll do this and that. And then the Bible says, you fool, today your life is required.
12: Right.
18: And whose will these things be? And so we should not be covetous. We should. It's nothing wrong with wanting to have things or wanting more for yourself or wanting more for your family. But God requires us to work. He says, if you don't work, you shouldn't eat.
12: Right. See, that's the verse, because I always say a lot of Christians are fooled into the WWJD. What would Jesus do? And when I say fooled into it, you don't apply that to Caesar. You don't apply that to government. WWJD is how you are a neighbor to your neighbor. So they might know who God is. WWFD, what would the Father do to keep the place from burning down so you can hear about Jesus? That's the one where you need, if you don't work, you don't eat. And so built into the notion of government is it can't save you. Government can't save you. Government can only do certain basic things. And we're actually, you know, there's an aspiration out there that government's going to save us. And that, too, is a challenge to those who look at it and become dependent on it, right?
18: Yeah, government... a lot of times they actually want to be God, right? They want to take the place of God, and they want to supply your needs where God has already said he will supply all of our needs.
12: Right.
18: And government wants to step in that place. As a matter of fact, I think they've interfered with the church. We have a responsibility to help our fellow man. All of us won't be doing well all the time. Some of us, we're going to need help. That's part of the human condition.
12: Right.
18: And we should be helping those when we have the means to help them. And then we got to be humble enough to ask for help when we need it.
12: Right.
18: But the government is not, that is not their position to be lording over the people. Because here's the tendency, and Jesus did it, and we can see that. I'm going to give some biblical examples because I'm
19: going to ask.
18: That's what I do.
19: Go ahead.
18: Jesus fed the 5,000.
19: Right.
18: And when he fed the 5,000, plus not including women and children, so it's probably more like 10 or 15,000, he fed all of them. And the next day, he went across the water, and they looked for him because and they wanted to make him king.
19: Right.
18: It wasn't because they loved him or they wanted to know God. It was because he fed them.
19: Right.
18: And Jesus refused to feed them again, and they didn't have a welfare program like we have.
19: Right. Well, and that's, I think when Jesus says, put your sword away, when he says that to Peter, he's saying, look, my kingdom, the salvation kingdom that's coming in the middle of this world comes as a grace gift because of my work. This Caesar stuff to keep things, all things from, you know, breaking down, all hell from breaking loose, that's a law and order thing. That's they're supposed to use the sword. Jesus says, differentiate those two works of God. Absolutely. Make sure you understand they both have different focuses. And the folks that are teasing our people today are saying, you know what, the government can, with the sword, it can take good care of you. And they're the one, I call it benevolent government, and I say it's an oxymoron and it's a heresy. And I think so. We got to vote that. That's coming up. That's an overarching thing coming this fall. So to close this first segment down, it's on us to choose our freedom, right?
18: We have to vote for freedom,
19: right,
18: and not vote for dependency. And that is what's up in this election. In New York, they voted for dependency when they put Mandani in as the mayor.
19: Absolutely, yeah.
18: And that is actually counterintuitive to Scripture. In Scripture, if we take the parable of the talents, the one that had one, he gave one, and one, two, and one, five. And when he came back, the one that had five had doubled his, the one that had two had doubled his, and the one that had one, that had the one talent, he buried it. And look what God did. To the one that had five, that doubled it to 10, he gave him more.
19: Right.
18: And to the one that had one that didn't use it, he took it away.
19: Right.
18: The system is exactly the opposite of that. Said if you don't do it, we're gonna subsidize it. We're gonna give it to you. And the one that does do it, we're gonna take it from you and give it to the one that doesn't do it. It's flipped on his head, and that's what's on the ballot.
19: I couldn't have ended this segment any better than that. And I love that you said we would have all preferred not to have the covetousness one. We would have all X that one out, Lord. We're going to come back and then talk about another article that was written. Star wrote, voters must know every Democrat sent to D.C. will hurt our country. That's a pretty bold statement. My grandparents were Democrats, but eventually when abortion became, you know, the party platform and a lot of the things, they did exactly what you just said. They said, this is not our values. You got to finally make a choice one way or the other, and we'll talk about why that's important. Talking to Donald Eason of Cure.
17: 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If you want to get to know more about our sponsor, the Lutheran Center for Religious Liberty, go to lcrlfreedom.org. 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
19: And welcome back. Talking with Donald Eason of Cure. I love what they do. They empower, they instruct. In a lot of ways, I've been an urban guy all my life. New York City, South Central L.A., Dallas, and then I train guys for this. I used a lot of your resources, especially in empowering neighborhood. Especially education. If I could get people in my neighborhood to get a good education for their kids, I knew that that was going to be the step out of the neighborhood if they were in poverty. And even if they didn't join my church, I wanted them to join my church. I wanted them to know about Jesus and eternal salvation. But I felt like that was my first duty to them. That's the Christian understanding of a lot of this, isn't it?
18: Oh, absolutely it is. Education. You know, there's something you may be familiar with. This is called the success sequence.
19: Right.
18: Our founding fathers, it's actually in some of the founding documents. We somehow got away from teaching that.
19: Mm-hmm.
18: We have some states that teach it now, but it's a biblical principle. You know, education, and it doesn't necessarily mean a college education. It means to educate yourself so you can take care of yourself and your family. And then the next part of the success principle, after you get education, you get a job. Get a job that pays you well enough to take care of yourself and your family. Third, get married. and have children, and in that order,
19: Right.
18: education, marriage, I'm sorry, education, job, marriage, children, and
19: Success.
18: increase and don't decrease. And
19: Right.
18: that's a biblical, and so you, so yeah, that's a biblical adage,
19: So
18: absolutely.
19: yeah, subdue the world. I mean, you were meant to reflect God's leadership among his creation. As I said, we could have a lot of fun talking. You got to come back and we'll talk about this because people don't seem to understand. Human beings were the peak of God's creation. The Genesis chapter 1 was a protest document even back in the day it was written, because the other cultures thought of human beings as, you know, you're slaves, you're really nothing. Maybe the demagogues and the leaders like the Caesars and the heads of the Babylonian, you know, countries and things like that, or Assyria, they were almost godlike. But the average citizen, nothing, you know, because that's how human beings treat each other. Here comes God and says, no, that's the apex of my creation. I created male, female. They reflect. And we're called then to then reflect that kind of leadership and service. Well, those are some of the principles too. And government is supposed to just have a limited role in that. When you talk about the platforms, the governing philosophies that are on the ballot this fall, one is no government will take care of everything. And the other one is no, it'll get everyone to the same starting line or protect our life and our property. But the rest is on us living as God intended us to live.
18: You know, Greg, it's definitely on us. And I can remember when I was a young man, I was working in a warehouse, and I was laid off,
19: Right.
18: and I had to collect unemployment, and I needed, and I, because I had a wife and I had two or three kids at the time, and I had to go and get some assistance. And I'll tell you, I was actually angry.
19: Right.
18: I was angry because I wanted to take care of myself.
19: Right.
18: And when that happened, it just lit a fire in me. I said, I can't live like this. I have to be able to take care of myself. And of course, they called me back, and then I went on to do some more things, and I'm here now. But that's how God made us. He made us free to be able to take care of ourselves. And as soon as government dependency steps in, it kind of interferes with that God-given freedom that he gave us, that he wants us to have.
19: You know, I was just thinking that there's a movie called Cinderella Man about a boxer back in the day, and same kind of thing. He went through the depression. He was trying to keep his family together, and he had to go beg for money because he was basically kicked out of, he had no more money. And then, of course, he won the championship, came back, and all that kind of thing. But there's that one scene where he actually, after he comes back, he's got the roll of money that the government had given him wadded up, and he brings it back and gives it back to the government. He gives it back. He said, what a great country this is. They help you when you're down. But as soon as he was back up, he paid it all back. Now, I think I could go for that. But that's not how it works today. So yeah, so and you were mentioning another thing about you know, when God tells us to pray in the Lord's Prayer, give us today our daily bread. That really grates on us too, because we're kind of a people who want all of our bread today. You know, all of our life's bread today. We don't want to be dependent on God. So it's dependent on God versus dependent on government. So talk about when voters examine. We should be examining platforms, and I think, unfortunately, we get caught up in personality stuff today. This is my way of saying it, but you can agree or disagree. I say vote platforms first. Then if you got two guys on the same exact platform, then, yeah, vote for the better person. You know, there's no doubt about that. But too many people are voting for, I think, you know, this guy makes me laugh, this guy's more funny, this guy's more this. And then you look at the policies and go, oh, my gosh, this will be destructive to us. We got to look at that policy first, don't we?
18: I agree. We must look at policy, and if a person is a Christian, I would say it needs to line up with their biblical values. Now, Jesus is not running.
19: Right.
18: All the time. Jesus is not on the ballot. You got two imperfect individuals, but you want that platform to line up with your values.
19: Right.
18: And when you look at it. But it takes some education on our part. We actually have to look and see who this candidate is and what this candidate is about and what they've done. If they're in office, the beauty that our founders gave us, let's just say Congress, we get to elect our congressmen and women every 2 years.
19: Right.
18: If we look at what they're voting for, if it doesn't line up, we get to vote for someone else and get them out of there. But if we don't do our homework, then And then what they get in and they keep doing the same things that we don't agree with, and we start complaining, well, we have a chance to get them out.
19: Right. And that's, I mean, that's the beauty of our system. And when you say Jesus on the, not on the ballot, you know, I agree with that. There's one verse that we use in our First Amendment organization, because that's part of what I'm on the Hill. I'm on the Hill to put government back in its place so we can live the life that, that God has called mm-hmm. us to live. Peter says, you know, honor the emperor. And people, when I read that, can you imagine preaching that sermon to first century Christians? Because the emperor is hanging them up and lighting them on fire. He's doing all, he's persecuting the Christians, but he said there's a certain level of Caesar's role that God's even working through that guy. Now, he's not saving. Like you said, Jesus is not on the ballot, but God is actually working through sinful people, police, family, even non-believing families and things like that, to keep civility, to keep all hell from breaking loose, because we can be really bad to each other. But to honor the emperor, we've got to understand that means then honor the emperor, and we get to demand what the emperor does according to the scripture, which the Bible is very clear in Romans 13 about what the role of government's supposed to be. So we've got to actually put that vote to work, don't we?
18: Yeah, we have to put that vote to work, and we have to honor the emperor. And again, in the founding, they said if men were angels, we wouldn't need government.
19: Right, so exactly.
18: But we're not angels, so God put it in place, and we honor those in power. Timothy tells us to pray for them, that we might live a peaceable life.
19: Right.
18: So we want them to put laws in place that allows us to be free, and we can live a peaceable life with our families and our friends and our neighbors. And that's important that we know who we're putting on the ballot. And you mentioned it earlier, not just because they're popular, not because they're just charismatic and they can ooh and eyeballs, but what are they doing, and what will happen to me if this person is put on the ballot? I mentioned it earlier in our last segment. Mike Mandani has shown the people a little bit of what he's about.
19: Oh,
18: it's an uprising. They're not happy.
19: Yeah, I can absolutely. You know, one of the things, let me throw another wrench into this. You know, when we talk about when Jesus says, give to Caesar what is Caesar's, give to God what is God's, he's just differentiating God's work. Caesar's got a role, but is very limited in the Bible's perspective. Here's something, the founders did something radical. They didn't just say, well, Caesar, you know, because back in those days, Caesar's above you, you're below, and you're just trying to keep out of his way. The founding fathers put the citizen as the Caesar of his life. So let me just throw this out there. The mayor and the governor, they work for you, man. It's not the other way around, at least in the American experiment. Wow, that's a lot of responsibility, though, isn't it?
18: It is. It's a lot of responsibility. And something is going on in D.C. You know, we have, well, I think they're trying to kill it, or they did kill it, the Save America Act.
19: Yep.
18: You know, is it me, or is something wrong? I think it's common sense legislation to say you should have an ID that says you're an American citizen, and you should be able to prove it when you go to vote that you're an American citizen with a picture ID that you're an American, and prove that you're an American citizen when you vote. And we don't have 60 U.S. senators with enough common sense to vote that into law.
19: Right. Yeah, take responsibility for your life. You're the Caesar of your life, and that part of it's exercising your vote virtuously and morally. And now we're saying no to that. We're saying that you don't have the moral capacity to do that. I'm a little bit nervous then, because it sounds like the people in D.C. think, well, we'll run your life for you. Don't worry about it.
18: Right. We know better what's for you than you know better for yourself is really what they're saying.
19: And please come back. First of all, thanks again for joining us today. Please come back. Let's talk about education again, because that's the deep dive, family and education. And I know you guys are on top of all of it. God bless your work, my friend.
18: God bless you. And call me back anytime. Love you.
19: Okay. Thanks for tuning in today. To get to know our LCRLDC work better, check out our website at lcrlfreedom.org. 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I'm Greg Seltz. Have a great week.
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8: Jesus said, "This is the will of my Father, that everyone who beholds the Son and believes in him will have eternal life." Let's pray. Jesus, save me. 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I will follow you, Jesus. If you would like prayer, you're welcome to call 267-367-LOVE. 267-367-LOVE.
11: Of freedom, a look at America's founding principles and the leaders who shaped our nation.
12: Most Americans think of Abraham Lincoln and they think of the Civil War or the Emancipation. But in 1862, he signed another hugely significant piece of legislation, the Homestead Act. It offered eligible Americans up to 160 acres of land, not as a prize for the powerful, but as an opportunity for ordinary families willing to live on it, work it, and build something lasting. Why did it matter? Because Lincoln understood that freedom was not merely the absence of tyranny, rather freedom required responsibility, labor, stewardship, and moral courage. A free people must be given room to build, but they also must be willing to cultivate what they have been given. That still matters today. Liberty without responsibility decays. Opportunity without character collapses. Lincoln's lesson is clear. A nation stays free when its people remain willing to work, build, and steward freedom under God.
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1: 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Matthew 24:44 tells us, "Therefore you must be ready, for the Son of Man is coming at an hour when you do not expect him." Bible teacher Ron Geyer leads us through scripture that will help us to remain strong in the Lord. 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
2: Good evening, church family. Ron Geyer back with more End Time Insights. It's such an exciting time to be alive, to be living, doing all of this stuff. You know what I really enjoy? This is off the beaten path. We're talking about knowing God. We're in the book of Revelation. We're talking about the revelation of Jesus Christ. But I was just thinking about this. You know, people were at war with Iran or whatever's going on. We're keeping them from nuking everybody over there. And, you know, you need to know that in Ezekiel 38 and Ezekiel 39, when Russia, Gog, Magog, comes down to assault and attack Israel, Persia, which is modern-day Iran, Persia comes down with Russia. So I say that to let you know that according to the Bible, we will not wipe out Iran this go-round because they've got to be around the Ezekiel 38-39 war to come down with Russia. So you need to know that, and that should give you a biblical viewpoint on what's going on. So as much as we could probably destroy them and wipe them out forever, the fact that Trump is lollygagging through this go-round as they violate, you know, they're not going to keep their word anyway, but just know that this is not the end of Iran, no matter what happens in the next few months, because they have to be around to come down with Russia when Russia and Turkey and Iran and Germany, they come down and they attack Israel. That's later on, coming down during the tribulation period. Exciting time. Exciting time. Anyway, speaking of the book of Revelation, we're talking about knowing God, knowing Jesus. Don't forget, it's the revelation of who? Of the revelation of Jesus Christ. And it is by who? By Jesus Christ. So we want to know God better, and a great place to look is the Bible. A really fantastic place to look is in the seven letters to the seven churches. I've got one more thing I want to say about Jesus and about Smyrna. Remember, Smyrna, the big topic at Smyrna was death, right? Jesus revealed himself, introduced himself as, "I am the resurrection and the life. I am he that was dead and is alive." And then in Revelation later on, it talks about Jesus is telling them, same chapter, that, hey, Satan is going to throw some of you into prison, remember? And some of you will be tested for a short time, and some of you will be killed, more death. And anyway, so he reveals himself as the resurrection. He doesn't want them to be scared. He says, "Fear not," or basically he says, "Stop being afraid, because I am the resurrection, and these things must happen." And I wanted to say one more thing, focus on fearfulness and death. Jesus says in verse 10, "Fear none of those things which you shall suffer. Behold, the devil shall cast some of you into prison, that you may be tried. You shall have tribulation 10 days. Be thou faithful unto death, and I will give you a crown of life." And when we're talking about verse 11, "He that hath an ear, let him hear what the Spirit saith unto the churches. He that overcometh," overcome what? The devil, overcomes the devil, overcomes prison, overcomes death. "He that overcomes fear, he that overcomes shall not be hurt of the second death." And that is how the message to the church at Smyrna ends. But I did want to mention to you briefly about the second death. The church at Smyrna would be spared the second death if they overcame. And what is the second death? Well, Revelation 21:8 talks about the second death. But the fearful, there's that word again, you can't be living life scared. There are many things worse than death, living as a slave, living in bondage, living in an addiction, living as a prisoner. But the fearful and the unbelieving, the abominable, the murderers, the whoremongers, the sorcerers, the idolaters, and all liars shall have their part in the lake which burneth with fire and brimstone, which is the second death. That's the second death, the eternal sentence, the eternal judgment on those who have rejected God's Messiah, Jesus Christ. So it's our job today to overcome as well. And yes, both the promise of blessings and the promise of loss apply to us as well. So far, in these first two letters, the one to Ephesus and the one to Smyrna, we must receive the warnings from Jesus that many of us, too, have left our first love for Christ. I think America is there. We've left our first love for Christ. In Smyrna, we see how we are to respond to the trials that Satan brings and that God uses. Satan may bring it, but God uses it. This is new to many. The only way to defend against these dangers, we must guard the gospel. That means we must tell the truth from the pulpit. We can't be making things up. Man has some good ideas, but they're not God ideas. And unless it's a God idea coming from the pulpit of God, it is counterfeit. The pulpit is there for one purpose and one purpose only, to preach the gospel. The gospel, the truth. And that's how you defend the gospel. You preach them. We must be willing to stand against error. We must be able to refuse worldly compromise. And above all, we must place our love for Christ above everything else, above family, above friendships, and especially above fear. So that's Jesus, knowing Jesus in the book of Revelation chapter 2 when he talks about the church at Smyrna. And I love it because, and going back to the church in Ephesus, he reveals himself as the head of the church. I am the guardian of the church. I am the governor of the church. I'm the protector of the church. I feed the church. I watch out for the church. I warn the church. I judge the church. But he revealed himself as the all-sovereign, encompassing Lord of his body, the church. Hallelujah. Then over in Smyrna, he cuts straight to the deep stuff. I am the resurrection. That's good news. It's bad news. Why are you telling me that you're the resurrection? What's going to happen? You're going to need that resurrection life, which I've already obtained for you. And so he lets them know. And there's a very, what's the word I'm looking for? It's almost a tenderness in there in his approach to talking to them. It's an eagerness, a grave concern. You know, I'm giving you bad news in the natural realm, guys. You're going to be losing your homes. You're going to be thrown in jail. And some of you are going to die. And he didn't want them fearing. Don't be scared. He was compassionate. He was tender. And I picked that up in that letter. We're currently studying in our Bible study, Thyatira. And wow, what a change. I'm either comes with a two-edged sword. I'm going to declare war on you guys. I'm going to create a bloodbath against those who are putting up with false teaching. Wow. Anyway, I'm jumping ahead. We're here now at Pergamos, and this is how he introduces himself, Revelation chapter 2, verse 12. And to the angel or the pastor or the ministry leader of the church in Pergamum, write, the one who has the sharp, two-edged sword says this. Two-edged swords. He makes the point, it's a double-edged sword. Don't forget, the sword of the Spirit, right? It defeats the enemy, and it cuts you as you hold it. Just picture a two-edged sword that has no handle. You got to be careful how you wield it, because it cuts both ways. And this is how he reveals himself to the church of Pergamos. At Ephesus, we were introduced to Jesus, who holds and guards and rules the church. Amen. At Smyrna, we are introduced to the Jesus who not only died for all mankind, but was raised to life and now lives eternally in his people. He makes this offer to the church as well. Here, we are introduced to the Jesus who judges within his church. Pergamos and Thyatira, they're very similar as far as how God deals with them. He's pronouncing judgment for false teaching, for compromise. This is the meat of the letters coming from Jesus to the seven letters. And there's great danger in these churches. This is where it's revealed that the apostasy will be the result of not danger from outside the church, but danger from inside the church. Somebody asked Paul Washer, Mr. Washer, modern-day preacher, good guy, what do you think the gravest danger to the church is today? He goes, the pastors. And that's because they're covetous. Most of them, this isn't everybody. You can't paint everybody with the same stroke. There's some really fine men of God out there. And he goes, the pastors, they're greedy, they're covetous, they're preaching error. are just carnal, they compromise, and these are the issues that Christ addresses, and he begins addressing it in Pergamos. In Matthew Henry's commentary, wonderful commentary, old-time commentary, not that old compared to some of these other ones, but I just love it. I can understand him. There's two types of commentary. He's got a abridged section, which is

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2: Thumbs up. Remember the who was in the Romans at the Colosseum in the movies? You see, thumbs up, he lives. Thumbs down, he dies. With the lions, they were simple folks. Now you can't even bring somebody to trial inside of a year. I mean, this is ridiculous. In America, we've lost our justice. That's another word, another sermon for another day. But the Christians, when they came before the governor or the proconsul, he had what was called the right of the sword. It meant something different, and they needed to remember Romans 8:35 because they were about to probably be pronounced guilty and die. Who shall separate us from the love of Christ? Shall tribulation? Shall distress? Shall persecution? Shall famine? Shall nakedness? Or peril? Or the sword? The sword that the proconsul held could not separate them from the love of Christ. So we see that the sword in Scripture is used against both saint and sinner. The one Jesus refers to here, it's what's called the Rhomphaia sword, R-H-O-M-P-H-A-I-A, the Rhomphaia sword. In Hebrews, we see it revealed as the Word of God. And I love that the Word of God is a sharp sword. Take the sword of the Spirit, remember? Revelation 1:16. And he had, Jesus, and he had in his right hand seven stars, and out of his mouth went a sharp, two-edged sword. That's how when he comes back, he's going to destroy those at Armageddon, just with the word of his mouth. The Rhomphaia sword, described in Revelation 1:16 and 19:15, as a sword coming out of Jesus' mouth. It is a devastating, long, two-edged weapon. It was like a pole sword, just a long pole with a long sword on the end of it curved. They would swing it back and forth like a, I think the word is scythe, where you cut wheat with it. Sickle, maybe. Yeah, you could use that too. And it cut both ways, and it made quicker work. In this case, it makes quicker work of the enemy. Hallelujah. It is a devastating, long, two-edged weapon, sometimes affixed to a long pole. It's used to cut through the absolute heart of an issue. Very telling. It is used by Christ for the purpose of spiritual surgery. This is fabulous. Rick Renner notes that the Rhomphaia is used to purge, to extract, to cut and sever. Later on, you're going to see where he's coming. He's coming and he's going to use this sword, which is the word of God. He wants to extract the poison from the church, the false. He wants to get it out. Renner notes that the Rhomphaia is used to cut and to sever. In Revelation 2:12, it illustrates how God's correction removes spiritual disease or corrupt leadership to heal the church. Remember, it's his church, and he's always looking out for it. As you read these letters, you've got to see the care that Jesus has for the people. I read this once when I was studying this. I can't find where it's written, so I'm going to tell you anyway, though, because it's so important. It's at the church at Thyatira, but the act of Christ wielding the sword is so good. Renner hits on it to purge, to extract, to cut, and sever. But in that phraseology, there was the hint of the word anesthesia. And I love that because you see Jesus as he's cutting out the cancer anesthetizing effect. That the parts on one side that don't get cut but get left are anesthetized against the pain. It's so good. That's how he deals with the church. And we'll come to this next church at Thyatira. But as he's wielding the sword, he cuts out the cancer, but he doesn't damage anything else. And that's the same principle. Remember when the guys that were working for the master and while they slept, somebody came, the enemy came, and he sowed tares amongst the wheat, right? They said, shall we go out and pull out those weeds? Now, I am a weed puller. I get weeds. Even the lady that helps us out in our home, she loves pulling weeds. Well, good. It's a great environment, my house, for pulling weeds. But here, Jesus says, no, don't pull them out. Leave them. What's the purpose? Because you

0: may pull out the good wheat while you're taking out the tares. And that's the principle. And way of further explanation, the tares that were growing up, they were actually called darnel seeds, D-A-R-N-E-A-L, darnel seeds. And what they would do is they would look like the wheat coming up early on. And underground, they'd be intertwining their roots with those of the true wheat. So if you tried to pull them out, you would destroy the wheat also. That's a picture of how we need to protect baby Christians, how we need to protect the youth, the Christian youth in our churches. We need to be very careful. We need to treat them with kid gloves, because if you're not careful, you may destroy them when you try to take them out by pulling out the weed. And so the master of the house says, no, leave them, because there's a good chance you're going to pull out the wheat. And Jesus says the angels will deal with them at the end. So we're not to pull out the poisons, because they look the same growing up until at some point the ear and the corn and the wheat, whatever the crop is, appears. That signifies, okay, this is true, while the other stuff never gets that. So that tells you, tells me that it's false. You don't see false teachers. Don't come in there with a sign, I'm a false teacher. They don't come in there with a pitchfork and red face and ears. No, they're subtle. They're tricky. Satan says he disguises his ministers as angels of light. So, and there's so much of this. This is probably the biggest reason for the apostasy going on, people turning their back on God. So anyway, Brenner also notes that when he was studying this word about the Ramphia sword and the spiritual surgery that Christ is doing, at some point the English word anesthesia was used in describing the spiritual function in the way this sword operated by Christ. That shows the care. You got to see it. Knowing Jesus, that shows the care and the exacting caution in the manner in which Christ wields this weapon, so as only to remove or destroy those cancerous areas that are jeopardizing the welfare of his children. Now, don't forget, Jesus tells us, no, leave them grow together. But here, he actually can do it. He's God. This is his church. If he decides to take some out in surgery while they're still in our midst, that's his choice. He's sovereign. He can do whatever he wants. Hallelujah. He's not blindly using this weapon in a mad rage, but it is a controlled wrath that has the thought of his true children's safety, because that's who he is, while performing this operation, which ultimately results in the protection of his church. And Paul actually did this. There was a guy in Corinthians 5, 1 Corinthians 5, who was sleeping with his dad's wife. I guess it wasn't his mom, but his dad had a new wife. And so the church wasn't really doing anything about it. And so Paul, what did he do? Well, he called him out. The guy didn't repent, so he kicked him out. He removed him. He did spiritual surgery too. What was he doing? He was protecting the church. Now, God's ministers can do that when the Holy Spirit leads them to. You and me, we keep our mouths shut. We can warn others about what's false, and we should warn others about what's false by name, but we don't go pulling around people out of churches. That's not our job. Amen. Further, this sword that was used in battle with the enemy, it literally created a bloodbath when it was wielded. Jesus is telling the church of Pergamos, I'm coming with a sword, and I'm going to pull out the cancerous issues, the cancerous people, the cancerous doctrines that are causing my church to stumble. This sword, it cut through flesh, it cut through bone, it was nasty. As we will see shortly, Christ is coming at a gallop. He says, I'm coming quickly, at a run. I'm in a hurry. Matter of fact, it was at their doorstep. I'm coming at a gallop in an effort to bring a final end to the compromise in this church. Verse 13, I know where you dwell, where Satan's throne is. He's talking to the church at Pergamos. He's revealing himself as all-knowing. He's revealing himself as all-caring, as all-judging. I know where you dwell, where Satan's throne is, and you hold firmly to my name. Now, that could be a reference. At this time of the writings, the worship of the gods of Greek mythology, the worship of Asclepius, of Zeus, matter of fact, that's probably why the phrase Satan's throne is Zeus had a temple here at the top of a hill. It was a brilliant temple, and when the sun shone on it, it just looked like light. And that was Zeus, and that's where Satan was dwelling. And Jesus says, I know where your throne is, Satan. You hold firmly to my name, though. Some of you over at Pergamus, you hold firmly to my name, amen, and have not denied my faith. Good church, in the days of Antipas, who was my witness, my faithful one, who was killed among you where Satan dwells. Antipas, there was a guy there, a saint, probably a deacon or a bishop of the church, maybe even the pastor. And Antipas, anti, against, pas, everything. So everything that that world culture stood for, Antipas was against, which is why they killed him. But first, Christ acknowledges how strong this church has been. He goes, you guys have been good. You're doing good. And they were living in the midst of the enemy's camp, right? I know where you dwell, saints of God. You're dwelling in the midst of Satan's camp, Satan's enemy, Satan's throne is there. And you're doing good. You have held firmly to my name. You have not let go. You've not denied my name. And you do not deny my faith. And even in the midst of Satan killing your leader, your pastor, you stayed strong. Antipas was my witness. He was my faithful one. What a testimony, right? He was killed among you where Satan dwells, but he gives him a pat on the back. He says, you guys are doing really good. There was an altar of Zeus there, and all of that pagan worship was still there, but it was fading out because Rome was setting up their Caesar worship. And that was slowly overtaking this pagan worship. And so here we are in the midst of that. So it wasn't as strong as it used to be, but it still carried great weight. The church is being attacked on the outside by pagan worship. They're being persecuted by the Romans. And then they still had to deal with all the Jews who were constantly turning them in and threatening them and excommunicating them, as it was. The altar of Zeus protruded out over the city as a huge throne layered with gold and gleaming in the sunshine, so steeped in the occult worship that smoke rose from the altar from their sacrifices 24/7. However, it was the first city to build a temple also to Caesar. Pergamus was steeped in all types of pagan worship, but even that was beginning to be overshadowed by the worship of Caesar. After all, Pergamus was the administrative seat of Rome as well. So when Jesus says it's Satan's seat of power, he was not missing the mark. Okay, there's our introduction to Pergamus. So we see Jesus, he's getting ready to do some judging within the church there. Satan has got the saints, I wouldn't say on the run, because some of them are doing really good. But before they are totally destroyed, Christ says, I'm going to deal with some of this. I'm going to deal with some of the sin. I'm going to get some of this cancer out. What a prayer to pray for the church today. We are filled with things that are false, just as the Bible talks about. Evil men waxing worse and worse in these last days, getting worse, deceiving and being deceived. So I urge you to pray that your church, hallelujah, remains faithful and true to God, that they preach the word of God and the word of God only, in Jesus' name.
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0: Hello, welcome to the public reading of God's Word. I'm so glad you came back to listen to the public reading of God's Word today. Thank you for listening. It is written in John 15:16 through 17. You did not choose me, but I chose you and ordained you that you might go forth and bear fruit. Fruit that would last. That whatsoever you ask the Father in the name of the Son, Jesus, shall be done. This is my commandment, that you love one another. Today, I want to read in the book of 1 Samuel, chapters 1 through 3, about the birth of Samuel, the prophet. Let's begin reading in chapter 1 of 1 Samuel. The childhood of Samuel. There was a man of Ramathaim, a Zephite from the highlands of Ephraim, whose name was Elkanah, son of Jeroham. He had two wives, one called Hannah, the other Peninnah. Peninnah had children, but Hannah had none. Every year this man used to go up from the town to worship and to sacrifice to Yahweh Sabaoth in Shiloh. The two sons of Eli, Hophni and Phinehas, were there as priests of Yahweh. One day Elkanah offered sacrifice, and he used to give portions to Peninnah and to all her sons and daughters, but to Hannah, however, he would give only one portion, although he loved her more, since Yahweh had made her barren. Her rival would taunt her to annoy her because Yahweh had made her barren. And this went on for year after year. Every time they went up to the temple of Yahweh, she used to taunt her. And so Hannah wept and would not eat. Then Elkanah, her husband, said to her, "Hannah, why are you crying? Why are you not eating? Why so sad? Am I not more to you than 10 sons? Here is the prayer of Hannah in verse 9. Now after they had eaten in the hall, Hannah rose and took her stand before Yahweh, while Eli the priest was sitting on his seat by the doorpost of the temple of Yahweh. In the bitterness of her soul, she prayed to Yahweh with many tears and made a vow, saying, "Yahweh Sabaoth, if you will take notice of the distress of your servant and bear me in mind and not forget your servant and give her a man-child, I will give him to Yahweh for the whole of his life, and no razor shall ever touch his head." While she prayed before Yahweh, which she did for some time, Eli was watching her mouth, for she was speaking under her breath. Her lips were moving, but her voice could not be heard. He therefore supposed that she was drunk, and he said to her, "How long are you going to be in this drunken state? Rid yourself of your wine." "No, my lord," Hannah replied, "I am a woman in great trouble. I have neither taken wine nor strong drink. I was pouring out my soul before Yahweh. Do not take your maidservant for a worthless woman. All this time I have been speaking from the depth of my grief and my resentment." Then Eli answered her, "Go in peace," he said. "May the God of Israel grant you what you have asked of him." And she said, "May your maidservant find favor in your sight." And with that the woman went away, and she returned to the hall and ate and was dejected no longer. Now in verse 19 of 1 Samuel 1, the birth and the consecration of Samuel, the prophet. They rose early in the morning and worshipped before Yahweh, and then set out and returned to their home in Ramah. Elkanah had sexual relations with Hannah, his wife, and Yahweh was mindful of her. She conceived and gave birth to a son, and called him Samuel, since she said, "I have asked Yahweh for him." When a year had gone by, the husband Elkanah went up again. with all his family to offer the annual sacrifice to Yahweh and to fulfill his vow. Hannah, however, did not go up, having said to her husband, "Not before the child is weaned. Then I will bring him and present him before Yahweh, and he shall stay there forever." Elkanah, her husband, then said to her, "Do what you think fit. Wait until you have weaned him. May Yahweh bring about what you have said." So the woman stayed behind and nursed her child until his weaning. When she had weaned him, she took him up with her together with a 3-year-old bull, an ephah of flour, and a skin of wine, and she brought him to the temple of Yahweh at Shiloh, and the child was with them. They slaughtered the bull, and the child's mother came to Eli, and she said, "If you please, my lord, as you live, my lord, I am the woman who stood here beside you praying to Yahweh. This is the child I prayed for, and Yahweh granted me what I asked him. Now I make him over to Yahweh for the whole of his life. He is made over to Yahweh." There she left him for Yahweh. In chapter 2, it's the song of Hannah. Then Hannah said this prayer, "My heart exalts in Yahweh. My horn is exalted in my God. My mouth derides my foes. For I rejoice in your power of saving. There is none as holy as Yahweh. Indeed, there is no one but you, no rock like our God. Do not speak and speak with haughty words. Let not arrogance come from your mouth, for Yahweh is an all-knowing God, and his is the weighing of deeds. The bow of the mighty is broken, but the feeble have girded themselves with strength. The sated hire themselves out for bread, but the famished cease from labor. The barren woman bears sevenfold, but the mother of many is desolate. Yahweh gives death and life, brings down to Sheol and draws up. Yahweh makes poor and rich. He humbles and he also exalts. He raises the poor from the dust. He lifts the needy from the dunghill to give them a place with princes and to assign them a seat of honor. And to Yahweh the props of the earth belong. On these he has poised the world. He safeguards the steps of his faithful. But the wicked vanish in darkness, for it is not by strength that man triumphs. The enemies of Yahweh are shattered. The Most High thunders in the heavens. Yahweh judges the ends of the earth. He endows his king with power. He exalts the horn of his anointed." Then she left for Ramah, but the boy stayed to minister to Yahweh in the presence of Eli the priest. The sons of Eli. Now the sons of Eli were scoundrels. They cared nothing for Yahweh, nor for the rights of the priest as regards the people. Whenever a man offered a sacrifice, the priest's servant would come with a 3-pronged fork in his hand while the meat was being cooked. He would thrust this into cauldron or pan or dish or pot, and the priest claimed for his own whatever the fork brought up. This was how they behaved with all the Israelites who came there to Shiloh. The priest's servant would even come up before the fat had been burnt and say to the man who was making the sacrifice, "Give the priest meat for him to roast. He will not take boiled meat from you, but raw." Then if the man replied, "Let them first burn the fat, and then take for yourself whatever you wish," he would retort, "No, you must give it to me now, or I will take it by force." This sin of the young men was very great in the sight of Yahweh, because they treated the offering made to Yahweh with contempt. Samuel was in the service of Yahweh, the boy wore a linen loincloth round him. His mother used to make him a little tunic when she brought him each year when she came up with her husband to offer the yearly sacrifice. Then Eli would bless Elkanah and his wife and say, "May Yahweh grant you an heir by this woman in place of the one she has made over to Yahweh." And then they would go home. Yahweh visited Hannah. She conceived and gave birth to 3 sons and 2 daughters. Meanwhile, the boy Samuel grew up in the presence of Yahweh. Now here's more about the sons of Eli. Though now very old, Eli came to hear of everything that his sons were doing to all Israel. And he said to them, "Why do you do these things I hear from all the people? No, my sons, the reports I hear are not good. If man sins against man, God will be the arbiter. But if he sins against Yahweh, who will intercede for him?" But they did not listen to their father's words, for Yahweh was determined to bring them to their deaths. Meanwhile, the boy Samuel went on growing in stature and in favor with Yahweh and with men. A man of God came to Eli and said to him, "Yahweh says this, did I not reveal myself to your father's house when they were in Egypt, slaves of the household of Pharaoh? I chose them out of all the tribes of Israel to be my priest, to go up to my altar, to burn incense, to carry the ephod. Into your father's house I granted all the burnt offerings of the sons of Israel. Why do you look with envious eyes on the sacrifice and the offering I have ordered, honoring your sons more than me by letting them grow fat on the best part of all the offerings of my people Israel? Whereas it is Yahweh the God of Israel who speaks. I had said that your house and your father's house would walk in my presence forever. Now, however, it is Yahweh who speaks. Far be this from me. For those who honor me, I honor in my turn. Those who despise me are esteemed as nothing. So the days are coming when I will break your strength and the strength of your father's house, till there is not one old man left in your house. Like an envious enemy, you will look on all the good that I shall do to Israel, but there shall be not one old man left in your house forever. One of you I will keep at my altar for his eyes to perish and his soul to wither, but the bulk of your house shall perish by the sword of men. What happens to your 2 sons, Hophni and Phinehas, shall be a sign for you. On the one day both shall die. I will raise up a faithful priest for myself. He shall do whatever I plan and whatever I desire. I will build him an enduring house, and he will walk in my presence, in the presence of my anointed forever. And all that survive of your house will come and beg him on their knees for a silver piece or a loaf of bread and say, 'Please give me some priestly task so that I can have a scrap of bread to eat.'" Let's think on these things and pause and take a break. I'll be right back.
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0: so glad you came back to continue reading in 1 Samuel chapters 1 through 3. We're on chapter 3, and this chapter concerns the call of God of Samuel. God calls Samuel. Now the boy Samuel was ministering to Yahweh in the presence of Eli. It was rare for Yahweh to speak in those days. Visions were uncommon. One day it happened that Eli was lying down in his room. His eyes were beginning to grow dim. He could no longer see. The lamp of God had not yet gone out, and Samuel was lying in the sanctuary of Yahweh, where the ark of God was, when Yahweh called. "Samuel, Samuel," he answered. "Here am I." Then he ran to Eli and said, "Here I am, since you called me." Eli said, "I did not call. Go back and lie down." So he went and he lay down. Once again Yahweh called, "Samuel, Samuel." Samuel got up and went to Eli and said, "Here I am, since you called me." He replied, "I did not call you, my son. Go back and lie down." Samuel had as yet no knowledge of Yahweh, and the word of Yahweh had not yet been revealed to him. Once again Yahweh called, the third time. He got up and went to Eli and said, "Here I am, since you called me." Eli then understood that it was Yahweh who was calling the boy, and he said to Samuel, "Go and lie down. And if someone calls, say, 'Speak, Yahweh, your servant is listening.'" So Samuel went and lay down in his place. Yahweh then came and stood by, calling as he had done before, "Samuel, Samuel." Samuel answered, "Speak, Yahweh, your servant is listening." Then Yahweh said to Samuel, "I am about to do such a thing in Israel as will make the ears of all who hear it ring. On that day, I will carry out against Eli everything I have spoken about his house from beginning to end. You are to tell him that I condemn his house forever because he has known that his sons have been cursing God, yet he has not corrected them. Therefore, I swear it to the house of Eli. Neither sacrifice or offering shall ever expiate the guilt of the house of Eli." Then Samuel lay still until the morning. When he opened the doors of Yahweh's temple, he was afraid to tell the vision to Eli. But Eli called him and said, "Samuel, my son." "Here I am," he answered. "What message did he give you?" Eli asked. "Do not hide it from me. May God do this to you and more, if you keep back anything of what he said to you." Samuel then told him everything, keeping nothing back from him. Eli said, "He is Yahweh. Let him do what he thinks good." Samuel grew up, and Yahweh was with him, and let no word of his fall to the ground. All Israel, from Dan to Beersheba, came to know that Samuel was accredited as a prophet of Yahweh. Yahweh continued to appear in Shiloh, for he revealed himself to Samuel. And the word of Samuel went out to all Israel. By then Eli was very old, and his sons still persisted in their wicked behavior toward Yahweh. That is quite a reading. A call of God is very real on a man's life. I feel like there's some in the listening audience that God is calling into service for him. Maybe as a priest, maybe as a prophet, maybe as a pastor, maybe as a rabbi. But when God calls a man, he will not stop until the man does surrender. Let's pray for our sons and for those that God is calling into his service. Almighty God, in the name of Jesus, we lift up your people. We lift up those you have chosen to be special servants to mankind and to you. Prophets, apostles, pastors, evangelists, teachers, priests, rabbis. Lord, a man knows if he's being called by you. Move upon them to surrender. Keep your hand of love upon them until they surrender and obey you. In Jesus' name, let them fulfill your purpose and plan for their lives, and strengthen them and encourage them and help them to be able to stay strong and obey your voice and surrender in Jesus' name, and know your voice in Jesus' name. Amen. You know, in Psalms 1, the psalmist addresses the fact that there's two ways in this journey of life. He says, happy the man who never follows the advice of the wicked, or loiters on the way that sinners take, or sits about with scoffers, but finds his pleasure in the law of Yahweh and murmurs his law day and night. He's like a tree that's planted by water streams, yielding its fruit in season, its leaves never fading. Success attends all he does. It's nothing like this with the wicked, nothing like this. No, these are like chaff blown away by the wind. The wicked will not stand firm when judgment comes, nor sinners when the virtuous assemble. For Yahweh takes care of the way the virtuous go, but the way of the wicked is doomed. In Psalms 91, it's God's protection, and we pray this over our family members, us, and those with calls on their lives and God's people. If you live in the shelter of the Most High, you can make your home in the shadow of the God of heaven. You can say to the Lord God, my refuge, my fortress, my God in whom I trust. He rescues you from snares of fowlers, hoping to destroy you. He covers you with his feathers. You find shelter under his wings. You need not fear the terrors of night, the arrow that flies in daytime, the plague that stalks in the dark, the scourge that wreaks havoc in broad daylight. Though 1,000 fall at your side, 10,000 at your right hand, you yourself will remain unscathed. With his faithfulness for shield and buckler, you have only to look around to see how the wicked are repaid. You who can say, Yahweh, my refuge, and make the Most High your fortress. No disaster can overtake you. No plague come near your tent. He will put you in his angels' charge to guard you wherever you go. Those angels will support you on their hands in case you hurt a foot against a stone. You'll tread on lion and adder, trample on savage lions and dragons. I rescue all who cling to me. I protect whoever calls on my name. I answer everyone who invokes me. I'm with them when they're in trouble. I bring them safety and honor. I bring them life long and full and show them how I can save. Wow, we're out of time. Go to church, go to mass, go to synagogue, get under the instruction of God's word, and know Jesus loves you. Shalom.
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10: Looking for a place where you are valued. You found it. Welcome to Keep the Faith. I'm Keith Stevens.
11: And I'm Donna Cruz. Sometimes all it takes to get just that taste of encouragement is by hearing a story or song. And that sounds something like this.
12: What a friend we have in Jesus. He still has my sins are gone.
8: the lady said to the entire restaurant, "Does anybody here care about us?" And someone from the back said, "Nobody." What would I have done if I'd been sitting in that restaurant?
13: You can say you're going to run a marathon, but then as soon as you tell people and they actually ask about your training plan, you're like, "Oh, I have to do this. I will."

Coming up next on Keep the Faith, a small change in how you see those close to you can make dramatic differences in a relationship.

overtime. 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But then you showed me just exactly how grace works.

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2: I'm Donna Cruz. Your most important relationships can impact your life greatly. You have to be careful, though, that the impact is a positive one. Keep the Faith's relationship chef, Dr. Joe Beam, creates recipes for relationships that truly make a difference.
3: A few years ago, a couple walked into our workshop for Marriages in Trouble, and I was intrigued by her behavior. The wife was a woman who seemed to be totally intimidated by life. She couldn't even look me in the eye when she talked to me. What made that so fascinating for me was that a friend of hers had told me before she arrived that just a few years before, she'd won an award for leadership. And I'm thinking, what happened? This woman doesn't look like a woman who could lead at all. As a matter of fact, she looks like she's afraid to open her eyes and look at the world. I watched them for 3 days, and it wasn't hard to figure out. Everything she said, he corrected, from her pronunciation to whatever she thought about something. He was so intent on having her be perfect as he saw perfection that he'd actually shut her down completely. I pulled him aside and said, do you love her? Well, sure I do. I wouldn't be trying to help her if I didn't. Well, your motivation is that you love her, but your actions are actually destroying her. You're killing this woman because you don't accept her as she really is. Two things happened that weekend. First of all, she got enough confidence from others building her up that on the last day she turned and looked at him and said, no more. You will not intimidate and dominate me anymore. And secondly, he got it. That recipe, when put into action, makes every couple work well so that nobody's the daddy or the mommy, but their husbands and wives.

0: 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You just need to turn your heart to Air One.
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1: I'm Keith Stevens. In the middle of the struggles and heartaches of life, God gives us a gift. Laughter. Anita Renfro uses it to spread joy.
2: So today, students, we're going to talk about fat pants. Fat pants from 5 years ago are now your skinny pants. That's the way it happens, because your fat weight from 5 years ago is now your goal weight. And everybody has fat pants. Even a size 00 supermodel has in her closet, I guarantee you, a pair of two. Size twos for when she eats three crackers and feels a little bloated. She's got it. She's got it.
1: For Anita, her shows are about so much more than just having a good time.
3: I love that moment when, at whatever point in the show, when I feel like almost everyone in the room has uncrossed their arms, because that means the defenses are down and they're just enjoying themselves. And the way that I know that that's true is invariably in the autograph line afterwards, I will have multiple people at a show, and it grabs my heart every time. They will say, my sister-in-law, whoever, brought me to this comedy show tonight. I didn't want to come. I haven't laughed just fill in the blank, how long? 6 or 8 months, because my fill in the blank husband of 40 years passed away, or my son who was 17 was in a car accident and we laid him to rest. And I didn't believe I could ever laugh again. Thank you for tonight, because I now know I can and I think I'm gonna make it. And it's moments like that where I really understand the power of humor and joy to make people hope, or to resuscitate a place in them that they thought was gone.

0: Some stories make you laugh. Some make you think. Steve Brown's often do both. Here's one now, thanks to our friends over at Key Life for helping to make encouragement contagious on Keep the Faith.
1: Did you hear about the young man who went to a judge's office and the judge was busy? Told him to take a chair. The young man said, "Do you know who I am? I'm the son of Senator Smith." Then said the judge, "In that case, take two seats." Do you know people like that? Arrogant, elitist, demanding? You don't do that if you know the four spiritual laws. Let me give them to you. Law number one, there's a sovereign God. Law number two, you're not him. Law number three, he doesn't need you. Law number four, go get a milkshake. There now, don't you feel better? I'm Steve Brown. You think about that. Share what you just heard with a friend. Go to youthinkaboutthat.org.
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9: Most Americans think of Abraham Lincoln and they think of the Civil War or the Emancipation. But in 1862, he signed another hugely significant piece of legislation, the Homestead Act. 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Why did it matter? Because Lincoln understood that freedom was not merely the absence of tyranny. 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A free people must be given room to build, but they also must be willing to cultivate what they have been given. That still matters today. Liberty without responsibility decays. Opportunity without character collapses. Lincoln's lesson is clear. A nation stays free when its people remain willing to work, build, and steward freedom under God.
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0: Praise God, praise God, praise God. Good evening, everyone. This is Brother Lee Boykin, Sr. And welcome to Oasis Radio Ministry, where Jesus Christ is King of Kings, where Jesus Christ is Lord of Lords, where he is the Alpha and Omega, the first and the last, the beginning and end. Where he is almighty. Where he is the director of our path. Good evening, everyone. And welcome to Oasis Radio Ministry. Again, this is Brother Lee Boykin, and I would love for you guys to call in tonight. The number is 1-800-808-5548. 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Please call in. Well, tonight we have, I got a special guest with me tonight. You know, normally I open up and I give a shout out to my beautiful wife and my daughter. But tonight I have my beautiful wife with me. Pastor Lonnie right now is, he's recovering. He had some minor surgery. He should be calling up here probably real soon, but he has some minor surgery, and I let him tell you how he's doing. But he is doing well. But I let him explain what's going on with him. He should be back up here. Father says the same next week. With that being said, how you doing, baby?
1: I'm doing well. I just thank you for inviting me.
0: Uh-huh.
1: As you know, I didn't want to come. I'm normally at home in bed.
0: Yes.
1: So, but I wanted to come and be a support team.
0: Uh-huh. Well, that's good, and I definitely appreciate that right there. I definitely appreciate it. Again, please call number 1-800-808-5548. Okay. Now, with that being said, I'm going to get some housekeeping done so I can get this out the way. First of all, I want to say hello to all the inmates and their families. All the individuals there at FDC in Houston, Beaumont FDC, Miss Catherine Briggs, hello, Mr. Curtis Hubbard, Mr. Michael Salas. Give a shout out to y'all this evening, as well as Ronnie Thomas, Elder Cecil Worthy, and Gary Quinn. Now, I'm not through. I got a few more. Pastor Lonnie told me to pass this on to those individuals there in Gibb Lewis Unit, Brother Williams and all the listeners, Pulaski Unit, I hope I'm saying that right, and all the men that are there. Kingdom Keys Network with Brother Ricky Fowler in Amarillo area, in the Dallas, I guess that's Dallas area also with connecting stations, Carol Young Unit and the ladies there. A shout out to Sister Katie and all the ladies that are there, and I've shouted out to the Beaumont Unit and Michael and Michael Salas, Brother Martise. Let's see who else is here. Willie Sanders and Brother Frederick Young. Hello from Pastor Lonnie, from Brother Lee, and the Oasis family. With that being said, hold on 1 second. Yes, baby. Oh, wait a minute. I'm forgetting my baby girl. Hey, Sarah. I see you smiling, young lady. I see it. Well, we'll be home soon. Love you very much. Talk to you later, okay? Well, today, Miracle, you know what? We have a great, this, what we're going to talk about today is we're going to minister to the masses. We're going to introduce somebody to them. Now, some people may know him, but some people may not. But so we're going to talk about him. I'm going to introduce individuals to my Father. I'm going to open up the eyes of individuals' understanding of who he is and who he is and who he could be in their lives. I'm going to do that right there. But here again, hold on 1 second. Okay. All right. Please, if you get an opportunity, please pick up the phone. 1-800-808-5548. Okay. Now, with that being said, we're going to open up with prayer. And Miracle, you mind blessing us with prayer? Okay. Thank you.
1: Father, we come before you tonight just to thank you just for who you are. We thank you for your loving kindness. We thank you for your tender mercies. We ask you, Lord God, to forgive us of all of our sins and to cleanse us from all unrighteousness. Create in us clean hearts this day. Renew a right spirit within us. Teach us your ways, Lord God.
0: Yes.
1: So that we can live a peaceful life upon this earth. Father, today we put our hope and our trust in you. We thank you, Lord. And I pray for all of those that are incarcerated. And I pray for the families. I pray for the children. May you lead and guide us. May you strengthen us. May you provide provision for these families, Lord God. Only you can do that.
0: Amen.
1: You know the needs. You know the desires of the families. You know how much they're struggling, Lord. Show yourself strong. Show yourself mighty on their behalf tonight, Lord God. We thank you. We honor you. In Jesus' name, amen.
0: Amen and amen. Well, I can tell you, I'm laughing because my wife really didn't want to say anything. But I mean, we're going to get her involved a little bit. But today, what we're going to do, we're going to talk about somebody that is worth discussing.
1: But can I say something?
0: Go ahead, sweet.
1: So you're going to talk about our Father.
0: Yes, we are.
1: So a lot of us may not have had really good examples of a Father.
0: Correct.
1: I didn't. Mm-hmm. I think the last time I saw my dad, I was maybe 7 years old in New Jersey. Uh-huh. So, you know, a lot of us don't know the relationship. Mm-hmm. And it's difficult to be able to relate to a father when you have not had an example of a father.
0: Excellent.
1: So it's good that you're going to be explaining that tonight.
0: Mm-hmm. So tonight we're going to take a pause. I know Pastor Lyon was teaching about standing on unchanging promises, and he was coming from the book of Matthew with Peter walking on water when Jesus told him to come out. Get out the boat. When they were in a storm, and he told them to get out the boat. And he said, and Peter did. So what we're going to do, we're gonna just change up a little, and we'll wait for Pastor Liney to get back. And what we're going to talk about today is something that I think is very, very important in believers' lives. Because we go to church, and we're going to dive into this. If we go to church, we raise our hands. We say that we believe, but you find out what you believe when you test it. So what we're going to do, we're going to pretty much go over what I went over in Bible, Bible study, today, because it has affected me. And I think, and everybody that I've talked to, I think it affected them in a positive way. Because as my wife just said, that everybody didn't have a positive role model as a father. And neither did I. But we're going to talk about somebody that's one of the greatest that I can even speak of. And that's our Heavenly Father. So with that being said, what we're going to do, we're getting ready to dive off into this right here now. First of all, I would like to say that this study that about him, it reveals some things about him that I'm still growing in this area. But understand this here. He is who he said he is. He's God. And there's no one beside him. So open your Bibles to Jeremiah chapter 18, verses 1 through 6. And what I want you guys and what I want you ladies I want you to visualize this. Okay. It says, Jeremiah said, they said, the word of the Lord came to me, Jeremiah, from the Lord, saying, arise, go down to the potter's house, and I will cause you to hear my words. Then I went down to the potter's house, and there he was, making something at the wheel. Verse 4, and the vessel that he made, the vessel he made of clay was marred in the hands of the potter. So he made it again into another vessel, as it seems good to the potter to make. Then the word of the Lord came to me, saying, O house of Israel, can I not do with you as this potter? Says the Lord, look, as the clay is in the potter's hands, so are you in my hands, Lee Boykin. I want you to hear what the Father is saying to you. So are you in his hands. This is a loving Father. And I want you to visualize those that are incarcerated and those that are listening, I want you to visualize that you are in his hand. And whatever's taking place in your life right now, he has you where he wants you, because he is the potter and we're the clay. And what he's doing at this particular time is transforming you into his image, into his likeness. And we're going to talk about this because, see, this is a loving father that we're talking about. He doesn't hate you. He loves you. Unconditioned, regardless of what is going on in your life right now, he loves you unconditionally. And you're going to understand, when we get through this, you'll understand exactly what this unconditional love is about. So, we are the clay. I know that in my life, I've really believed that things didn't turn out the way that I wanted to turn out. I did everything that I thought that he wanted me to do, but things didn't turn out the way that I believed. But see, I'm in the potter's hand. And now understand, I have an understanding of why things happened the way that they did. And we're going to get more into that, to my testimony, and we're going to talk about my life a little bit. Because, see, it's not the same what you've done and what I've done. All we did was sin against our Father, and everyone has to how can I say this? Whatever man sows or woman sows, that they reap. And that's no different from myself. But let's go ahead and get off in here. Now, remember that miracle, we are the clay. He's the potter. Okay, today we're going to continue. We're going to look at the five characteristics of our Creator, our Father, our God. The first one is love. This is His character. Mercy, justice, holiness, and goodness. We're going to touch on all five of these. Now, the foundation of all these, mercy, justice, holiness, and goodness, is love. And you're going to see why as we go through this here. Okay. Today, we're going to focus on His love. Okay. Now, what does it mean? Love is central to God's character. His unconditional love for humanity. In 1 John chapter 4, verse 8, it says, whoever does not love does not know God, because God is love. Now, what this means is if a person's life is not marked by love, it reveals that they don't truly know God. Because God's very nature is love. Now, what this verse is not saying is this here. If you don't love perfectly, you're not saved. Or if you struggle with love, you don't know God. It's not saying that. What it's saying is this here. Our lives will be marked by the evidence that we walk in love. Love is evident of knowing God. John is teaching that knowing God produces love the same way knowing fire produces warmth, knowing light produces sight, knowing God produces love. See, to know somebody, there has to be some intimacy there. So knowing God produces love. So when someone is obstinate and you have an opportunity, because it's an opportunity to show God's love. I'm not saying to take a beating, but I'm just saying it is to show His love in your character. So, knowing God produces love, and that's that unconditional love. Okay. Now, knowing means relationship, not information. In Scripture, the word know is relational intimacy, personal experience, a shared life. This is knowing our God because He is love. This is intimacy. This is a personal experience. See, when my dad died, there was no tears. Matter of fact, it was more. At that particular time, I really didn't care. Because, see, there was no intimacy there. What my dad did, he left my mom with six boys. And leaving my mom with six boys and stating to my mom that no man would want her with six boys. But God always have a ram in the bush. His name was Robert Mason Sr. And He took care of us six boys, plus His son. So I didn't really know when my dad passed away, there was no feeling there because there was nothing there. There was no intimacy there. I did not have a personal experience with Him. So when God came into my, when the Father started drawing me, when he started tugging at my heart, I had no idea what was going on at that time. But he was drawing me to himself. So as my years went by, as the years went by, I got to know him personally. So anyway, when we talk about intimacy, when we talk about this knowing in scripture, that means relational. A relational intimacy with someone, a personal experience, a shared life. Now, it does not mean knowing facts about God, attending church, quoting scripture. It doesn't mean that. A person can know about God and still not know a miracle. There are many people that are sitting in the pews today that know about God, but they don't know him. This is personal. And I hope today, as we go through his character and who he is, that we can get a grasp on that and push in towards that. So knowing God does not mean knowing facts about him. Many people know facts about him. Attend church. Many people go to attend church. Quoting scripture. Many people quote scripture. I mean, I used to be one of the quoting scripture. You quote one, I quote one too. Back and forth. But I didn't know him. I knew about him, but I didn't know him. And what got me to know him is personal experience, where he was sharing his life with me through my life experience. Let's go to Matthew chapter 7, verses 21. I mean, chapter 7, verses 21 and 23. And we're going to look in Mark chapter 13, verses 24 and 27. Now, this is knowing him. Now, these scriptures right here that we're about to go over is a couple of scriptures that I guess is sobering to me. In the book of Matthew, chapter 7, verses 21 through 23, it says, this is not everyone who says to me, Lord, Lord, shall enter the kingdom of heaven. And we just talked about knowing him. Not everyone who says to me, Lord, Lord, will enter the kingdom of heaven, but he who does the will of my Father in heaven. Many will say to me in that day, Lord, Lord, have we not prophesied in your name, cast out demons in your name, and done many wonders in your name? Wow. And then I will declare to them, I never knew you. Depart from me, you who practice lawlessness, which is iniquity. In the book of Luke, chapter 13, verses 24 and 27, it says, this is, strive then into the narrow gate, for many, I say to you, will seek to enter and will not be able. When once the master of the house is risen up and shut the door, you begin to stand outside and knock at the door, saying, Lord, Lord, open for us. And he will answer and say to you, I do not know you. Where you're from, then you will begin to say, we ate and drank in your presence, and you talked in the street. But he will say, I tell you, I do not know you. Where you're from, depart from me, all you worketh iniquity. The word iniquity is this. That word means he's going to say, depart from me, you who have a pattern of sinful living. Not just making one mistake or sinning one time. There's a pattern of sinful living. He's going to say, depart from me. He's going to say, depart from me, those who are disobedient to my will. Miracle, he's going to say, depart from me. He's going to say, depart from me, those who have a heart that resists God's authority. He's just going to tell them, depart from me. And it's going to hurt him because he's open. He's given his son. That's love. That's the ultimate price to pay. But he's going to say, depart from me. When we live outwardly religious, activity without true relationship with God, he's going to say, depart from me. When there's no intimacy, when you're not looking into his word and looking in his word, not to change other individuals, but to change you. He's going to say, depart from me because I don't know you. See, because these 66 books that we read is about a relationship between a God and his people. That's what this is about. If someone claims to know God but consistently lives in hatred, bitterness, cruelty, or indifference, their life contradicts their claim. In other words, that's hypocritical. Do you agree? When the Bible said God is love, it means that love is not just something he does. It is who he is, his very core. Every action he takes flows from his perfect, unchanging, self-giving nature. That's our Father. You know, I want to get personal with this and say, that's my Father, but he's our Father. Those that are believers, this is our Father. We'll be right back.

0: Okay, we're back. All right. King did wicked in God's sight. Built astral poles, served Baal. He did wicked. And what happened was that King Manasseh got took. King Manasseh got took into captivity. And once he was taken into captivity, his heart changed.
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0: Now, this king did wicked in God's sight, built astral poles, served Baal. He did wicked. And what happened was that King Manasseh got took. King Manasseh got took into captivity. And once he was taken into captivity, his heart changed. He truly repented. And God finally restored him back. And once he restored him, that was a change. He tore down all the astral poles. He tore down all the altars to Baal. He changed. Because he had a good example. His dad was named Hezekiah. So when there is real change in your life, when there's a personal relationship, you want to change. You want to do what's right. With that being said, Pastor Lonnie?
2: I'm just so happy, man. I am so happy.
0: Okay.
2: I am so happy.
0: Uh-huh.
2: Man, you and your wife opened it up very well and prayed the prayer. And I was purposely, you know, I tell you, you know, I'm going to push you out there. So I was purposely not trying to call in because I wanted you to get relaxed and everything. And, man, God is just doing tremendously through you and your wife, man. And, I guess I finally dialed a number one more time, and it went ahead and went through for us. So I'm not gonna interrupt anything else. See you guys next Sunday, God willing. I'm well. God got us got everything under control. So, and y'all just continue. I'm gonna get off this phone and continue to listen to and enjoy this. Okay.
0: Okay then, Mama Nelly, line two.
2: Uh-huh. See, now they
0: ain't
2: working. Praise God. Let
0: me
2: get off the phone.
0: All right, okay, Pastor. See you later, man. Mama Nelly?
3: Yes.
0: Good afternoon. Good evening. Doing fantastic. And yourself?
3: Oh, I can't complain. I'm still here. Still able to try and do the Lord's work.
0: Amen. Amen.
3: Yes. So, first of all, I'd like to say hi to my girls. Hi, all you ladies at Carol Young. Hi, all my guys. Hi, all you people who listen. It's a pleasure to be able to talk to you and to just give you a little bit of wisdom, at least what I think is a little bit of wisdom. Also, I need to sing tonight. Happy birthday to you, happy birthday to you, happy birthday, Nargis, Katie, and Misty, and if I forgot anybody, I'm sorry, happy birthday to you. All three of them. Nargis is tomorrow, and Katie's is Tuesday, and then Misty's is on the 24th, and I just wanted to give them a little something to smile about.
0: That's good.
3: So, that's good, I do have a couple of updates on my girls.
0: Go ahead.
3: Amanda is having a boy. She's going to name him Armando.
0: Mm-hmm.
3: Brooke is having a boy. She's going to call him Max. Armani is having a girl. She's going to name her Armania. Melanie is having a girl, and she's going to name her Ava. Oh. Now, excuse me. Where is it? Sherry. Sherry's having a little girl. She went to the hospital to be induced,
0: mm-hmm.
3: and she is giving this baby up for adoption. But the adoptive parents have been down there in Houston. They have been with her. They have decided on the name Kaylee Shoshana.
0: Wow.
3: And they can't wait to be able to meet this little Glory. Precious thing.
0: Glory.
3: We are so blessed. They yes. are so blessed to be able to have this new life in their world. And I have to say that Sherry is so brave. To give the baby up.
0: Yes, it is.
3: It is. It'll be hard later on, but hopefully she'll make it through. Also, there is some weather conditions. Up in Philadelphia, they had straight wind damage, which was pretty bad. And here in my state, I'm a little confused about my state. They have put in, they're going to put in this week a new provisional carry law that allows 18 to 20 years old to apply for a gun permit.
0: Mm.
3: I'm a little worried about that because I think that's way too young.
0: I think so, too.
3: I think we're just asking for trouble. But I know the Lord is going to handle whatever comes out of this because he doesn't make mistakes, that he is a good person, that he loves us. He knew us before we were born. He knew us when we were in our mother's womb, and he knows the number of days we have to live. So I'm not going to worry too much about it after I say that now.
0: Mm-hmm.
3: My friend Angela, she needs more prayers. She is not getting better. As a matter of fact, she is getting worse. She had pneumonia and urinary tract infection. Well, the urinary tract infection is a little bit better, but she now has double pneumonia. Her air, her lungs, has an 81 to an 88%, and that's way too low. That is way too low. So I would ask that you all keep her in your prayers. And it's warm here.
0: Mm-hmm.
3: It's 80
0: warm
3: degrees.
0: Go ahead. It's warm here, too. I'm in LA. It's warm here, too. Go ahead.
3: It's 80, but it feels 89. And this week, 100, 101, and 105, they're expecting on Tuesday, Wednesday, Thursday. So it's going to be warm here. It's going to be warmer than Texas, I think. But, hey, we'll share the warmth. Because it beats the cold and it beats the chilliness from the rain.
0: Mm-hmm.
3: So.
4: Oh, Mama Nelly, I've been listening to you for quite a while. So I just wanted to just encourage you to continue doing what you're doing. You are changing lives. And I just pray that you will continue to remain healthy to be able to do the work that you've been called to do.
3: Oh, well, I thank you so much for that. But, you know, you do what the Lord calls you to do.
0: Mm-hmm.
3: At least I try to.
0: Mm-hmm.
3: And I pray about everything. pray about it before I act on it. And that helps me to see clearly what his mission is for me.
4: Yeah,
3: now, I didn't have this prison ministry before Katie went to prison. I did not have a heart for it. I would go visit somebody in jail, yes, but I would never think of reaching out. But the Lord changes our hearts. He softens it and lets us see how wrong we can be.
0: Yes.
3: But I love these girls. I mean, this week alone, I've had 5 calls from different girls, not including Katie.
0: Mm.
3: And I encourage them to call. I send them text messages, say, "This." They ask me a question. I say, "This is what I think. This is what I think you should do." But all the time, I'm always telling them to pray about it. Don't do anything until you pray about it.
0: Mm.
3: Because we know that in the end, it's God's time, and everything will work out.
0: Amen.
3: Everything will work out.
0: Amen. And that's what we're talking about right now, Mama Nelly. We're talking about a personal relationship. You praying, believing that God is going to answer you. And there's something that I share with my wife today. Now, sometimes we think that he's going to react immediately or act immediately.
3: It's his time.
0: It's
3: not
0: his time.
3: Time.
0: I mean, but you just have to trust in him.
3: Yes, you got to.
0: Mm-hmm. Mm-hmm.
3: You've got to. If you don't trust in him, who are you going to trust? I mean, humans fail us. Sometimes they don't mean to, but they do.
0: Yes.
3: But the one who created us, he knows everything about us. He knows what we will react to and how we will react to it.
0: Mm-hmm.
3: He knows every little thing down to the bottom of your heart and to the tip of your toes.
0: Mm-hmm.
3: He's just a wonderful, wonderful God.
0: Yes, he is.
3: Would I be without him? I would be nowhere, I'll tell you that. I wouldn't have made it through this imprisonment of Katie. I know I wouldn't have. If I hadn't had my faith in God, and her subsequent faith in God and leading me to help the other girls, I would just be an old sorrowful old hag.

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2: But I think that is about all I have to say tonight.
3: Well,
2: go ahead.
3: Before you get off, I want to pray for Angela. I would love to pray for her because I believe that the fervent prayer of a righteous man or woman availeth much. And I believe that I believe that God hears our prayer. He already knows what Angela wants.
2: But he knows,
3: yes indeed, but he's gonna give her what she needs. Okay. So let's go ahead and go before the throne. Father, today we come before you, giving you praise, honor, and glory, Father. You know the desires of our heart. We want to see Angela healed. We want to see your work, your hand upon her as we speak. So, Father, we ask you to heal her. Father, but let your will be done. You know exactly what she needs. I thank you for hearing our heart's desire. In Jesus' name, amen.
2: Amen. Thank you so much for that prayer.
3: No problem.
2: I truly appreciate it. I think she is at the point where she believes she's going to have to give up working because this has affected her so badly and so long. But I know that she'll do whatever is best for her and her family.
3: Amen.
2: Through her prayers with God.
3: Amen.
2: That's all we can do.
3: And Mama,
2: so, until next week.
3: Okay.
2: I pray you all have a blessed and safe week, and the Lord keep you safe.
3: Amen. Thank you. Amen. Same to you. Same to you, Mama Nellie.
2: Thank you.
3: Mm-hmm.
2: Bye-bye now.
3: Bye-bye.
4: Good night.
3: See, what we're talking about is personal. Going to our Father, praying for healing. Praying for wisdom. If he says, if you come to him and you ask for wisdom, he'll give it to you, and he'll give it to you liberally. This is our Father. This is a relationship. And you're going to hear me say it over and over again because this is relational. Every word that is written has relationship all over it. Written all over it, every word that is spoken. Go ahead.
4: No.
3: Okay. Okay. Okay. Now, we're going to continue talking about the character of our Father. One of his attributes is he's merciful. And this word mercy, it signifies aspects of his character. It reflects his compassion and his willingness to forgive. In the book of Lamentation, chapter 3, verses 22 and 23, it says this: the steadfast love of the Lord never ceases. His mercies never come to an end. This is our Father. He's telling you and I that my mercies on your life, they never come to an end. Miracle, they are new every morning. That's what he said. They are new every morning. Great is his faithfulness. The Lord is our portion. Our souls say, therefore, we hope in him. When we speak of the Lord's mercy, I cannot help but to expound on his compassion and his willingness to forgive. His willingness to forgive us. They are new every morning. He says, great is his faithfulness.
4: And, you know, I know there are a lot of people that are listening tonight who may not feel that.
3: Mm-hmm.
4: And this

0: You know, all of this is how we get to know God.
1: Amen.
0: Sometimes it's by the things that we suffer.
1: Yeah.
0: The things that we go through. The things that we experience. And for those that are listening to the sound of my voice, that have done things in their lives that they regret, they may have, you know, not spoken to family members in a long time, may have unforgiveness in your heart.
1: Mm.
0: But just know, you know, and then sometimes we don't, because we don't feel God's love,
1: mm-hmm.
0: we don't know of his mercy.
1: Mm-hmm.
0: But I would like to tell you tonight that God is merciful.
1: Yes, he is.
0: To all of us. For all of us have sinned. All of us have fallen short. It's just that some of us have done things we didn't get caught,
1: mm-hmm.
0: and some did. But God is merciful.
1: Yes, he is.
0: He looks, he waits to forgive. And all we have to do is just confess our sin to him, knowing that he is faithful, that he is just to forgive us, and he will cleanse us from all unrighteousness. So no matter what we have done, we have many examples in the Bible to where people have sinned, people have killed, people have murdered, and there was forgiveness, you know. People may have, you know, stolen, but there was forgiveness. And that's the part of God's character that we need to know.
1: Yes.
0: Is that no matter what we've done in our lives,
1: mm-hmm.
0: he waits to forgive.
1: That's what he said.
0: Yeah, he looks to forgive.
1: Miracle, you speak of willingness to forgive. He's also compassionate.
0: Yeah.
1: And we're going to talk, just dive a little bit into what compassion means. And what it means is a deep feeling of sympathy and concern for someone who is suffering or in distress. Does that describe somebody?
0: Well, it did me for sure.
1: Me too.
0: You know, because when things happen in your life,
1: mm-hmm.
0: you know, you're caught off guard.
1: And we were caught off guard.
0: Yeah, and many, and just like you think about all the families of those who are incarcerated. I think about the children all the time. And then when we go and visit our son,
1: mm-hmm.
0: I see, because we only see the men.
1: Mm-hmm.
0: But these men are gentle with their children.
1: Mm-hmm.
0: They're loving toward their children.
1: Mm-hmm.
0: You know, you see them playing with their children. You know, and it's a beautiful thing.
1: Yes, it is.
0: And I think about the children. I think about the wives that are trying to manage, you know, and their partners that are trying to manage their lives, you know, mm-hmm. with their loved one being incarcerated.
1: Mm-hmm.
0: You know, and it's very difficult.
1: Mm-hmm.
0: You know, and I just think about
1: America, and we are, truthfully, you and I talked about this here. Our son is doing time, but we're doing time with him.
0: Oh, most definitely.
1: Yeah. We're spending that time also with him, because we feel it every time he calls, every time the children ask for him. I mean, we're spending that time with him.
0: Yeah. And but one thing we do tell him all the time is that he's dad.
1: Yes.
0: No matter where he is.
1: Yes, indeed.
0: And, you know, and that's what we have instilled, even in the boys,
1: mm-hmm.
0: that he's your daddy.
1: Mm-hmm. Regardless. Mm-hmm.
0: And that we always tell our son that you are dad.
1: Mm-hmm.
0: And you have to still be in your kids' lives.
1: Mm-hmm.
0: You know, ask them about how things are going on.
1: Mm-hmm.
0: You know, and he's doing a really good job of that. He's taking the responsibility for his life,
1: mm-hmm.
0: the choices that he's made.
1: Mm-hmm.
0: But he has also seen God's mercy.
1: Yes, indeed.
0: And he has seen God's compassion.
1: Yes. And he's seen God move in his suffering and his distress, along with that, the desire to help relieve that suffering.
0: And there are many of those that are listening tonight, they've seen that in their own lives.
1: Yeah.
0: They have experienced God's mercy
1: mm-hmm.
0: and his compassion.
1: Mm-hmm. Mm-hmm. In other words, miracle. Compassion is not just noticing another person's pain, but moving to respond with care and kindness.
0: And that's what he does.
1: That's a loving father. Do you agree?
0: Yes. It may not look the way we want it to look. You know, but we have to know that he is always there.
1: Yes, he is. Because he loves us. And he loves each one of his children. And if you don't know that he loves you, I'm telling you, we're telling you, he loves you. And he has compassion on you. Whatever you're going through right now, whatever pain, whatever heartache, he wants to come in. He wants to relieve that suffering. But in the book of Matthew chapter 11, he says, you got to come to me. If you're burdened, you're heavy laden, if you're suffering, and I will relieve your suffering. But you got to come to him because he's a loving father. And that's what we're talking about. This is his character. He's compassionate with his children.
0: And he's very merciful.
1: Yes, he is. Yes, he is.
0: If you think about all the times we say, God, if you get me out of this, you know, and it's just, you know, we make these vows that we don't keep.
1: Mm-hmm.
0: You know, we think about all the examples we have in the Bible about, you know, people backsliding.
1: Mm-hmm.
0: But he's still merciful.
1: Yes, he is. We just talked about Manasseh.
0: Yeah.
1: We just talked about Manasseh. Now, throughout the gospel, Jesus is consistently portraying, and this is scripturally, so we're going to go back to the scriptures. Throughout the gospel, Jesus is consistently portrayed as being deeply moved by human suffering. Okay? So you guys and you ladies can see that he is compassionate. His compassion wasn't just a feeling, but an active response, driving him to heal the sick, feed the hungry, and comfort the marginalized, those that are less fortunate or less important in that day. Here's some notable scriptures. Matthew 14:14, he healed the sick. Mark chapter 8, verse 2, feeding the multitude. And Matthew chapter 9, verse 36, shepherding the lost. In Matthew chapter 14, verse 14, he went ashore, saw the large crowd, and he was moved with compassion, healing those who were sick. Now, this is our Father entering into their situation, their hurts, their pains, and he's healing the sick. Here in Mark chapter 8, verse 2, he looked at the crowd. This is Jesus, looked at the crowd who has been with him for 3 days and stated, I have compassion on the multitude because they have now continued with me 3 days and have nothing to eat, leading to the feeding of the 4,000. He entered their suffering to resolve it. Shepherding the lost. In Matthew chapter 9, verses 36, he saw the crowd, or seeing the crowd, left him feeling a deep sense of sympathy because they were like sheep without a shepherd. That was me. I was a sheep without a shepherd. These moments highlight Jesus' central message of love, mercy, empathy, and stepping into our burdens and stepping into the burdens of others to provide relief and restoration. And that is what he's doing in all of our lives. This is a loving father. I want to introduce you to him. Because this is who he is. He's love. He's merciful. And compassionate. Miracle, he also is just. And that is, this is part of his character, who he is. He's just. God embodies righteousness and accountability. In Isaiah chapter 30, verse 18, it states, yes, the Lord longs to be gracious to you. Therefore, he will rise up to show you, there's that word again, miracle, compassion. For the Lord is a God of justice. His justice is rooted in righteousness and wisdom, distinguishing it from human perspective. And an example of God's justice here in the Bible is Noah and the flood, Sodom and Gomorrah, Pharaoh and Egypt, Korah's rebellion, Achan's sin, David and Bathsheba. Also in the New Testament, Ananias and Sapphira. Go ahead.
0: You know, and I was just going to say we can all put our names there.
1: Yeah. Mm-hmm.
0: Because God has been very loving. Mm-hmm. He's been very merciful. Mm-hmm. And he's been very compassionate toward mm-hmm. all of us.
1: Yes.
0: And I know I'm thankful.
1: I know I am too. But God is just in everything that he does.
0: Yeah, but God's not man.
1: And we're going to talk about that. He's yeah. not.
0: He's not. And we may not understand his justice. Sometimes it may seem to be very harsh. But he knows best. He knows how to get our attention. And, you know, I used to tell you, you know, in order for you to know something, God just got to knock you off the horse.
1: Yeah.
0: You know?
1: Yeah.
0: You know, and sometimes it has to happen in our lives. Mm-hmm. It's unfortunate mm-hmm. that things have to happen. Mm-hmm. Or, you know, and, you know, for the listeners, for those who are incarcerated. Mm-hmm. I know it's very difficult.
1: Yes, it is.
0: And I know that you are away from your families. You know, but, you know, God, he's getting all of our attention.
1: Yes, he is.
0: And, you know, he's gotten my attention, you know, through this situation that we're dealing with, through this journey, as we call it. And we have to know that he's with you and that he loves you. And I always tell my son, you do what it takes to come home. Mm-hmm. Whatever that is, you know, and I want that for everyone. For those who may have the opportunity to be able to come home, you know, work on yourself, you know, do what is required. Take the classes that you're supposed to take, you know, learn to become a better you.
1: And Miracle, all that stems from your relationship, dealing with our brothers and sisters in Christ, dealing with the relationship, knowing who God is and letting him form the clay, because he is the potter, allowing him to do that. And in doing that in the relationship, as you were just talking about, take the classes, do everything that you know that is naturally, that's naturally to do. And you let God do the rest. He'll work on your behalf. Believe me, God is just. And as my wife said, our event floored both of us. And because understand this here, my wife and I, we've done a whole lot. We've did marriage conferences. We've spoke before the body of Christ. We've overseen marriage ministry. And now we're joining in with Pastor Lonnie in prison ministry. So my wife and I, we've done a whole lot and we're still learning.
0: Family counseling
1: also, yes. And but all this here, and we got floored. Believe me, we were asking some questions. You know, hey, we were asking some serious questions like, God, how is this happening to us? And we are serving you. You know, it draws me back to the story of Joseph. How this young man didn't really do nothing wrong. He just told his brothers them the dreams that he had and his father them dreams that he had, and he ended up being sold. Now, you would think that, wow, how is all this going to come to fruition?
0: Now, how's the good going to come out?
1: Yeah, or how the good is going to come out of this here right here. But the scripture tells us that all things work together for good. Because Joseph was called.
0: And he saved the nation.
1: Mm-hmm. And that's what he did. But if he would have stayed where he was at, the nation probably wouldn't have got saved. I don't know if it would have or not, but it had to go the way that the Lord wanted it to go. And then, miracle, it was 12 years before any of this thing happened.
0: I know, but Joseph, there were some things in Joseph.
1: Oh, yeah.
0: That God needed to deal with.
1: Oh, yes, and he dealt with it.
0: And he dealt with it.
1: Uh-huh.
0: And that's even in all of our lives.
1: Mm-hmm.
0: There are things that God is dealing with us individually.
1: Amen.
0: You know? Mm-hmm. And I'm just thankful, and I keep reiterating it, about God's love,
1: mm-hmm.
0: his mercy, mm-hmm. and his compassion.
1: Because mm-hmm. he is. That's who he is. Even in the midst of what you're going through, he loves you, and he's merciful towards you, and he's compassionate, and he's just in all his ways. We talked about the examples, Noah and the flood, in Genesis 6 through 9, chapter 9. It says, God judged widespread wickedness, yet preserved Noah and his family. Sodom and Gomorrah, how you rescued Lot. Pharaoh and Egypt, how he judged the Pharaoh, but he delivered his people. When Korah rebelled, he judged that rebellion. Achan in Joshua 7, God dealt justly with that sin. Not only with Achan's sin, his whole family. David and Bathsheba. In 2 Samuel chapter 11 and 12.
0: But even with that,
1: mm-hmm.
0: there was still consequence
1: yeah.
0: for the sin.
1: Yeah, and that's what we're going to get to. Yeah, God forgave David because he repented. And he does the same for us. But there are still consequences for sin.
0: Because we're all held accountable.
1: We all are.
0: For what we do that is good and what we do that is not good.
1: Mm-hmm.
0: There is still a consequence.
1: Mm-hmm. Ananias and Sapphira. Now this one kind of, if this happened today, miracle, I don't know. God judged the deception in the church. And they both died immediately. Wow. That's scary.
0: Yeah.
1: Yeah. So, justice and mercy in David's, we're going to use David in 2 Samuel. We're going to talk about David in 2 Samuel chapter 11 and 12. And this provides a great example of God's justice and his mercy. Together, working together. In this account, we see that God sees sin clearly and does not overlook it. What do you think of that miracle? He sees sin clearly. So whatever we're doing, and we think we're doing it in darkness, he sees it. He said light and darkness is the same to him. So he still sees it. God confronts sin justly and holds people accountable. Yes, he does. God responds to genuine repentance with mercy every time. That's our Father. But we can't, we just can't focus on that. We have to look at, he confronts sin justly and holds you and I accountable. There's accountability for sin. So America, you know what I'm going to do? I'm going to do my best not to sin, because I don't want the accountability of sin.
0: But we're still going to sin.
1: Oh, without a shadow of a doubt. Without a shadow of a doubt. Like, but when I say sin, I'm talking about sin that that will put you in a situation where you're hurting, where selfish sin, where you're hurt some, where you're hurting your family members by what you're doing. Does that make sense? Okay. When you are sinning, my wife is looking at me. Okay. When you are sinning, and it's a selfish sin.
0: Well, let me say it like this.
1: Okay.
0: When I wake up every morning, I look to do good.
1: Mm-hmm.
0: Does it always work out like that? Probably not. Mm-hmm. You know, sometimes I may say something and it mm-hmm. may be a little harsh.
1: Mm-hmm.
0: But sometimes. I do look to do good.
1: Mm-hmm.
0: You know, I don't think anybody wakes up and says, oh, you know, I'm going to go sin today.
1: Not a believer.
0: Yeah, not a believer, mm-hmm. But for, you know, it's like, but even in our lives, we mm-hmm. look to do good.
1: Mm-hmm. I think so. Yeah, I believe so. Yeah. I believe so. Okay. Now, God responds to genuine repentance with mercy. Let's read on. Through the prophet Nathan, God confronted David's sin directly. David repented and received mercy. Yet he still faced consequences of his action. This reveals that God's justice is righteous. His mercy is real. And his forgiveness does not, his forgiveness does not ignore the seriousness of sin. Sin is big with God.
0: And, you know, it goes back to, you know, the consequences.
1: Mm-hmm. Mm-hmm. Mm-hmm. His holiness. What we're doing is going over his character, who he is. God is holy. God's holiness is unmatched. It indicating the complete purity and separation from sin. In 1 Samuel chapter 2, verse 2 declares, there is no one holy like the Lord. There is no one beside you. There's no rock like our God. This holiness assures us that God is free from evil or impurity. So God can't do evil. There's nothing evil in him. Regardless of what we go through, there's nothing evil in God.
0: And because of his holiness, sometimes we don't understand his justice.
1: Correct.
0: You know, because mm-hmm. he's not a man. You know,
1: he's not.
0: And his standard, his word never changes.
1: Amen.
0: And so we're the ones that have to live up to the standard of the word.
1: Amen. I agree. In the book of Isaiah chapter 6, verse 3, it says this, and one called to another and said, holy, holy, holy is the Lord of hosts. The whole earth is full of his glory. Go to Revelation chapter 4 and verse 8. It says this here, and the four living creatures, each of them with six wings, are full of eyes all around and within, and day and night they never cease to say, holy, holy, holy, the Lord God Almighty, who was and is to come. Our God is holy.
0: You know, one day, mm-hmm. you know, we're all in heaven. Mm-hmm. You know, I just, you know, I think about the experience, mm-hmm. what that would be like, mm-hmm. what that would feel like.
1: Mm-hmm.
0: You know, it just is going to be so majestic and beautiful, mm-hmm. you know, and all we want to do is to see how holy he is, you mm-hmm. know, to be, you know, and to just be in, you know, just to be in his glory. We're all going to be in awe.
1: Amen.
0: You know, mm-hmm. and I always tell you, I don't care if I'm tending flowers in heaven. As long as I make it, I'm there.
1: Amen. And this is the way, in this relationship that I'm talking about, you don't want to, although you and I still do, we still sin. But let me tell you, you don't want to. It's nothing that you practice, because you know that your Father is holy. And that when we pray, just like we just got through praying for Angela, I believe with all my heart that my Father heard me, because I don't believe I've sinned against him. And if I have, I've asked him for forgiveness. And if I have, the Holy Spirit will convict me of my sin, and therefore I will repent. If I have to go to my wife, my children, my grandchildren and say, hey, I'm sorry, I messed up, I shouldn't have said this or that, then that's what I do. But that's the Holy Spirit that's within me that is convicting me of my sin. If I tell you that I don't sin, I make God a liar, and he is not a liar. As long as we are in this flesh, as long as we are here and we have this old nature, that dwells, that wars on the inside, as long as it's there, there's a propensity for us to sin. Do we have to? No. Do we? Yes.
0: But he knows that, you know, mm-hmm. that we're going to fall short.
1: Yes.
0: And, you know, but that's what forgiveness is. And that's what confession is.
1: Confession. But Miracle, you know what? That's what he died for. I was saying.
0: For the whole entire world.
1: Yes, indeed.
0: Yes, not indeed. Just for Christians.
1: No, no, that's why the whole entire world, correct. Mm-hmm. Now, to define this word, holy, it denotes an absolute moral separation from all that is sinful, impure, or ordinary. Holiness ascribes to God, emphasizing three closely related aspects. We're going to talk about his moral purity, his transcendence and otherness, and we're going to talk about his sacredness and worthiness of worship. We're going to touch on those right now. Okay. In my notes, we talk about moral purity. God's holiness refers to perfect moral purity and righteousness. It means God is entirely without sin. Imperfection or ethical compromise. I can read that again. It means God is entirely without sin, imperfections, or ethical compromise. That's what you were just talking about. Every attribute and action of God is consistent with justice, truth, and moral excellence. Human attempts at holiness fall short. That's what you were talking about also. It falls short. But God's holiness is complete and unchanging. This is our Father's character. He's holy. It transcends and otherness. Holiness communicates God's transcendence, his utter otherness, and distinctness from creation. That's us. God is set apart from the created order. He exists beyond the limitations, dependencies, and corruptions that characterize created beings. That's us. That's us, Miracle. That's you. But still, he's telling you about himself. This is who he is. And he transcends all other. This separation highlights both reverence and awe. God is exalted above all that is common, ordinary, or profane. Sacredness and worthy of worship. Because God is holy, He alone is supremely sacred and worthy of worship, honor, and devotion. Holiness marks God as the focal point of religious reverence, calling creatures to respond in obedience and praise and humility. Scripture holiness is a central divine attribute, underlining God's absolute uniqueness and more perfection. Miracle, this is what I have in my notes. The biblical, in biblical terms, God of holiness, God also serves as a model and call for human holiness. Believers are urged to be holy because God is holy, indicating that God's character shapes his character shapes moral and spiritual vocation. Because God is holy, sinners are invited into restoration through His divine grace, not by matching divine perfection on their own. That's who He is. This is our Father. He's worthy of our worship. He transcends all others. And He's morally pure. That's our Father. And what He wants from you and I is to be like Him. And He's done everything. He sent His Son here. That's love, Miracle. That's love, ladies and gentlemen. That's love. And He died for you and I. There's a term that we use when I played football. The coach would say before the game, before we played the game, he said, leave it all out on the field. And that's what I'm going to do. Because He did it for me. I'm going to leave it all out on the field. I'm going to give Him all that I have. Because He gave all that He had. He gave it for you and I. Because He's holy. And He's righteous. He wanted to redeem us back. And He did. By the blood of Jesus Christ. Now in summary. When applied to God holiness. To God. Holy describes His perfect. Moral purity. Is separation from all that is sinful or common, and His supreme worthiness of worship. It also reveals how believers should respond with reverence, obedience, and a life shaped by His character. Okay. But it's not least His goodness, Miracle. And we've talked about His love. We've talked about His mercy, His justice, His holiness. And we're going to talk about His goodness. Okay. Now, what does that word mean? That word means that He is perfectly righteous, kind, generous, faithful, and beneficial in all that He is and does. His nature is morally pure. His intentions are always right. And His actions always flow from love, wisdom, mercy, and truth. There was a time in my life, ladies and gentlemen, that I didn't think that God was good. Now, I'm a believer. I'm in the church. I'm lifting up my hands. I'm praising our God. Again, I'm telling you, we're teaching classes. We, you know, miracle. My wife and I, we oversee the marriage ministry. We're doing it all. But yet, I'm without a job. No one's hiring. And I'm having a rough time because I'm not used to being at home. Now, I know this may be trivial to some of you guys and ladies that are incarcerated, but this God was dealing with me in this way because, see, you can sit back and you can preach a good sermon. You can say that God is good all the time, and all the time God is good. But when you're in the storm, is he still good? Well, at this particular time, and I didn't voice it to my wife. I didn't voice it to my friend. But inside, I was questioning my father. Was he good to me? Now, he may be good, but is he good to me? I had an opportunity, a young man, Steve Royston, called me and asked me to go to a men's retreat. And I told him I didn't have the money to go because I wasn't working. But they sponsored me. And I went. Didn't have to pay for anything, food. They blessed us with food, and all I had to bring was myself. So I got there, and I was listening to, we were in worship. And this gentleman, Chris Tomlin, he wasn't there, but the worship leader was singing, "Good Father, Good, Good Father." And I was worshiping, and I was lifting up my hands, and I was worshiping him. And he spoke to me. He said, "You don't believe I'm good to you." That's what he told me. And I told him, I said, "No, I don't." I said, "I don't believe you're good because I'm not working. I'm not providing for my family." Now, mind you, I got all the credentials to do what I do in my profession, but I wasn't working. And I told him that I didn't think he was good to me. And it broke me because he started showing me through other men's life that he's very good to me. But see, I had that sin in me. Now, nobody knew. My wife didn't know. Nobody knew, just me and my father. This, again, this is personal. And he revealed that because he loves me and he wanted me to get that poison out of me, that I didn't trust him. Once that was done, not a week later, I started working. Now, mind you, I had been off for almost a year. So, when I look at this here and I look at the goodness of my father, and it means he's perfectly righteous at that time, I didn't think so. I thought I was doing everything right, but this right here took the wind out of my sail, because I wasn't working. At the time, I didn't think he was kind or generous or faithful to me. That's what I was saying when I didn't think he was good to me. And some of you may feel the same way. But let me tell you something. He is good to you. Because after being at that men's retreat, there were men that were pastors that was getting their word. They were telling us their freshly testimony. It was fresh. It didn't happen 5 or 10 years ago. It just happened. Things happened in their life where one lost their son at the age of 7, where one had to take his life savings to take care of his son so he wouldn't go to prison. So I'm sitting here and I'm listening to these men. We'll be right back.

0: guys and ladies that are incarcerated, but this God was dealing with me in this way. Because see, you can sit back and you can preach a good sermon. You can say that God is good all the time, and all the time God is good. But when you're in the storm, is he still good? Well, at this particular time, and I didn't voice it to my wife. I didn't voice it to
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0: Did you perceive?
3: But he was moving.
0: He was moving. And that's what he does. That's why you have to trust him. Regardless of what it looks like, regardless with the wind blowing, you have to trust him. There were pastors that was getting their word. They were telling us their freshly testimony. It was fresh. It just didn't happen 5 or 10 years ago. It just happened. Things happened in their life where one lost their son at the age of 7, where one had to take his life savings to take care of his son so he wouldn't go to prison. So I'm sitting here and I'm listening to these men. We'll be right back.

0: Okay, we're back. Okay, and what I was saying before the break, I didn't believe that he was good to me. And some of you may believe that he's not good to you.
1: Because it doesn't look the way you
0: that you perceive.
1: But he was moving.
0: He was moving.
1: Yeah.
0: And that's what he does. That's why you have to trust him. Regardless of what it looks like, regardless with the wind blowing, you have to trust him. Please don't put your trust in the arm of flesh. You trust him. Now, goodness means, again, it means that he, our Father, is perfectly righteous. Our Father is kind. He's generous. He's faithful and beneficial in all that he does. That's our Father. That's our God. And his nature is morally pure. His intentions are always right. And his actions, every action, flows from his love miracle. See, I didn't believe that. I didn't believe that what I was going through, that he truly loved me. But I found out miracle, that was a lie. Here again, I didn't voice it. You never knew it. No one ever knew it. Not my friends. They never knew it. But they ask me how I'm doing. I'm doing fantastic. But I was dealing with, does he really love me? But what God, see, this is what love does. He shows you where you are at. That's how I know I'm a son. That's how you will know you a son or a daughter, because he's going to show you. He's not going to leave you blind. Because, miracle, we are being prepared for something. We're being prepared for a kingdom where there's no end. Where we're going to have one king, one Lord, and one God. So we're being prepared. And these bodies, these natural bodies are perishing.
1: Every day.
0: Every day.
1: Every moment. Every
0: yes,
1: second.
0: Yes.
1: Every hour.
0: We're finding that out. We're finding that out. But he's preparing us for his kingdom. He's preparing you, ladies and gentlemen, for his kingdom. Because he wants to give us something that we don't have. And that's a glorified body. It's coming.
1: No more sickness.
0: No more sickness.
1: No more disease.
0: No more disease. He's preparing us, ladies and gentlemen, because his intention is always right. His actions always flows from his love to you and I. He gives us wisdom. He provides mercy. And he deals with truth. That's all. See, that's who I give my all to. That's who we should give our all to. Regardless of where we are, you're not going to be there forever. I can guarantee you that. You're not going to be there forever. In simple terms, God is good. Because everything about him is right, holy, loving, faithful, and worthy of trust. He's worthy of trust. When Peter got out the boat and started walking on water, Now he was looking at the winds and the rain, but the great thing about Peter, he got out the boat. He trusted him. All Jesus said was, come. He said, if that's you, Peter said, if that's you, can I come? And he said, come. And he got, the scripture says, he was walking on water.
1: For however many seconds it was.
0: He was walking on water. Because he trusted him.
1: But that's even when we're going through trials and tribulations in life. You know? And we're trusting in God. And then the winds blow.
0: Oh, yes.
1: The hurricanes come. The tornadoes.
0: Yes.
1: You know?
0: Yes.
1: But, you know, through the midst of it all, we're still trying to see. You know? We're trying to see our way.
0: Yes, yes. I agree.
1: You know? Uh-huh. But sometimes we have to go through the storm.
0: Yeah.
1: You know, I'm sure there have been some storms that we're not even aware of that was coming our way. But, you know, all of us are in some type of a storm. You know, and we are to learn from the storm.
0: Even if it's self-inflicted.
1: Yes.
0: Yeah.
1: We have to learn from it. Mm-hmm. And we have to be able to share our experiences with others. Mm-hmm. You know, and that's why it's so good to be able to give your testimony. Mm-hmm. So people can see. It's like they look at you now. Mm-hmm. But, you know, you had to go through some things.
0: Correct.
1: To be the man that you. And that's for all of the men and all of the women that are incarcerated. Mm-hmm. You know, we're all going through something.
0: That's true.
1: And like you said, we are the clay. Our Father is the potter.
0: Yes, he is.
1: And just know that every trial, every tribulation, he's working on us.
0: Yes,
1: and he's molding us.
0: Yes, he is.
1: And he's building us.
0: Mm-hmm. Mm-hmm. Because here again, it goes back to what he's preparing us for.
1: Right. For the kingdom.
0: For the kingdom.
1: For the work of the kingdom.
0: Hallelujah. Yes, indeed. So we're going to talk about this word, trust. Because Peter trusts him. Now, a few people come to mind also that trusted him. It's these three Hebrew boys. Y'all know who I'm talking about. Shadrach, Meshach, and Abednego. They trusted him.
1: But that was through experience.
0: Through experience. You got to know him. And they said they weren't bowing down to a statue. Regardless of what the king's authority said. I mean, the king's authority, we're not doing this here. And they were tested. And they got through in the fire. Miracle, we got tested.
1: And
0: we got thrown in the fire too.
1: And there are many people that have our experience.
0: Yes, indeed.
1: There are many families that are going through the experience.
0: Yes, indeed. Yeah. Mm-hmm. So and it just didn't stop there. We got another one. His name is Daniel. Didn't do nothing wrong. We got fed to the lion. But God went before him.
1: I can't imagine.
0: I think I was talking to somebody and said, if somebody was going to throw me to the lions, my knees would be knocking. I would be knowing that I'm, because my imagination would run wild, you know. But guess what? God went before him. I'm going to give you one more. Our Savior. He knew what was going to take place. He knew the agony he was going through, he was going to have to go through, but yet he did it. That's love. That's love. He had to go through his fire too, just like we have to go through ours, just like you have to go through yours. Every individual that's listening, you got to go through yours. But don't think this is going to last forever. Regardless of what they say, regardless of what this world says, God has the last say. He has the last say. So, in simple terms, God is good because everything about him is right, holy, loving, faithful, and worthy of trust, or worthy of our trust. In the book of Nahum, chapter 1, verse 7, it states that the Lord is good, a refuge in the time of trouble. He cares for those who trust him. His goodness assures believers that God always has their best interest at heart. So regardless of what we go through, he has our best interest at heart. Now, I'm going to tell you, Miracle, I don't know if I would have got thrown in a well and then sold into slavery and then got accused of raping my master's wife and then got put in prison

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2: Well, he was afraid. Because truly, he was just about two or three, so he really didn't know a whole lot about me. So he was tentative to jump in.
3: Yeah, he's a very cautious kid.
2: Yeah. But he was tentative to jump in. But I'm telling him, hey, man, I got you. Well, he slowly got in. Because he didn't trust me fully. But now,
3: he trusts his papa.
2: Because, see, it came with time. It came with him seeing my characters, me being with him and loving him and telling him that I love him, that I only want to see him do good. And support him in what he's in all his endeavors. So he sees that now I can trust my papa. I can trust my nana. I can trust him. So now he ain't afraid to jump. I got to get out the way. Because now he's turning flips. He's turning flips. But that's the trust.
3: And it comes over time.
2: Because mm-hmm.
3: mm-hmm. I know we... In the beginning, we were talking about, so let's talk about for those who may not have had a good relationship with their dad,
2: mm-hmm.
3: and how do you go about building that relationship? Because I know my experience with you,
2: mm-hmm.
3: You had asked God because to show you how to be a father,
2: mm-hmm. Mm-hmm.
3: you know, and I remember you reading books.
2: Mm-hmm.
3: I call them your supplements,
2: mm-hmm.
3: you know, because you really wanted to know,
2: mm-hmm.
3: you know, because you wanted to be a really good dad
2: mm-hmm.
3: and a really good husband.
2: Mm-hmm.
3: And he was, you know, you wanted him to teach you.
2: Mm-hmm.
3: And as you began to read the Word of God,
2: mm-hmm.
3: you know, then you began to see, okay, this is relational.
2: Mm-hmm.
3: You know, you get to see that. Everyone in the Bible, we're like children, you know, to God.
2: Mm-hmm.
3: You know, he nurtured us. You know, he prompted us. You know, he put bumper guards,
2: mm-hmm.
3: you know. You know, so that we wouldn't go to the left or go to the right.
2: Correct.
3: You know, that we would stay on the path.
2: Mm-hmm.
3: And then if we got off the path, you know, he'll put us back on the path.
2: Mm-hmm.
3: And I know, you know, even today, you know, I look at your relationship. And I see what God has done in your life.
2: Mm-hmm.
3: You know, and I know sometimes I still struggle with that because I did not have my dad.
2: Mm-hmm.
3: And I know that, and I know we're just speaking of a father,
2: mm-hmm.
3: but of like, I watch how you protect and I watch how you provide. And that's what we have to know, that's what a father does,
2: mm-hmm.
3: you know. And he loves, and he doesn't want to see any harm done to his children. You know, so I just want to encourage those out there that may not have a dad or may not have ever known of a father, but just know that you have one.
2: Amen.
3: And you can see him throughout those 66, you know, books in the Bible by you just having your time of worship, your time of praying.
2: Mm.
3: Just know that you're spending time with your father,
2: mm.
3: you know,
2: that's good.
3: And just ask him to teach you and ask him to reveal his love toward you because he does love you. You may look at your life right now and you look around and say, where is his love? His love is there.
2: Yes, it is.
3: You just can't see it, but his love is always there. He will continue to lead you. He will continue to guide you into truth, and you just need to just be aware that he's there even though you can't see.

0: That's good. That's good, Miracle. That's very good. And it everything there, what my wife is what my wife was speaking of, if you don't mind me piggybacking off a little of what you was talking about, I was reading this book by Derek Prince. That was the first book I read, and I read it in its entirety because that is something that I'm still growing in. I'm growing in that area of being that father. But I'm pushing towards that mark, being that father. I don't know if I ever attain it, but I'm pressing towards that mark to be the father, the husband that God wants me to be. And you notice, I didn't say what my wife wanted me to be, or my grandchildren is what God wants me to be. And that's my heart's desire, is to please my father, because I'm preparing for this kingdom. That's what I'm preparing for, because I want him to say that I've done good with what he's entrusted me with. That's the main thing, because I did not start this journey and knowing him as my father. I started this journey by knowing him as God. And me studying Derek, when I asked him, I said, I asked him personally, I said, I don't know how to be a father and a husband. I had no examples. My dad left. My stepdad was a good provider. I knew how to provide, but I didn't know how to be a father. I didn't know how to talk to my children. I'm gonna I can step to the side just a little bit and say this here, Miracle. One day, my wife was listening to a video, and I was listening to this guy talk. And I'm listening to him. I'm like, who else is in this house? And I walked out like, Miracle, who is that? She said, that's you. See, I didn't realize what I sound like. Now, once that relationship was cultivated, I started realizing that I realized that now I'm my relationship with my father is expanding. It's getting better and better and better, because I didn't even know who that guy was until Miracle said, that's you. And from that time on, I continued to cultivate my relationship with my Savior. And to get back on track of what I was talking about, I was talking about Derek Prince. I was reading his book, and that was one of the first books that I read from cover to cover. It was called Husband to Father. And I read it, and it blessed me. But all Derek did was point me to the Word of God. And that's what I will do. I will point you to the Word of God, because that is what changed lives. His Word changes your life. Being filled with his Spirit, it changes you. I know I got a witness out there. I know I do. Now, the word trust, we're gonna get back into the study. The word trust is confident reliance on God, secure dependence, and active resting in God's character, who he is, his word, and his faithfulness, resulting in peace and obedient life. That's trusting him. As I read this here, there was times that I didn't trust him because I wasn't resting. I wasn't resting in his character because I wasn't trusting him at that time. I was trying to figure this thing out for myself. not trusting him. I didn't have no peace because I wasn't trusting him. And when you find yourself that there's no peace, it means that you're not trusting him. You're supposed to rest in him. In the Bible, trust is a belief in someone. So who do we believe in? I believe in Yahweh, the only true God, the only living God. That's who I believe in. So a belief is believing in someone. It is a subtle reassurance that leads to our actions. In conclusion, understanding God's character is essential for believers because it shapes our relationship with him and influences the way that we live. His attributes, love, mercy, justice, holiness, and goodness, guide how we draw near to him and reflect his nature to others. Donate the donation page. You can find all things. You can find resources. You can find donate the donation page. You can find all types of things there at our website. So I encourage you to go on there. Check it out. It's a very nice website. Okay? Miracle, any parting words?
1: Well, I enjoyed it. It is way past my bedtime. But this was really good. And I just looking forward to Pastor Lonnie coming back. And
0: me too.
1: So just know, Pastor Lonnie, that you were really missed tonight.
0: Mm-hmm.
1: And we pray that you have a speedy recovery.
0: Definitely. And I want to thank my wife for stepping in. She didn't want to come. She really didn't. But she sacrificed this for me. I would have been up here by myself, but talking to myself for 2 hours. But my wife decided to come up here. And as you can see, she added to the ministry. Her take, and I know she has plenty more, but I'm not pressuring her. Let her come up here in her time. Yeah,
1: just before we leave, I just, want to encourage those, all the ladies and the men out there that are incarcerated, you have family, stay connected. If you have children, stay connected. Mm-hmm. Be mom, be dad. Because these children, they love you and they miss you. And no matter where you are, no matter where you go, you will always still be mom and you will always still be dad.
0: Mm-hmm. All righty. Let's go ahead and pray. Father, we thank you for this time. We thank you for the word that you've given us. We thank you that you have gone before us. We thank you for Pastor Lonnie's speedy recovery. We thank you for the direction that Oasis is going. We ask you, Lord God, to watch over each and every inmate, every inmate's family. We ask you to continue to bless the works of their hand. We ask you to let favor shine up on the justice system. We ask you, Lord God, to move your hand mightily upon this justice system. In Jesus' name, amen.
1: Amen.
0: Amen. Until we see each other again, bye-bye.

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1: It can be easy to let fear hold us back. Next on Keep the Faith, the story of how one person overcame her fear.
2: I remember just waking up with absolute anxiety and fear going, what have we done? We've sold everything. We have no friends. We don't have a job. We have nothing.
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1: How many times can you hear the same lie before you start to believe it?

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1: Hi, I'm Donna Cruz. Sometimes the life you've been waiting for is just on the other side of the door of fear. Alex Seeley has seen it firsthand. She and her husband are the founders and lead pastors of the Belonging Company, a church in Nashville. In her new book, Tailor Made, she tells the story of how it came to be.
2: I was sitting in a service and a speaker was preaching and he said, "Are you willing to go to nothing with nothing but the presence of God?" And I just felt this impression in my heart. It was like, oh no, I don't have the faith for that. Like, at least let there be a job opening on the other side. But I felt God take us on a two-year journey.
1: And part of that journey was applying for a green card.
2: And the odds were quite not in our favor because there's 14 million people that apply every year and they only give about 700 of those to Australians. We won the green card lottery, but I must say that when we did arrive here on US soil, I remember just waking up with absolute anxiety and fear, going, what have we done? We've sold everything. We have no friends. We don't have a job. We have nothing. I just watched God bring person after person. So we kind of opened up our home on a Tuesday night, and within a year we saw over 100 people in our basement, and then we, you know, birthed the Belonging Company, which is now our church. That's been going for 4 years, and we are kind of in a couple of thousand, 2,000-3,000 each week that we're ministering to. And so you can trust him. I think he likes risk takers.

And so there's something beautiful that happens. If we can just get to the point where we can forgive ourselves for some of our mess ups, you know, when we mess up the worst, we're calling ourselves all these names under our breath. You know what Jesus whispers over our shoulder? He calls us beloved. And if you're hearing words whispered over your shoulder and it isn't beloved, it ain't Jesus talking. And I'm learning a lot from people who've messed up. I just try to surround myself with people that have messed up as bad as I have. And somehow God uses us, and the punchline is so none of us would boast. You are more than the choice that you've made. You are more than the sum of past mistakes. You are

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1: Months ago, I was feeling really discouraged at work and just felt, I'm not the type of person to just quit my job without a plan. And I've been with the company for a long time. They've been good to me, and I've, you know, been able to be really successful there, but I was just feeling really discouraged. And so I prayed that the Lord would send me another job. I was like, if I'm meant to work somewhere else, you are going to have to send it to me. Going to have to literally walk up to me and say, I'm your job. And I prayed that for like a month that God would send me this job. One of our employees that I managed came to me and she told me that she was considering leaving the company. And so I, you know, told God I'd pray for her. And I called my boss to tell him that she was leaving. And he said, okay, well, don't do anything. He's like, you know, we're not going to post it yet. I've got a plan. We're going to be making some changes. And I was like, oh, okay. He said, we're going to close one of our locations and we're going to consolidate it into your location. I want you to take this new position, this new job that they want me to take. I get to keep my salary. My pay is not influenced at all, but every bit of the stress. It was incredible.

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3: Often as Christians, we hoard the truth. 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

0: Whatever we've accumulated in life, we can't take it with us when life is over. It's like a game of Monopoly. The cash, the houses, the hotels. When the game is over, it all goes back in the box. But there is one exception, people. We can take people to heaven with us. The Lord invites us, urges us to share the gospel and invite them to Christ. 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
1: We all know as Christians, we're supposed to share our faith. You've probably heard of the Great Commission. In case you don't know what it is, it's found in two Gospels, Matthew and Mark. Mark's version has Jesus saying, go into all the world and preach the gospel. Matthew's version is, go into all the world and make disciples of all nations, teaching them to observe all things that I have commanded you, baptizing them in the name of the Father, Son, and the Holy Spirit. And lo, I am with you always, says our Lord. The Great Commission. We know we're supposed to do it, but frankly, most of us don't. Studies have shown that 95% of Christians have never led another person to Christ. Only 2% of churchgoers invited an unchurched person to church in the last year, and 59% of all Christians say they seldom or never share their faith with others. Honestly, we're a little bit like Jonah. By the way, we're going to be looking at Jonah chapter 3, so turn in your Bibles there. And we talked about Jonah a little bit in my last message, which was titled, The Refreshing Power of Revival. But we can be like Jonah. We don't want to bother ourselves with the needs of others. We'll get into this a little bit more in a few moments, but Jonah was called to go preach to these people who lived in Nineveh. And Nineveh was the capital of Assyria, and the Assyrians were the enemies of the Israelites. And as a patriotic Jew, he didn't want to go preach to his enemies. He didn't care about them. And we can be this way as well. If we're brutally honest, we'll say, I don't really care that much about non-believers, and I have what I need, and I don't want to share it. Hey, this goes back to our childhood, when we were taught to share. We would be happily playing with a little toy as a baby or a toddler, and then another child's introduced into this setting, and someone says, share your toy with your cousin or your little friend, and you start fighting over the toy. We don't like to share. Often as Christians, we hoard the truth. But listen, the gospel by design is meant to be shared, not hid. And sometimes we're hoarders of truth instead of sharers of hope. Sometimes we become so inward in our focus, we miss this great truth. As you give to and serve others, you yourself will be replenished and refreshed. Jesus put it this way. He said, give and it shall be given to you, pressed down, shaken together, running over. And with the same measure you give, it will be given back to you. Listen, the Bible says that God is looking for people to show himself strong on behalf of. He's looking for someone, well, like you, who will actually say, use me, Lord. I'll go where you want me to go. I'll say what you want me to say. Listen, will you be that person? If so, a wonderful adventure awaits you. I believe that sharing your faith can be exciting, joyful, and dare I use the word, fun. Yes, you heard me right. As Psalm 126:6 says, those who go out weeping, carrying seed to sow, will return with songs of joy, carrying their sheaves with them. You've heard that old song, bringing in the sheaves, bringing in the sheaves. That's what that's about. You go out with sadness, concern for people that don't know the Lord, but you come back with joy because people have come to Christ. Jesus said, there's joy in heaven over one sinner that comes to repentance. As C.S. Lewis pointed out, quote, joy is the serious business of heaven, end quote. Jesus said, it is more blessed to give than it is to receive. And that word blessed is interchangeable with the word happy. So you can translate it as follows. It's a happier thing to give than it is to receive. And that is certainly true when we're sharing the message of the gospel. I already pointed out that there's joy in heaven every time a person puts their faith in Jesus Christ. And if there's joy in heaven because of that, there ought to be joy on earth and in our hearts if we had the privilege of playing a role in that as well. Listen, next to personally knowing the Lord, the greatest joy I know is bringing others to Him and then watching them grow and be transformed. 3 John 1:4 says, I have no greater joy than to hear my children are walking in truth. Joy. There's joy in telling people about Jesus and seeing them grow in Jesus. The Apostle Paul wrote to the believers there in Thessalonica about the great joy he was experiencing as he watched them grow spiritually. And he said in 1 Thessalonians 2:19, what is our hope or our joy or crown of boasting before the Lord Jesus at his coming? Is it not you? You, Paul writes, are our glory and our joy. Listen to this. The happiest Christians are the evangelistic Christians. Let me say that again. The happiest Christians I know are the evangelistic Christians, and the least happy Christians I know are the nitpicky kind. They're arguing over theological minutiae and never telling others about Jesus. It was the old country preacher Vance Havner who once said, if we're too busy using our sickles on each other, we're going to miss the harvest, end quote. Yes, there is a happiness that we are missing out on if we're not sharing our faith.
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2: Well, we're considering the story of Jonah today, and Pastor Greg points out the lessons it teaches us about the importance of evangelism.
1: The book of Jonah is a story of a massive revival that came about through the efforts of one man, and that man was Jonah. He was called to preach to Nineveh, which was a great city. By the way, the population of Nineveh was around 300,000. It might have been a little smaller, but that was a mega city back at that time. The reason the population was so high is because it became the capital of Assyria. There was a magnificent palace built there. So it was a very, very large city of its day, 300,000 strong. It was a great city, we read in Jonah 1:2. But Jonah said, I don't want to go preach to that great city. So then we read in Jonah 1:4, God sent a great wind. And then that wind brought a storm, and Jonah was ultimately swallowed by a great fish, Jonah 1:17. But the ultimate story of Jonah is about a great God who showed great love to a lost city like Nineveh and offered them his forgiveness. If we miss that, we've missed the whole point of the story. So I heard the story of a police officer who pulled over some guy who had two penguins in the back seat of his car. The officer said, sir, I don't know if you know this, but penguins are an endangered species. You can't drive around with penguins in your car, so take them to the zoo. And the man said, I will, officer. The next day, the officer saw him driving around with the penguins again, but this time they were wearing Hawaiian shirts and sunglasses. The officer said, excuse me, I told you to take those penguins to the zoo yesterday. The man said, I did, and now we're going to the beach today. Yeah, I think he kind of missed the point of what the officer was trying to say, and we can very easily miss the point of the book of Jonah. God turned around 300,000 people through one man. How was he able to do this? Because you and I, well, we want to be the Jonah in our neighborhood, the Jonah in our family, the Jonah in our sphere of influence, hopefully minus being swallowed by a sea monster. Okay, so if you're taking notes, here's point number one. It takes a changed person to change other people. It takes a changed person to change other people. It started with Jonah himself. Of course, he was swallowed by maybe the whale or whatever that creature was. And it was in the belly of that whale that Jonah had a personal revival. It was there that he repented of his sin and recommitted himself to the Lord and was willing to do what the Lord called him to do. And so what happened? The whale cruises up to the beach there on Nineveh. I wonder what that was like. You're just sitting out on the beach, catching some rays, watching the surf, and all of a sudden you see this large object coming toward you. The Ninevites might have stood up. What is that? It's a whale, and the whale pulls right up in the shore and opens his mouth and vomits. The Bible says he vomited Jonah. Out comes Jonah. Boom. Ta-da. I wonder what he looked like. His skin was probably bleached white from the gastric juices of the sea creature. He probably smelled worse than anyone you've ever smelled before. And he has a message, 40 days and Nineveh shall be overthrown. Wow, what a story this is. But listen, Jonah was the right man at the right place at the right time. I wonder if you know somebody right now that the Lord has been nudging you to talk to. You know, it's interesting for me because sometimes I'll be out and about and I'll just see someone. And I just, the Lord, I don't know how to explain this, but just in my heart, I sense I should go start a conversation with them. And I don't know what to say to them exactly. I don't know how the conversation will go. I don't know anything about them, but I've come to realize that I need to respond to those promptings of the Holy Spirit. That's how it starts. It's just a little nudge, a little prompting, a little direction. Look at that person right there. Why don't you engage that person in a conversation? Did it ever occur to you that God has placed you right where you are right now to reach certain people? One of my favorite Bible stories is the story of the beauty queen Hadassah. It's found in the book of Esther. The king of Persia wanted a new queen. So he had this beauty contest, and Hadassah, a very attractive young Jewish woman, entered the contest. She had been raised by her uncle Mordecai. Her father had died. And incredibly, she won the beauty contest, and she became the queen of Persia. Sounds like a fairy tale, right? Her prince comes, and now she's the queen. And if it was a fairy tale, it would end with these words, and they lived happily ever after. But this isn't a fairy

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2: Up outside the walls of the city, and he's calling out for Esther. Someone says, I think this guy is related to you. She goes, oh, send him some new clothes. And he didn't want new clothes. He wanted her attention. And I love what he said to his niece. He says to her, if you keep quiet at a time like this, deliverance and relief for the Jews will arise from some other place, but you and your relatives will die. Then Mordecai makes this very well-known statement, but who knows, perhaps you were made queen for such a time as this. In other words, he's saying, Esther, this is your wake-up call. This is why you are where you are. You're not there by coincidence. You're there by providence to save your people. And if you don't do it, God will find someone else. So did it ever occur to you that you are where you are because God wants you there? See, the problem is when we become Christians, we want to remove ourselves from bad influences, stay away from ungodly people who might tempt us to do ungodly things. And that's good. But we have to be careful that we don't lose contact with non-believers. We can sort of retreat in what we might describe as a Christian bubble. You know, we listen to Christian radio. We buy our car from a Christian car dealer. We watch Christian movies. And we boycotted so many stores, there's none left to go to anymore. We're sort of isolated all by ourselves. But listen, Jesus said, go into all the world and preach the gospel. So I have to go. I have to leave my comfort zone, my safety zone even. Jesus did not say the whole world should go to church, but he did in effect say the church should go to the whole world. So you need to go to where people are, to that person in the restaurant that's serving you. Tell them that God loves them. Make sure you leave a tip. Don't be a cheapskate. Nothing worse than sharing your faith with a waitress or a server and then not leaving them a very generous tip. But what about that person? You're pumping gas or on the other side, putting gas in their car. There just might come a moment for you to start a little conversation. Start by praying and ask the Lord to lead us because you are where you are for such a time is this. Now listen to this. God does not need you to accomplish his work. God can reach people without you, but he would rather reach people with you and through you. So seize the moment.

0: Pastor Greg Laurie, encouraging us to seize the moment, to take advantage of those opportunities God gives us to share the hope of Christ. Good encouragement today here on A New Beginning, and there's more to come from this message. Pastor Greg, let's do what you said and seize the moment and invite someone listening to accept the Lord's offer of salvation.
1: Okay.
0: They don't know for sure if they'll go to heaven when this life is over. What would you say to someone who wants to take care of that right now, today?
1: I would say that God is just a prayer away. You know, it doesn't take years to become a Christian. It doesn't take months. Frankly, it doesn't even take hours. It can happen so quickly. It just starts with you saying to God, I know I'm a sinner. I know that you love me. I know that you sent Jesus to die on the cross for my sin and pay for those sins and then to rise again from the dead, and I want him to come into my life. So here's my question to you. Have you done that yet? Because Jesus, who did die on that cross and rose again from the dead 3 days later, is alive and standing at the door of your life right now, and he's knocking. And he's saying, if you'll hear my voice and open the door, I will come in. Would you like your sin forgiven? Would you like to know that when you die, you will go to heaven? Do you want Christ to come into your life right now? If so, why don't you just stop whatever it is you're doing?

0: and pray this prayer with me. You can pray it out loud. You can pray it in the quietness of your own heart. But pray this prayer to God. Say, Lord Jesus, I know that I am a sinner, but I know that you are the Savior who died on the cross for my sin and rose again from the dead. I'm sorry for my sin, and I turn from it now, and I choose to follow you from this moment forward. I ask all of this in Jesus' name. Amen. Listen, if you just prayed that prayer, the Bible promises that God has heard your prayer and has answered that prayer. The Bible says that if we will confess our sin, he's faithful and just to forgive us our sin and cleanse us from all unrighteousness. So, God bless you. You've made the right decision, the decision to follow Jesus Christ.
1: Yeah, that's right. 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
6: Have you ever heard a voice like that? A blast from heaven.
1: George Whitefield played such an important part of the Great Awakening, the Great Awakening in the 18th century, as did the Wesley brothers and Jonathan Edwards. Mm-hmm. Pastor Greg, if the four of those men hadn't spread the gospel as they did, how would that have affected the birth of our country?
0: Well, it was all part of God's plan to bring these men to our shores to proclaim the gospel. They founded great universities that still exist today, sadly, that have strayed quite far from their spiritual roots. But they impacted the people of the colonies of what would eventually become the United States of America in a profound way. These people came to put their faith in Jesus Christ. And as a result, there was a morality. The morality came as a result of the spirituality, and specifically as a result of their conversion. And that became the soil that the seeds of liberty were planted in, which ultimately bloomed into what we call the United States of America. There's never been anything like this. No country has ever been formed the way the United States has been formed. And think of all the good America has been able to do around the world. So come discover the spiritual origin story, if you will, of the United States of America in a new film that has just come out called A Great Awakening. It tells the story of George Whitefield, the Wesley brothers, Jonathan Edwards. It tells the story of the unique and amazing friendship between Whitefield and someone you may have heard of named Benjamin Franklin. And Franklin published the sermons of Whitefield, and he helped to spread the gospel in his own way. And this is a story you're going to love, and you're going to watch this movie over and over again. So let us send you a DVD of A Great Awakening, and we'll send it to you for your gift of any size. Dave, tell them what that means.
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5: In 1862, Abraham Lincoln signed the Morrill Act, helping states create colleges focused on agriculture, mechanics, science, and practical education. The principle was not centralized control, it was opportunity. Lincoln's Morrill Act reminds us that America can support education without surrendering education to Washington. Why did it matter? Because a free nation needs citizens equipped to work, build, steward, and govern themselves. Scripture gives work a sacred weight. In Genesis, God placed man in the garden to work it and to keep it. Proverbs honors the one who works his land. Paul warns against idleness and calls believers to earn their bread. Why does that still matter today? Because education should form capable people under God, not dependent subjects under bureaucracy.
6: Okay, so you know what? If they're doing, maybe they're doing something on a daily basis, I'd say keep doing it.
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10: Jesus goes to, after church, he goes to Simon Peter's house. Remember that? they take Jesus home after church. It's a good thing to take Jesus home after church. Correct? And Simon's mother-in-law is sick with a fever. And Jesus, right, they tell him, and he rolls in, lifts her up, and she's restored, she's healed, she's touched by the Lord. And Mark notes, immediately, she served them. And I don't think it's an accident it says that. Like, why is that story there? Because Jesus loves mother-in-laws? Amen. That's true. Absolutely. Great lesson. But listen, her first response to being touched by Jesus, healed, restored, what does she do? She gets up and starts serving others. And we see that here. Jesus comes, and now they're touched by him. They're restored. They're beautified spiritually. And now what's their response? Man, they want to go into action to start restoring things that are busted down and jacked up. And listen, I think that should be the response of our hearts too. There's a lot of families, a lot of marriages, a lot of lives that have been busted up. God brings them here. And who does he want to use to help? You and me. To love, to serve, to pray with, to point them to Jesus, the one that can restore and heal. And so they'll rebuild the ruins, raise up, repair. They'll take care of all this stuff. And then it says in verse 5, interesting, strangers shall stand and feed your flocks, and the sons of the foreigner shall be your plowmen and your vine dressers. We talked about this last week, how the Jews will be super blessed during the kingdom age, and there will be people that will take care of and bless them in special ways. And he says in verse 6, but you shall be named the priests of the Lord. They shall call you the servants of our God. So they'll have special ministry to the Lord. Remember, we learned earlier in Isaiah that when Jesus comes, where's he going to set up his kingdom from? The city. From where? The city of the great king, Jerusalem, right? And everybody will be flowing into Jerusalem, right? And Jesus will be giving Bible studies. I can't wait for that. Jesus will be giving us the Bible studies. How good is that going to be? Hearing Jesus, like Mary, sitting at the feet of Jesus, hearing him teach us. And it's interesting, though, because he says here to the Jews, they will have a special role, those that get saved. They'll have a special role of servants and priests. But right now, we are given that privilege, aren't we? Are we given that privilege right now? Where does it say that? Where does it say that, y'all? Revelation chapter 1. Revelation chapter 1. So beautiful. Remember we went through Revelation together, you guys? That was cool, huh? 1:5. From Jesus, the faithful witness, the firstborn from the dead, and the ruler over the kings of the earth, to him who loved us, yes, thank you, Jesus, and washed us from our sins in his own blood. Isn't that good news tonight? Jesus washed us from our sins in his own blood. We're going to take communion together tonight and to remember Jesus, to celebrate what he's done. But also he did something else. Look at the verb tense. And has made us, that's past tense, kings and priests to his God and Father. To him be glory and dominion forever and ever. Amen. He's made us kings and priests. Royalty, and we have a ministry. What does a priest do? A priest represents God to people and the people to God. Isn't that beautiful? You and I have a special ministry that the Lord is sharing with us. Does God say it anywhere else in his word? How about Peter, 1 Peter? You guys remember this one? 1 Peter chapter 2. It says, coming to him, coming to Jesus, 2:4. Coming to him as to a living stone, rejected indeed by men, but chosen by God and precious. You also, as living stones, are being built up a spiritual house, a holy priesthood. Yes. To offer up spiritual sacrifices. What do we get to do? Offer up spiritual sacrifices acceptable to God through Jesus Christ. 1 Peter 2:9. But you are a chosen generation, a royal priesthood. There it is again. A holy nation, his own What does your Bible say? Peculiar? That's what we are. We are a peculiar people, aren't we? Mine says special people. Listen, I have a special needs son. I'm realizing more and more we're all special needs. We are a special people. We are in need of Jesus. We are his own special people. Why? That you may proclaim the praises of him who called you out of darkness into his marvelous light, who once were not a people but are now the people of God, who had not obtained mercy but have now obtained mercy. Good news. And so at this time, though, back in Isaiah 61, those Jews that get saved will partake in this beautiful ministry that God has for them. They're going to eat the riches of the Gentiles, and in their glory you shall boast. So they're going to get spoiled at this time. Pretty sweet. Instead of your shame, you shall have double honor. Instead of confusion, they shall rejoice in their portion. So no more humiliation and shame. And we see that now, don't we? The anti-Semitism. It is going to ramp up big time during the tribulation period. And we're seeing it happen now, big time. And let me just remind us again, anti-Semitism is sin, it is evil, it is demonic, and if you are, it's hatred, it's racism, it's sin. And if you have that in your heart, you need to repent tonight. It's just plain and simple, real simple. We should be eternally grateful to the Jewish people. And our walk with the true and the living God through his son Jesus Christ should be something that attracts Jewish people to what we got, right? Paul said to the Romans, they should be jealous of what we got going on with God right now as believers. And so they're going to get double blessings. Therefore, look at the end. Isn't this awesome? In verse 7, therefore in their land, you know who he's speaking of? The Jews. Therefore, in their land, the promised land, they shall possess double because God promised them the land. Did we learn that already? We know that? Everybody on board here? God promised it to Abraham, Isaac, and Jacob, the promised land from river to river, right? Euphrates all the way to the Nile River in Egypt. That's a large portion of land. And it won't be fulfilled completely until the millennial reign of Jesus Christ. But in any event, it's their land. Everlasting joy shall be theirs. Are they experiencing that right now, everlasting joy? Not yet. They will. For I, the Lord, love justice. I hate robbery for burnt offering. I will direct their work in truth and will make with them an everlasting covenant. Their descendants shall be known among the Gentiles and their offspring among the people. All who see them shall acknowledge them, that they are the posterity whom the Lord has blessed. The Lord loves justice. If the Lord loves justice, who else should love it? There was a person that tripped out Sunday because I spoke about the open borders. Listen, I'm not against justice. I think we should have justice. I think we should have law and order. If you weren't here, I suggested that it's possible since very few people are obedient to the Great Commission and going and making disciples of all nations. It might be possible that God is bringing them here to us. Have you guys noticed any different people like roaming around? It might be possible since the church won't go, God is saying, I am going to bring the nations to you. Because we are first and foremost citizens of heaven before we're citizens of the United States. Brother, sister, don't ever forget that. And don't get me wrong, I'm not down on justice. I love justice just like the Lord. I love law and order. But we're talking about human beings that need Jesus, that he died for. And he may be bringing people to, I go to Walmart to shop with my son. He walks in his little walker every Saturday, all the aisles, and I'm seeing people from all over the planet. And it's like, man, they need Jesus. Otherwise, they're heading to hell apart from him. And if we have God, what's God's heart? He's not willing that any should perish, but that all should come to repentance. And if we really believe Jesus is coming at any moment, then listen, we need, the big roundup should be on for us right now. bring as many people as we can with us into the kingdom. Well, that's my soapbox for tonight. We've got to finish this chapter. He goes on to say, I hate robbery for burnt offering. God hates getting ripped off. You know what he's talking about? He's talking about being fake or phony with burnt offerings. Remember the burnt offering? What was that? That was the offering you bring, and it's completely consumed on the altar in the Old Testament. It meant, here's my life fully and completely, Lord, and it's being represented by this sacrifice that is being totally consumed on the altar. Like when Paul says, offer yourselves as living sacrifices, holy and acceptable unto God, Romans 12, that's something he's talking about. Offer yourself fully and completely. Don't be a phony. Don't be a fake. Because God hates what? When he gets ripped off in that department. Because why? It's a reflection of him. Does the Lord want genuine and real in our walk with him? And he says, I'm going to direct their work in truth. God will help them to do what's right and will make with them an everlasting covenant. If you're taking notes, Jeremiah 31, and you can find it on your own in Hebrews chapter 8, the new covenant, which was established for us by Jesus Christ. Since we've received him, we are the partakers of that new covenant. But the Jews, Israel as a nation, will not be partakers of that covenant until they surrender to Jesus Christ as Lord and Savior. And that will happen. And so, I don't have time to go, well, yeah, I do. Because we got communion, we got food, bring the food over. If you're taking notes, Hebrews 8. Because what if someone said to you, hey, what's the new covenant all about? Would you be able to tell them? Your kids say, Dad, man, we took communion tonight at church. What's the new covenant all about? It's new, and it's a covenant, and it's great. Hebrews 8, it says, I want to go back a few verses earlier, but verse 7, for if that first covenant had been faultless, then no place would have been sought for a second. Why? Because finding fault with them, not with God, there's no fault with God. He says, behold, the days are coming, says the Lord, when I will make a new covenant with the house of Israel and with the house of Judah. Again, he's quoting here from Jeremiah 31. You can check it out later. But the new covenant has already been established for us, for the church. Not according to the covenant that I made with their fathers in the day when I took them by the hand to lead them out of the land of Egypt, because they did not continue in my covenant, and I disregarded them, says the Lord. For this is the covenant that I will make with the house of Israel after those days, says the Lord. Here's number one. Here's the first part of the covenant. You ready for this one? Number one, God says, I will put my laws in their mind and write them on their hearts. Remember, the Old Testament law was written on stone, remember, by the finger of God. Hard stone. God says, the new covenant, I'm going to write my word on your heart. I am going to do an internal work by my spirit, changing you from the inside out, helping you, enabling you to do what I've called you to do. Isn't that beautiful? Paul says in Philippians chapter 2, it is God who works in you both to will and to do for his good pleasure. So the first part, here's how we can remember it, an I, internal working of God's Spirit. How about that? Good? Can you guys remember that? Number two, God says, I will be their God, and they shall be my people. None of them shall teach his neighbor, and none his brother, saying, know the Lord. For all shall know me, from the least of them to the greatest of them. Ready for the second I? This is how I remember it. You can come up with whatever you want. First one, internal work of the Holy Spirit. Number two, intimate relationship with the Lord. Intimate relationship with the Lord. Are you enjoying your intimate relationship with the Lord? No? You guys aren't? We'll have an altar call right after the service. It's glorious. My sheep hear my voice. I know them and they follow me. The best. Following Jesus, walking with him. If you remember before you got saved, I don't know about you, but my life was so jacked up. I thought I was going the right direction. And then Jesus rescued me. And you start to do things his way, and life works. And he promised that. He promised abundant life to those who follow him and trust him. And he promises it here. God is equal opportunity, y'all. From the least to the greatest, anybody, anyone can come to him and walk with him in intimate relationship with God. And then third, here's the third component of the new covenant. I will be merciful. Notice the three I wills. I will, I will, I will. For I will be merciful to their unrighteousness and their sins and their lawless deeds. I will remember no more. Amen. Amen. Hallelujah. Aren't you glad for that? Amen. Our sins forgiven, forgotten, gone forever. The third I. How about this? Incredible forgiveness. Is that easy to remember, y'all? What was the first I? Thank you. Internal working of the Holy Spirit. Number two, intimate relationship with the Lord. Three, incredible forgiveness. Hallelujah. Let's keep rolling. Back to Isaiah 61. You got it now. You can share with your kids. What's the new covenant? Three I will statements. Three I's to remember it. Internal working of God's Spirit, of the Holy Spirit, an intimate relationship with the Lord, and incredible forgiveness. Glorious. Verse 9, descendants, they're going to know the Gentiles. Everybody's going to know each other. Blessed fellowship at this time. So radical. And then, this is so cool, verse 10 and 11, we'll finish up right here. This is so, I can't believe we're here in this portion of Scripture tonight. Listen to what it says. Either Isaiah is speaking here personally, or this is Israel in response to what Jesus has done. Look what it says. I will greatly rejoice in the Lord. My soul shall be joyful in my God. Why? Why are you so stoked, Isaiah? For he has clothed me with the garments of salvation. He has covered me with the robe of righteousness. Yes. How? As a bridegroom decks himself with ornaments. Isn't that cool? He's all decked out. That's where we get it from. As a bride adorns herself with her jewels, for as the earth brings forth its bud, as the garden causes the things that are sown in it to spring forth, so the Lord will cause righteousness and praise to spring forth before all the nations. This is so good. So Isaiah, it's either Isaiah or Israel is super stoked, right? He's like, from the deepest part of my being, I am rejoicing. Are you too about this? You and I, we've received already this robe of righteousness. Amen. Where does it say that? It says it there, but it says it in Romans 3 also. If you're taking notes, Romans 3:21. But now, Paul writes, the righteousness of God, apart from the law, is revealed, being witnessed by the law and the prophets. The law and the prophets spoke about this righteousness, and that's what we're reading right now. Even the righteousness of God through faith in Jesus Christ, check this out, don't miss this, to all and on all who believe. For there is no difference. For all have sinned and fall short of the glory of God, being justified, how? Freely by his grace through the redemption that is in Christ Jesus. Isn't that good? Because of our faith in Jesus Christ, God's righteousness has been given to us, and it's on all of us. So each one of us, we've received a robe of righteousness. Is your robe better than my robe? Like mine's dollar store stuff, and yours is like Neiman's or whatever. Listen, every one of us, we get the same robe. Because some people think they can make theirs better. I can become more righteous before God. No way, Jose. No way, man. We all have the same robe. We all get it the same way. We come into the kingdom poor in spirit, broken. We don't deserve it. It's God's grace. We don't deserve it. We didn't earn it. We didn't purchase it. We didn't do whatever to attain it. When we surrender to Jesus, we slipped into it. God's righteous. How good is that? No wonder Isaiah is so stoked. No wonder we can rejoice tonight. Because when God now looks upon you and upon me, what does he see? He sees the righteousness of Jesus Christ covering you. That's amazing. The garments of salvation. All decked out as a bridegroom decks himself with ornaments, and a bride adorns herself with jewels. There's this beauty and splendor. And we won't realize it probably till we get home to be with Jesus. But I was sharing today at our staff meeting that, you know, I look at people in our church and knowing where they came from, seeing their life before, coming to know Jesus, and then seeing their life after, it's like, that is beautiful. But God, they didn't do it themselves. Seeing the transformation of a life because of Jesus Christ is an awesome thing to see. It's beautiful. It's glorious. It's something to rejoice in, by the way. And we can't take credit for it. We give all the praise and thanks to Jesus. And in fact, he finishes here saying, "For as the earth brings forth its bud, as the garden causes the things that are sown in it, that are planted in it, to spring forth, what's going to happen? So the Lord God will cause," he's going to do it, promise, "righteousness and praise to spring forth before all the nations." God will cause these things to be a reality one day, specifically here speaking of Israel, those that turn and repent and put their faith and trust in Jesus Christ. He will bring his word to pass. He's done it in our lives. He's going to do it in their lives. God, all of his promises are yes and amen. We can trust his word. He is faithful. He does not lie. Let God be true and every man a liar. God will be faithful to do this with his people. And right now, we get to rejoice now. Righteousness and praise go together, don't they? Thank you, Lord, for covering us.
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13: Jesus didn't sugarcoat the hard truth, telling us in no uncertain terms that in this world we would have trouble. Today on Turning Point, Dr. David Jeremiah explains how to move from problems to praises as he continues his study of a man who was well acquainted with trouble, yet was considered a man after God's own heart. Here's David with the conclusion of his message, A Prayer from a Cave.
21: And we thank you so much for joining us here on Turning Point. We're talking about making sense of it all. That's the title of the series, Seeing the World with a Biblical Perspective. And today we continue our discussion from Psalm 142 and A Prayer from a Cave. This is a very visual portion of God's Word. In fact, when you read this psalm, you can almost see yourself in the cave with David. You can almost feel the emotion of the event, how David starts so deeply depressed and ends so full of faith. And he reminds us that when we face our cave experiences, we have a choice. We can be filled with fear or we can be filled with faith. And what is faith? Faith is believing what you cannot yet see, believing in God, believing in Jesus, believing in the Word of God, and trusting that God's truth will carry you through, and it will. We'll get there in just a moment. Hey, Turning Point has a magazine that we're very proud of because we know it's helping people in their walk with the Lord. It's meant to add value to your life. It's coordinated with the teaching that is on the air every day, and it's available to you just for the asking. If you're not getting the magazine now, when you write or call or however you get in touch with us, just say, please send me the magazine, and you'll get the next copy that comes off the press. It's a beautiful presentation of biblical truth, devotional thoughts for every day, Monday through Friday, and one for the weekend, plus articles to help you in your walk with the Lord and information about the ministry of Turning Point around the world. It's a wonderful tool, and we want you to have it. Be sure to take advantage of this opportunity and have it mailed to your home. Now let's finish up what we started. Let's talk about A Prayer from a Cave.
22: I'll never forget a trip my wife and I took one time years past to London. And we went to Piccadilly Square right in the rush hour when all the work got out and everybody was running for the train. And we were standing right in the middle of a million people, they said. And we didn't know a soul. And I got in the train and Donna kind of got caught in the crowd and I had a hold of her hand, but I couldn't see her. And I wasn't going to let go of her hand because I thought I might never see her again. And I finally held on to her and pulled her body in and we got in the train and we were smushed in with all those people and I felt very, very alone, surrounded by more people than I'd been in the presence of in all my life and yet very much alone. Sometimes our problems can do that to us, can't they? David said, I looked on my right hand. Who am I going to talk to? I looked on my left hand and they don't understand. You know what he said? There's not one person in this whole group that cares for my soul. I don't know what there is about a problem, but problems have a tendency to isolate us from others. We build a shell around ourselves and sometimes to our own undoing. We believe that we are unique in that situation, so who can we tell and who will understand? And the more we think on it, the more certain we are that there's not a person in the world who would ever totally understand what we're going through. So though we're surrounded by people, we feel very much alone. I can think back on some problems that I've experienced as a father, as a pastor, when I would deeply desire to have talked to somebody but just didn't know how to go about it, wondering if anybody would really understand. He's totally abandoned, he's hunted by Saul, and he feels alone. And then, because of all of this, David gets depressed. In the sixth verse is the best description for depression I have ever found in the Bible. It's exactly what the word means. He said, I am brought very low. What is depression? Well, if you make a depression in something, you press in on it and you leave an indentation. When the soul is depressed, when your spirit is depressed, when you are emotionally depressed, it is a low point in your emotional cycle and you get very low. David said he had gone through depression. I don't know if I've ever been depressed. I'm not easily depressed, not really easily discouraged, but I've probably been close enough to it to know that I don't want to be. And I've counseled with people who have suffered with chronic depression, and I know that it is a very, very heavy burden to bear. It is what is causing hundreds and thousands of high school young people, teenagers, to end their lives because they see no hope or any reason to go on because of family problems or because of total despair over the future of their own lives because of a lack of purpose and concern for spiritual truth. They look around at a world and to them it's not worth fighting, and they get so depressed that finally they despair of their own lives and they're killing themselves by the dozens. David was depressed. All of his hope and all of his joy is gone. The thoughts of his problems have turned inward, and now they're no longer out here. Now they're in here. It's no longer Saul is chasing me. It's no longer the 400 men are surrounding me. All of that has somehow come into his spirit, and it resides within his own emotions. He may not even be aware that anybody else is around. He is so down and depressed and discouraged. Sometimes we think depression is sin, and there are occasions perhaps when it is, but as I've read the history of the great preachers, I've been overwhelmed to discover how many of them had great, great difficulty with depression. Charles Haddon Spurgeon, the great English preacher, would oftentimes get so depressed that he would have to take 2 to 3 months off from his ministry and go to the French Riviera just to be by himself and not even think about anybody or talk about anybody till he finally came out of it. Elijah was depressed, remember, after his great mountaintop experience. Jonah was depressed after he was confronted by God in his disbelief of God's will. I could name others in the Bible. Moses was depressed. Many of God's people have been depressed. David's depressed. And because of that, he has given up. He's just given up. He's in the midst of this situation. He doesn't see any way out. He doesn't see any hope. And so in verse 6, he just kind of looks at the problem and he says, my persecutors are stronger than I am. You see what David has done now? I want you to listen carefully. He's added up the score. He's put everything down over on this side of the ledger. He's looked at all of his problems, and you can just see him mentally listening them. He's got all these people, and he's got Saul, and he's got this problem, and he's got his guilt over what's happened, and he's the king elect, but it isn't going to happen that way. And he lists all these things down over, and he looks at him, he said, listen, there's no hope. When I look at everything that's wrong in my life, every problem I have, I've totaled it up, and I'm telling you, I'm going to lose. So he describes his experience in the last verse as being in prison. Now, wait a minute, David, you're not in prison, you're in a cave. Yes, I know, but sometimes your caves become your prisons, don't they? Sometimes the problems you go through literally incarcerate you in the midst of them, and you can't get out, and there's no way to look, and you don't know what to do. And David is right there in his life. This is his low point, and he's telling us what it's like. He's telling us honestly what he feels. And we can identify with it because we've walked with him through all these experiences. David is a man after God's own heart. And so when he thinks about Ahimelech the priest and that whole family being annihilated because of his rebellion, David just so overwhelmed with it all. And if we read the psalm, we sure identify, don't we? Some of you here today have been right where David was, and some of you are there right now. You may think I've been reading your mail. You may think I've been listening to your conversations because I've just described what's happening with you. But folks, I don't want to leave you there. The thing that's so great about this psalm is David kind of works his way through it. I want to just show you the beginning and the end of the psalm, and then I want to take you through the steps in between. Verse 1, I cried unto the Lord. Verse 7, thou shalt deal bountifully with me. How did David get from the depths of depression to the confidence that he shows in the last verse? Well, at the risk of being very simplistic, let's just watch carefully the steps he walked through. And these are steps which we too can experience. First of all, he verbalized what was going on in his life. I have come to this psalm often and read it often because it reminds me of all the things I don't like to do when I have problems. And I'm reminded that David was a man of God who followed these principles in his own life and shows us the way that we should go when we have difficulty. If you will look through the psalm, you will notice it over and over again. Verse 1, I cried unto the Lord. Verse 2, I poured out my complaint. Verse 5, I cried unto thee. Verse 6, attend unto my cry. What is David doing? He's telling God what's going on. You say, doesn't God know? Oh, yes, he knows. Why is it so hard for us to do that? Why do we struggle? Some of you have a problem that's overwhelming to you. It's bigger than you can bear. But you cannot bring yourself to tell anybody what's happening. And you haven't even told God. Before God, we speak our minds fully and name the problems and the people that plague us. Why do we do that? First of all, I do it because the best friend I have in the universe is the God of heaven. He knows, and I can say to him anything that's in my heart. Isn't that what a true friend is? A true friend is somebody to whom you can go, pour out your heart, and say everything that you want to say. And as one writer has said, they will keep the wheat and blow the chaff away. Do you have anybody that you can get in the car with and lock the door, roll up the windows, and drive off? And when you get to one of those overlooks, you pull the car off and you turn and you vent. And you say, I'm going to tell you what is going on in my life. Here's what I feel. And you can scream if you want to. And holler. And cry. That's what God is for us. You say, Pastor, that doesn't sound very spiritual. But I want to tell you something. You can't get to verse 7 if you don't walk through that step. Until you get to the place where you can tell God what you feel, as honestly as you know how to say it. And I'm not talking about chronic complaining or negative begging of God. I'm simply saying, oftentimes we don't come to God with our problem. We don't cry out to God from the cave. One of my favorite people has always been Joseph Bailey. Joe Bailey, for years, wrote a column for Eternity Magazine. He's written many books, some of them on the family. Joe Bailey suffered a great deal in his life. He lost 3 of his children through terrible, tragic accidents. And he wrote a book called A View from the Hearse, describing what he went through in his pain. But he was such a great writer because he just put down on paper the way it was. And he's got a book called The Psalms of My Life, things that he wrote while he was walking through life. And one particular psalm he wrote while he was traveling across the country on a speaking and writing tour, he was all by himself, and these are his words. Listen carefully. I'm alone, Lord, all alone. 1,000 miles from home. There's no one here who knows my name except the clerk, and he spelled it wrong. No one to eat dinner with, no one to laugh at my jokes, listen to my gripes, be happy with me about what happened today and say that's great. No one cares. There's just this lousy bed and slush in the street outside and between the buildings. I feel sorry for myself and I've plenty of reason to. Maybe I ought to say I'm on top of it. Praise the Lord. Things are great, but they're not. Tonight, it's all gray slush. Not much of a psalm, but surely a good way to express what the man felt. He verbalized what was happening in his heart. Do you do that? Have you listened to your prayers lately? Some of you are hurting so desperately today. I know some of your hurts. When was the last time you closed the door, locked it, got on your knees, and just told God what you were feeling? Some of you feel abandoned by Him. Some of you think God has forgotten about you. You've gone through so many difficult things that you wonder if God really cares. Have you told Him? That's where it starts. That's how it begins. I want you to notice the second thing that he does is he kind of visualizes this whole thing before God. Verse 2, he says, I poured out my complaint before him. I showed before him my trouble. That's a very important verse.

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2: If we do not praise God, if we do not worship God, if we do not adore God in the beginning of our praying, we will not be showing our problems before Him. The purpose of praise is not only because God alone is worthy of it, but praise has a tendency to make God big in our hearts and in our minds and in our spiritual being, so that when we finally pass through the gates of praise and thanksgiving and we enter into the disclosure of our problems, we are pouring out our problems before a great and mighty God. If I visualize my problems without God in the picture, I'm depressed. And truly, much praying can be depressing, because we give God the grocery list of all of our problems and we've forgotten the greatness of the one to whom we pray. But David said, I showed my problems before Him. I poured them out before God. I think of the story of Kadesh Barnea in the Old Testament, and how the spies went in to check out the land. And the majority report came back. They said, we're dead. We're dead. We've checked out the opposition, and we're like grasshoppers before them. We haven't got a chance. And then Joshua and Caleb, stubborn men of faith, came back and they said, listen, we looked at those guys and it's a piece of cake. We have a great God. They may be big to us, but they're not big to God. And after all, it's God's problem, and God can take care of it. All we got to do is trust Him. And the majority wouldn't believe, and they ended up wandering around the wilderness for 40 years because of their unbelief. But those two men, God blessed. Do you know what the difference between the two reports was? The first group saw their problems in respect to their own resources and were frightened. But Joshua and Caleb saw the problem in respect to the resources of God, and they were encouraged and had faith. The best thing I can do when I have a problem and I feel like I'm in the cave and the prison of my own difficulties is to spend as much time as I can praising God, exalting Him, honoring Him, glorifying Him, reading the great passages that build the picture of God as He really is. And then in the context of that kind of a God, I tell Him my problems. David continues. He is beginning to get confidence in his own spirit. Notice in the third verse, he begins to recognize something about God. When my spirit was overwhelmed within me, then thou knewest my path. He begins to think about the fact that what he's going through is known to God. God, I know I've told you all of this today, and I've showed you all of this today, but it suddenly dawns on me that you know this. You know me, and you care about me, and you're interested in me. And as we read in Job 23:10, he knoweth the way that I take, and when he hath tried me, I shall come forth as gold. Or Psalm 37:23, the steps of a good man are ordered of the Lord, and he delighteth in his way. As David pours out his soul to God and cries out to God in the midst of the cave, he suddenly begins to understand that the one to whom he speaks is the priest. The one to whom he speaks is the one who knows, who understands. And so he begins to realize the provision that he has in God. Notice verse 5, I cried unto thee, O Lord. I said, watch this, thou art my refuge and my portion in the land of the living. What is happening to David? Do you see how he's working through this thing in his life? He's in the cave. He's surrounded by the enemy. He's depressed and discouraged, but he begins to tell God what he feels. He begins to show God what he feels. He begins to understand that God knows what he feels. And then he begins to realize in his own mind that because he is talking to such a great God, that that's where the answer lies. Thou art my portion and my refuge in the land of the living. I heard an old preacher one time preach this psalm, and it blessed my soul. He said, there's no living in the land of the living like living on the living God. And he was right. That's what the psalmist said. Thou art my portion.

0: and my refuge in the land of the living. And finally, David comes to 7th verse, and he finishes up the psalm, and he's arrived at the place of victory over all of this. Bring my soul out of prison, watch this, that I may praise thy name, for thou shalt deal bountifully with me. From depression to praise, from problems to praise. And I like to believe that when David finished writing Psalm 142, he took a break. He came back and wrote Psalm 57. Turn over to Psalm 57. We haven't but a moment to look at it, and we're just going to look at two verses. David is learning that God can be trusted in times of danger. And as he has talked about his problem to God, he now writes this great hymn of exciting praise to the Lord. Now, this hymn has two verses, and in between the two verses is a chorus. Verse 1 of the song is verses 1 through 4 in the psalm, and verse 2 is verses 6 through 11. And at the end of each verse, there is the chorus. The chorus is in verse 5. Be thou exalted, O God, above the heavens. Let thy glory be above all the earth. And then there's the second verse and the chorus again in verse 11. Be thou exalted, O God, above the heavens. Let thy glory be above all the earth. You see, we don't have much a different pattern in our singing today than they did back then. We sing a verse and then we sing the chorus. We sing the verse and then we sing the chorus. But notice what is going on in the verses. Verse 1, be merciful unto me, O God. Be merciful unto me, for my soul trusteth in thee. That's where David is at the end of Psalm 142. He's now trusting in God. In the shadow of thy wings will I make my refuge until these calamities are over. I will cry unto God Most High, unto God that performeth all things for me. He shall send from heaven and save me from the reproach of him that would swallow me up. God shall send forth his mercy and his truth. My soul is among lions. Those are the 400 to 600 men he's with. And I lie even among them that are set on fire, even the sons of men whose teeth are spears and arrows and their tongue is a sharp sword. But be thou exalted, O God. Above the heavens, let thy glory be above all the earth. They've prepared a net for my steps. My soul is bowed down. They've digged a pit for me. In the midst thereof, they have fallen themselves. My heart is fixed, O God. My heart is fixed. I will sing and give praise. Awake up, my glory. Awake, psaltery and harp. I myself will awake early. I will praise thee, O Lord, among the people. I will sing unto thee among the nations, for thy mercy is great unto the heavens and thy truth unto the clouds. Be thou exalted, O God, above the heavens. Let thy glory be above all the earth. I like to imagine the Bible. Here's this huge cave. It has an echo in it. And here are these 400 rough men. And David says, all right, everyone, listen up. It's time for choir rehearsal. All the tenors over here. We're going to sing. And at first, it didn't sound like much. But then they sang it again and again, until that whole cave resounded with the praise of God in heaven.
1: What a moment that must have been. And if you think back, you've probably had some moments like that in your life. Maybe not quite as stark as this one, but hey, these lessons on making sense of it all with a biblical perspective are available to you on CD. 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Have a wonderful weekend. 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
8: In 1862, Abraham Lincoln signed the Morrill Act, helping states create colleges focused on agriculture, mechanics, science, and practical education. The principle was not centralized control, it was opportunity. Lincoln's Morrill Act reminds us that America can support education without surrendering education to Washington. Why did it matter? Because a free nation needs citizens equipped to work, build, steward, and govern themselves. Scripture gives work a sacred weight. In Genesis, God placed man in the garden to work it and to keep it. Proverbs honors the one who works his land. Paul warns against idleness and calls believers to earn their bread. Why does that still matter today? Because education should form capable people under God, not dependent subjects under bureaucracy.
9: Greece is cheap.
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4: 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In today's episode, Pastor Brian shares a lesson from Psalm 132. This psalm is a hopeful reminder of God's covenant to His people. 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And while you're there, look for Pastor Brian's book, The Promises of Grace. Dr. Chappell offers a careful look at the beauty of grace and all it brings to believers. These blessings come with the understanding that because we cannot hang on to God, He hangs on to us. Let's hear now from Dr. Brian Chappell as he shares the lesson, The God Who Covenants.
16: So if you're a parent or a grandparent, you know the chant of the child. Tell me the story again. But you already know it. But tell me the story again. That chant had different meaning as it was told recently by Juliet Lou Waite, who spoke of her and other children talking to their grandmother in a borrowed attic apartment where seven people lived. Tell me the story again. But said the grandmother in her Vietnamese accent, you already know it. We know, grandmother, but tell us the story again. And so she did. Our family had just finished dinner when a loud explosion blew out the windows of our home. Explosions were shaking the street. Our family scrambled outside the house. Bombs were exploding, taking down shops and houses and people. We ducked low, making our way from ditch to ditch, trying to get to the airport. It took all night. There, a guard met us at the gate. Your name is not on the list, he said. Please, my grandmother begged. I worked for you Americans. They will kill us all here. Please, take this and let us in. And she shoved into the guard's hand a small package of gold jewelry. He took it all and let them in. They waited with thousands of other Vietnamese on that April night in 1975 that we here still call the fall of Saigon. As they stood waiting, empty-handed, because they were permitted to take nothing, they had no idea of what was to come. They had nothing to show for their lives, no awareness of what the future might be. In the chaos and panic of the airport, the family was divided by guards who wanted to fill the departing helicopters to capacity. The father of the family said to his children and to his parents, get on that helicopter. And then in the crush of the crowd, they were separated, and the family remaining did not know what had happened. They presumed that a helicopter that immediately left and lurched into the darkness held their family. And for that, they were thankful until the sky exploded in light. And the helicopter was struck by a missile. The father who had just put his parents, he thought, and his children on that helicopter looked at the ground and said, that should have been me. If you can just capture a sense of the horror and the desperation of that moment, then perhaps you can sense why we have Psalm 132 in the Bible. Not just for that time in 1975, for today too. Most of us will not recognize it in our comfort and given the nature of our country and our politics that this is International Refugee Sunday. On this day in our world, there are 65 million refugees. People displaced from their home by war, by conflict, by militancy, by civil war, by famine. It is the largest number of displaced people that we know of in the history of the world. And it's happening right now in our time. And if there is ever a heart of people who should yearn to say, how can we help? How can we be a part? How can we think about sharing the Lord with people? It ought to be us, because hundreds of thousands of those who are refugees now, particularly in the Middle East or from the Middle East, are our own brothers and sisters in Christ. Does the Word of God have anything for those people, for we people, on such a day? Psalm 132 is the Word. This is a psalm written for the people of God as they were refugees, exiles, slaves in Babylon, removed from their country, removed from their possessions, and now just remembering what it was like to go to those festivals in Jerusalem so long ago, where they would sing these songs of ascent, marching up the mountain of Zion, ready to go to the temple of God and sing the wonderful praises. They would sing these songs of ascent as pilgrims marching up the road together. But now they are slaves, remembering. And all that they have left to give them hope, to give them breath for another day moving forward, is a passion for God. They have nothing else. All they have is a passion for God. And what feeds that passion is a deep reminder of His covenant, which is His passion for them. God's passion for His people becomes hope. It becomes life's very breath. And it's all echoed here. What would that passion for God look like? What would it sound like? It would first simply be a faithful memory. The opening words of the psalm, "Remember, O Lord, in David's favor, all the hardships he endured." Such an interesting place to start, that the people are actually asking God to remember His own work. God, remember David? Remember his hardships? He was the king that you anointed. But in his anointing, he had to be removed from his own family. And the king became his foster father. But ultimately, that foster father abused him and sought his own life. And David goes into the desert, fleeing from Saul, fleeing the Philistines. He knows hardship and heartache. God, remember David. But not just his hardship, remember his heart. For when he became king, verse 2, he swore to the Lord and vowed to the mighty one of Jacob, "I will not enter my house or get into my bed. I will not give sleep to my eyes or slumber to my eyelids until I find a place for the Lord, a dwelling place for the mighty one of Jacob." Do you remember what happened? David ultimately became the king. And then had this storm of conscience. I'm living in a palace, but my God who has delivered me is still living in a tent. The tabernacle is the only thing that the people of God had to worship Him. It was glorious, it was wonderful, but it was not reflective of the glory that God Himself should have had. And so David vowed a vow. I'm not even going to sleep. I'm not going to rest until God has a resting place. But then God said to David, "David, you have made your way by war, but my house is the place where people will find peace between themselves and their God. You shall not build my temple, but your son, because we need a man of peace to build a place of peace." And yet David, knowing that he would not be the primary beneficiary of the building of that temple, gave himself to it. We read there in Chronicles how he began to devote what would in today's term be millions and millions of dollars to collect iron for nails. Stones were hewn and shaped for the building of the future temple. He collected riches. He bought property so that the temple could have a place on the Temple Mount. Also that he was preparing for what he himself would not enjoy for the sake of the glory of God and the goodness of future people. It's what some of you have done. The very place that we worship is itself a mark of those who were giving of themselves. Some of you still, by estate planning, by giving for the sake of others, are providing, you know, for what you yourself will not experience many more years, but for generations to come, for your children and grandchildren, and for the people of God we don't even know, that they would be here. It is a mark of great heart that God's people would prepare for future peoples. But even as these people are singing and saying, God, remember the hardships of David. Remember the heart of David. It is a statement of remarkable humility. Because even as they are singing to God, imagining what they will say when they return to the land and sing the psalm of ascent, they're not saying, God, remember me. God, remember my hardship. Remember my toil. Remember my righteousness. Remember, we were slaves for you. No, God. Remember your covenant with David. Remember you made a way for us. Remember your promise was to David. And David failed terribly, but you swore an oath to him. God, remember your own work. It's the gospel again in the scriptures if we learn how to look for it. That never do God's people approach him saying, look at me. Look at my good works. Look at my accomplishments. Look at all that I've done for you. But rather, God, remember your covenant. You are the one who swore by yourself that you would be merciful. You swore it to David. You said he had to be the one who would provide a place of peace, even though he himself could not provide it. Always there is the message of grace echoing, we will see it. God makes a way for those who cannot for themselves. And the heart of those who would be singing the psalm is reminding them of their humility before God.
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16: God makes a way for those who cannot for themselves, and the heart of those who would be singing the psalm is reminding them of their humility before God. But as they go, theirs is not only a faithful memory, it's a faithful walk. That walk is recorded in verses 6 and 7, and it will be hard for this to make sense to you until you remember the family vacation a year or 2 years ago when you were just going down the highway and you saw that historical marker and you said, what's that about? And you just stopped and you read, Lewis and Clark were here. Daniel Boone was here. But, you know, whatever it was, you said, oh, I remember that. And that historical marker triggers something in your memory of those past faithful ones. Verses 6 and 7 are something very similar. The pilgrims are on the psalm of ascents. And then they begin to say this, verse 6, "Behold, we heard of it," that is the dwelling place that God was making for himself. "We heard of it in Ephratah. We found it in the fields of Jaar. Let us go to his dwelling place. Let us worship at his footstool." Now, the words don't mean much to us anymore. The pilgrims are on their way. And they say, "You know, we remember something happened here at Ephratah." Do you remember? Do you remember when there was that prophecy, "Blessed are you, Bethlehem Ephratah, for out of you shall come the Lord's anointed"? We read it at Christmas time, that God had promised to David a seed that would become the Savior of the world. And David's hometown was Bethlehem in the region of Ephratah. And now these people in Babylon, just in their mind's eye, are imagining it. They're walking again on their pilgrimage to Jerusalem, and they pass by Ephratah. Hey, we remember that God was going to make a dwelling place for himself out of Ephratah. Bethlehem was God's promise. And not only Bethlehem, but as we're going on our journey, we found it, the promise of God, in the fields of Jaar. Yeah, it doesn't mean much to us. But there was a time, do you remember, that in idolatry, the people of Israel thought that they were going to use the Ark of the Covenant as just kind of a big rabbit's foot and go into war with good luck. And the consequence was, they in their new idolatry were defeated, and the Ark of the Covenant was taken away from the people of God for a generation, residing in the house of Obed-Edom in the area of Kiriath-Jearim until David reclaimed it. Now, you may remember the story of David going back. As he goes back, he begins to dance and sing with joy. He lifted his skirts before the Lord. He was so happy, dancing and singing, because he was saying, "The Ark of the Covenant is coming back. God is coming back for our resting place." And he danced and sang for 11 miles. And in every sixth step, they stopped and offered sacrifices, as if to say, something truly wondrous is happening. What was it? Remember what was in that ark? Oh, you've all seen Raiders of the Lost Ark, so you know. No, do you really remember what was in the ark? There were the tablets of the law, that statement of God that I will make a safe and good path for my people through life if they will follow this law. And indicative of the fact that it was the path, the ark led the people of God through the wilderness into the promised land. There was a path being provided by the ark. And not only a path, but provision. Within the ark was the golden pot of manna. When the people of God were in the desert and they could not provide for themselves, God said, "I will give you bread. I'll give you path, and I'll give you provision, even though you cannot provide for yourselves." There also was Aaron's rod that budded, that mark of deliverance that said, "This is not just for you, but for the flowering and flourishing of the nations that will be touched by you. I will deliver Israel, but my ultimate father, Israel, Abraham, will be a father of many nations." There is a flourishing that is intended. Not just shall there be path and provision, but multiplication that God intends for his people. But they're not worthy of that. They don't qualify for that. And so these marks of God's provision were put into the Ark of the Covenant. Guarding it were the cherubim, the angels with the fiery wings. But upon that seat of the covenant, blood was shed every year to say, God must provide atonement that all of this will be fulfilled. There will be sacrifice, because without the sacrifice, the shedding of blood, there is no forgiveness of sin. And God ultimately called that place upon which the blood was shed the mercy seat. Why did David dance when the ark came back? Because he said, we have been a sinful people, but God is not done. His path, his provision, his mercy are still here, that the multiplication for the nations would still occur through the promise of God. David danced for joy to say, my God is not done. This is not just the story of the past. And these people now in exile, they think about going back to Jerusalem, going to ascend the temple of praise. And they who are in exile and slavery say, but God's not done. This is not the final chapter. This is not the end of the story. God is still working because he has made a covenant promise. And when God's people profoundly believe that God is not done, his power yet works through them. A faithful walk, believing that God was not done, was taught to Juliet Lou Waite's family in the unfolding months. After Saigon fell, the family that survived was taken to Guam to await resettlement somewhere. And there, through miraculous steps, they found out that the helicopter that had been blown out of the sky did not have any of their family members. The family was reunited, but in Guam, little provided, a bowl of rice and a carton of milk for a whole family each day. Juliet writes of her mother, she began to share her portion of rice with her ill sister until her mother dropped to 90 pounds in weight. Still waiting. What would happen? They wanted to go to the United States. Some of you will recognize these words. But anti-war and anti-Vietnam sentiment were so strong, nobody wanted the refugees at that time. But she writes, far away, at a small Baptist church in Lafayette, Indiana, some Christians were convinced that God's heart was for those that nobody wanted. And that little church committed to sponsoring a refugee family. They opened their hearts and their homes to this strange family from a strange land that everybody wanted to forget. And in doing so, that church was also on their own faith walk. We believe that God is not done. We believe that he can use us. We believe that God's power and presence are yet at work. He will restore his purposes because he is a covenant-keeping God. What he has promised, he will fulfill. And because we believe that, we have a passion for God who has a passion for his people. And it is that passion that moved that church to provide for people that they did not know, did not deserve the provision, did not in any way qualify for it. That church, that little church in Lafayette, Indiana, believed that Aaron's staff had budded for a reason and that it was still intended to bud for the flourishing to the nations of the mercy of God. What does faithful memory and a faithful walk lead to? It leads to faithful prayer. That's what that passion for God ultimately becomes. It's reflected in verse 8. These people in exile pray, arise, O Lord. Go to your resting place, you and the ark of your might. We think about that meaning settle down in some way. Go to your resting place. But if God, represented in the ark, would actually rest among the people of God, what would that mean? It would mean the power and the presence of God were yet again in Israel. We pray that too. God, bring your power and your presence here. Rest among us, because we know when you rest among us, we are animated for you.
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8: Jesus said, seek first your 401k. Seek first his kingdom and his righteousness, and all these things will be given to you as well. If you go back and look at it in its broader context, he's talking about physical stuff and material things. God's not opposed to those. He made the earth and everything that's in it for us. But the counsel of Scripture, the counsel of Jesus, the counsel of the Spirit of God is to seek first his kingdom. Fellas, seek first the kingdom of God. I'm going to talk about some practical expressions of that for just a second, but you got to decide what you're going to do.
7: 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We'll be back to the message in just a moment, but first, we want to tell you about Pastor Alan's new book. 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That's 855-577-2255. We're so glad you're here to listen. Today's message from Pastor Allen is called Our Heavenly Father.
8: The fatherhood of God, it is the relationship that God chose for himself in the midst of his creation. That's stunning to me. But in Ephesians chapter 3 and verse 14, it says, for this reason I bow my knees before the Father, from whom every family in heaven on earth derives its name. God chose this role of Father to describe himself in the midst of his creation. Now, I know we all bring perspectives to that, and we all bring life experience to that, but we need to bring the humility to recognize the value God attached to it. If we don't get Father right, it's going to leave a deficit in everything else about our relationship with the Lord. And so we'll take just a moment with it. It was a unique revelation that Jesus brought to us. In John 17, in verse 6, it's Jesus. John 17 is Jesus' great high priestly prayer. He's preparing his disciples for his departure, and he prays for them. He prays for us in that prayer as well. But in verse 6, he said, I have manifested, or I've made known your name to the men whom you have given me out of the world. But one of the fascinating aspects of Scripture is God's revelation to us in his names. In Exodus 3, when Moses is recruited, he said, who will I tell the people sent me? Do I get a laminated ID badge? How will they know? And he said, you tell them that I am sent you. And throughout the Hebrew Bible and then into the New Testament, we have this revelation of God by the names that he gives, the covenant names of God. It's a lengthy list. But Jehovah Rapha, I'll be the Lord your physician in Exodus 15. Jehovah Jireh, I'll be the Lord your provider. Jehovah Tsidkenu, I'll be the Lord your righteousness. I mean, they're Hebrew words, but they're revelations of aspects of the character of God. But Jesus, when he prays, he said, I have made known your name to the men whom you've given me out of the world. Look in John 14. Jesus said to him, I am the way, the truth, and the life. No one comes to the Father except through me. What was the name? What was the revelation Jesus gave us about Creator God? God is Father. Because no one can reveal the Father in the way that the Son can. The prophets couldn't. There was the angels couldn't. The Son of God can give to us insight and understanding and revelation into God, our Father. In Matthew 11 and verse 27, it says, all things have been delivered to me by my Father. This is Jesus. And no one knows the Son except the Father, nor does anyone know the Father except the Son and the one to whom the Son wills to reveal him. Jesus came to reveal to us Almighty God, our Heavenly Father. In fact, in Scripture, it says that, you know, in the previous times, God spoke to us through the prophets and through miracles and through signs. But in these last days, he's spoken to us through his Son, that we might have the revelation of God our Father. It will change your relationship with God if you'll begin to ask the Spirit of God to make that real to you. And I think it is a part of the great confusion that has beset us. We're watching spiritual conflict unfold on a scale and a scope that has never been in my lifetime, to the point that it becomes absurd. We laugh from time to time about the theater of the absurd and the bizarre things that are being pushed forward in direct opposition to fundamental principles of Scripture. And this is abundantly clear around this whole notion of God as our Father and our roles within family and the idea of family and how families are constructed. All of those things come to us from God. I mean, all of the language, all of the things around gender confusion, the antagonism between men and women is not helpful. It leads us to a destructive, very destructive place. And the church has a solution. We can humble ourselves and be obedient to the counsel of Scripture. We'll have to have the courage to stand against cultural voices, some of them rooted in some very celebrated arenas of academia, some by very influential people, people of celebrity and status and influence. But they're standing in some very ungodly positions, advocating for some very ungodly things. And we don't need to be angry or belligerent, but we can be very quietly determined to be advocates for Almighty God. There's a bill that is in New York that's making its way through the system, and the governor has already said that she would sign it. That they want to remove father and mother from the legal language in the state, and their replacements are gestating person and non-gestating person. We're so determined to say that we're not different, that we're just the same, that we're absolutely equal in every possible way, that the lowest common denominator is, well, you can give birth and I can't. You know, we're not the same. It's not about greater or lesser, weaker or stronger, more capable or less capable. We're different. And we need the strength that comes from that, and we desperately need it in our homes and our families. It's very fashionable, particularly in academia and tragically in theological studies, I mean, to foster hatred for the patriarchs. To talk about patriarchal anything is an expression of hatred. We can't reject fundamental principles of Scripture and imagine that we will live in the blessings of God. So if you have succumbed to the notion that biblical ideas are just a bit out of date, kind of quaint. How quaint. As if it's no longer relevant for today. We have better ideas. Now we have AI. Folks, AI is amazing. It can crunch more data, more information so quickly. It can get to decisions, but it's data that's given to it by human beings. And if you've had a very broad sample set of human beings, we are a fractured lot. I mean, I didn't call your name, but I could. I mean, it's fashionable to say that biblical principles are no longer relevant, that it has to be understood in the context of our current world. All baloney. It needs to be understood in the context of the heart of God and what his intent was. Not submitted to the cultural fashion or the sociological fashion of the moment. I would submit to you, it's time for a whole new generation of godly men. Godly men. Masculinity is not toxic. Sin is toxic. And men that are sinful and ungodly can be really toxic. But let's not blame it on their masculinity. Let's blame it on sin and ungodliness and wickedness. We need godly men. There's some roles for godly men that they can uniquely fill. It doesn't mean women don't contribute, that they're not important. Again, it's not about either or. But the Bible gives godly men a responsibility provision. It says if you don't provide for your family, you're an infidel, a pagan. So if your work-life balance does not include provision for your family, your balance is messed up. Godly men need to bring spiritual leadership. Doesn't mean they're the only leadership. Doesn't mean they're the only voice. But our homes will be different if godly men will bring some spiritual leadership. Our churches will be different. Our culture will be different. I'm telling you, when men started playing in women's sports, where were the fathers? I watched the pictures of the women at the school board meeting saying, you get these books out of our libraries, and I watched the videos going, where are the dads? Godly men have a role to play. Safety, security, guardians. Adam in the garden, when God said, gave him the assignment to tend the garden, the Hebrew word is the modern Hebrew word for a night watchman. You're to watch over this place, to secure it. The temptation that presented itself to Eve was because the security was lax. Oh, geez, now we got to rewrite stuff. But our security that we bring is both spiritually and physical. God chose to identify himself to humanity as our Father, our Heavenly Father. And his intent was to attach tremendous value to fatherhood. And we've allowed that to be diminished for far too long.
7: We'll be right back. But first, a word from Pastor Allen about his new book.
8: Folks, understanding who you are in Christ, the price that was paid to give you status in the kingdom of God, it will write a future for you that is not dependent upon your family of origin, your life circumstance, the expressions of evil that you've had to overcome. In Christ Jesus, we are triumphant, both in time and for all eternity. We put this little booklet together. 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
7: 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Now, let's get back to Pastor Allen with his message called Our Heavenly Father.
8: I want to take a minute and talk to the men. Whether you're a father yet or not, whether you're a father and your children are fathers, I'd like to, if you'll accept it, give you a biblical assignment. It's not complicated. Seek God. Seek God. Be different. Be different from your ungodly friends. Be different from your lukewarm friends. Be different from your friends that come to church but are very indistinguishable from people who don't. Seek God. I understand you're born again. Maybe you've been baptized in water. Maybe you've been baptized in the Spirit. Maybe you've read your Bible every year for 30 years. Hallelujah. Seek God. Don't mail it in. Stop reading your curriculum vitae and bend your knee before the Lord. He's an infinite God, and we are his finite creation. If we learn something new about God every moment of every day at the end of our lives, we'll be beginners. Seek God. I brought you some passages. 1 Chronicles 28. This is Solomon. David's instructions to Solomon. Solomon, my son, acknowledge the God of your father and serve him with wholehearted devotion and with a willing mind. For the Lord searches every heart and understands every motive behind the thoughts. Wow. Serve God with wholehearted devotion and with a willing mind. How often do we serve God with gritted teeth? You can put pencil me in there. Oh. Maybe you don't moan and complain when I sometimes.

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2: You. That's David's instruction. David's an old man. He's just about done. And he said, Solomon, my son, if you will seek God, he'll be found by you. Seek God. You'll find him. You'll find him in new ways. You'll understand him in new ways. He'll write a new future for you. And we get honest and say, I don't really want a new future. I just want him to do what I want him to do. But if we'll seek God, he'll begin to change our heart. We'll get excited about what he's doing. Look at Psalm 34. The lions may grow weak and hungry, but those who seek the Lord will turn the page. But those who seek the Lord lack no good thing. If you're reading that on your phone, you have no idea what I'm talking about. But in the room, it made a difference. Lamentations 3. The Lord is good to those whose hope is in him, to the one who seeks him. Do you remember who wrote Lamentations? It's written from the perspective of Jeremiah, the prophet. Do you happen to remember Jeremiah? Jeremiah is the prophet in Jerusalem when the Babylonians are coming. And his life message is destruction is coming, discipline is coming, and there's really nothing you can do about it. They're going to take your children. Blood will run through the streets, and there's not much you can do. Lamentations is a collection of laments, those sorrowful messages. And in the midst of all of that emotion, it's one of the most difficult ministries in all of the Bible, Jeremiah. This is what he said, the Lord is good to those whose hope is in him, to the one who seeks him. Destruction may be coming all around you, but if you will seek the Lord, he'll be good to you. For all the destruction, for all the death, for all the things that happened, God watched over Jeremiah. We're going to read it together in a few weeks. In fact, the captain of the Babylonian guard came to Jeremiah and said, just tell me where you want to live. I'll see that you're established. Unbelievable stuff. Matthew 6, this is Jesus. Some of you prefer the New Testament. Jesus said, seek first your 401k. Seek first his kingdom and his righteousness, and all these things will be given to you as well. If you go back and look at it in its broader context, he's talking about physical stuff and material things. God's not opposed to those. He made the earth and everything that's in it for us. But the counsel of Scripture, the counsel of Jesus, the counsel of the Spirit of God is to seek first his kingdom. Fellas, seek first the kingdom of God. I'm going to talk about some practical expressions of that for just a second, but you got to decide what you're going to do. Colossians chapter 3, set your minds on things above, not on earthly things. That takes tremendous discipline to not just let your thoughts ramble, to not give your thoughts to all the things that a secular culture will fill your mind with, the ambitions and dreams and aspirations. The people you spend your discretionary time with, you'll begin to reflect their ambitions if you don't guard your heart and your mind. Set your minds on things above. There is a battlefield in your mind. It's true for women too, but it's Father's Day weekend. I'm going to pick on you for a minute. I'll promise I'll get the women later. There's a battlefield in your mind, a battlefield filled with pornography, gambling, hobbies that you elevate to unholy places, pursuit of selfish ambitions. Oh, we got all sorts of cultural excuses. Well, it's my private life. I'm not harming anybody else. Stop. Seek God. Let him become the ambition of your life. I'm not saying that you can't have hobbies, and I understand we have other things that are valuable to us. But are you seeking God? So, well, I'm born again. Okay. It's like if your doctor says to you, are you leading a healthy life? And you can say, well, I was born. I've been born. What do you want from me? Well, you like a behavior.

0: that reflects you care about your physical health. I'm not questioning your salvation. I'm asking you to live in such a way that reflects you care about your spiritual well-being and the spiritual well-being of those around you. Hebrews 11:6, without faith, it is impossible to please God. It's an interesting phrase. If you want to change, if you need a little, if you need an idea to bring a little motivation to seeking God, start to think in terms of what am I doing that's pleasing to God? Am I pleasing to God? Well, I'm not stealing. I'm not committing adultery. You know, in James, the book of James, I warned you about James. He's kind of like cranky. James says, you believe there's a God. Good for you, James says. The demons believe that and they shudder. So I don't imagine that pleasing God is I'm not breaking overtly any of the big ten. I mean, in the course of my journey today, whether in prayers I have prayed, compassion I've given expression to, obedience that I have engaged, whatever it may be, have I done something today that I could imagine is pleasing to God? God, I want to please you today. I want to please you. See, being a Christ follower is not that complicated. What we've lacked is the intent. What's my time? I'm okay. The next group doesn't have to be in here until 9:30 in the morning, so. Yeah, you applaud. Your neighbors will take you out. What we've really missed is the intent. It's like, well, what do I have to do? You know, what's the minimum daily requirement? It's like vegetables. How much do I have to eat? And how often? And which ones? And does it have to be green? Why did God make green food? Cows eat green food. I'm not a cow. I like strawberry ice cream. It has milk in it. Is that a vegetable? There's a strawberry. Fruits, vegetables. Aren't vegetables and fruits both good for you? More ice cream for everybody. And we bring a bit of that notion to our faith. How much do I have to read? And how often? The whole thing? And you want me to give money? That's just preachers. Preachers want you to give money. No, actually, all the way through the book, worship and sharing of your material possessions are inseparable. We can talk about seasons and Old Covenant and New Covenant, and I get all the things. But the reality is, your heart's not fully yielded to the Lord until you've yielded to Him your material things. Amen. And that has very little to do with preachers. If the tithe was preachers' ideas, it would have never stuck at 10%. Come on. See, what we've been missing is the intent. I'm talking to the guys for a minute. See, there's some honest conversations just to have with yourself. You don't have to pull anybody else in. What brings excitement to you? What brings enthusiasm? What do you look forward to? You've got a little free time, and you can invest some energy or some thought or some effort, or you can gather some people around you that share a common interest. To what extent does God make His way into that? I don't mean that in a condemning way. It's a diagnostic tool. Because if the answer isn't where you would like it to be, sitting in this environment, begin to tell Him the truth. Stop the hustle. Seek God. And the diagnostic part of that is really the first step. To what extent do you have a desire to please Him?
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6: In 1862, Abraham Lincoln signed the Morrill Act, helping states create colleges focused on agriculture, mechanics, science, and practical education. The principle was not centralized control, it was opportunity. Lincoln's Morrill Act reminds us that America can support education without surrendering education to Washington. Why did it matter? Because a free nation needs citizens equipped to work, build, steward, and govern themselves. Scripture gives work a sacred weight. In Genesis, God placed man in the garden to work it and to keep it. Proverbs honors the one who works his land. Paul warns against idleness and calls believers to earn their bread. Why does that still matter today? Because education should form capable people under God, not dependent subjects under bureaucracy.
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9: 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I'm David Jay, thanking you for joining us today as we listen, learn, and are challenged by God's Word, the Bible. The men and women who founded this nation weren't just bold, they were anchored. 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And that foundation is worth knowing. In The American Story, The Beginnings, Tim and David Barton take you back to the documents, the decisions, and the faith that shaped this country from its very first days. 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Now, the Christian walk is full of disciplines, trials, and setbacks, but it's those hard seasons of life that God uses to shape our faith from the inside out. So when we doubt, we're open to one of the most dangerous enemies we face as a believer. You see, every single one of us has wrestled with doubt at some point in life. Maybe it was before we became a believer, or maybe it crept in after we'd been following Jesus for years. Those nagging questions, the moments that we wonder if God really cares about us, and if He's really there when we're in pain. Today, Pastor Jack teaches that doubt must be overcome. And it can be overcome through faith and God's Word. You see, God's Word is the only weapon strong enough to defeat doubt. Daily devotion time with the Lord, it not only pushes any doubt we may have out of the way, it deepens our trust and keeps us growing spiritually. Before we get into the message, I had a chance to sit down with Pastor Jack and talk about it with him. So let's get into that. Pastor Jack, doubt is something that almost every believer runs into, right, at some point. But not everybody's willing to, you know, to say it out loud. You know, I doubt. Now, you don't ease into this one. You don't.
10: Right.
9: You say doubt ravaged the first 3 years of your Christianity. Tell me about that, will you?
10: Yeah, I was doing pretty fine until I heard the gospel and found out, you know, I heard that God loved me, and that was really hard. That's for the first 3 years of my Christian experience. My internal struggle was, how could God love me? And so doubt ravaged my life, but I'm grateful for it now because God's amazing. He redeems things. It was the power of His Word that dispelled the doubt. And I've discovered that's the only answer for doubt.
9: Yeah.
10: Is knowing the Word of God.
9: Right.
10: It removes doubt.
9: So you say at one point that you're actually grateful for Thomas.
10: Yeah.
9: Why?
10: Yeah, Thomas, if you find him in the New Testament, he's always the guy that's questioning the situation. He doesn't really... he's not going to give his belief over easily. He says, I'm not going to believe until I'm able to put my finger in the holes of his hands.
9: Right.
10: Speaking of Jesus and the post-resurrection experience. And I love that. I love that. God doesn't make fun of that. He doesn't chastise Thomas for being like that. And I think it's a beautiful thing. So here's the deal. Doubt is a sin if we don't dispel it. Doubt is more of a temptation. When it hits us, if we don't get the answer from the Bible and we don't get those questions answered, then it becomes sin because it robs from the power of the Word of God in our lives. Beautifully, the Bible answers the doubt with faith.
9: And how can it be cured? How can doubt be cured? You said you had to
10: sure.
9: face it head on, right?
10: Yeah. Romans 10:17 says, faith comes by hearing, hearing by the Word of God. And that is exactly, there's no substitute, by the way. That's how doubt is dispelled and dealt with, is by the Word of God. More Bible, less doubt. It's a spiritual scientific truth, if that makes any sense. More Bible, less doubt.
9: And that's the disciplines of doubt. Let's jump into it.
10: Listen, when we're sick, I mean sick, when we're hurting, guess who knocks on the door but doubt? Doubt says things like this. If your God is with you, you know, then where is He right now in all this pain? Oh, if God's with you, how could you get in this car accident? if God is good, then why is this happening to you? You ever hear thoughts like that in your head? If you listen very, very carefully with the right heart, you will hear it this way. So, where is God now in this situation? Didn't he speak to Eve in the same tone of voice? Come on, Eve. Take a bite. It's amazing. If he can start to plant that seed of doubt in you and you nurse it, Yeah,
11: that's right. Where is God? In fact, I just watched a Christian television station that said I should be rich and never sick. And so right now I'm poor and vomiting, and God must have left me. Did you know that's what that doctrine does to people? Because it's from Satan.
10: Destroys people. So they woke him up. We're going to die. We're perishing. I love his answer. Why are you so fearful? Oh, you have little faith. What are you guys doubting for? Then he arose, rebuked the winds and the sea, and there was a great calm. And they all, by the way, you keep reading, it's very cool. They all freaked out. This is the hand of God. Of course. Our spirituality, my friend, listen, doubt will rob us of this. We don't see God in stuff. When we don't see God in our situation 24/7, this is the greatest manifestation and proof of our doubt is complaining. There's nothing worse. I don't know why. I can't believe. This is ridiculous. How come? Every one of those human-based, carnal responses that come from us are literally challenging the very authority and the ability of God. You guys know that I grew up, I stuttered so bad, and my dad would say, I can say this now, he's in heaven, he accepted the Lord, he can't hear a word I'm saying right now, so this is fine. But I'd be just this little thing stuttering all over myself, and he would say, what's the matter with you? Spit it out, come on, everybody else can talk normal. Okay, parents, that does not work. I've seen beautiful parents who understand when their kids sometimes, you know, I did it until I was about 23 years old, but I've seen some little kids just have a little phase, like our kids had a little, you know, 6-month phase of that. And when you know what that's like, you just get down and you go, okay, take a deep breath, slow down. You can do this. What is it you're trying to say? Nice and slow. Yep. Okay. Sure. That's how God is with us. Amen. When we get all knotted up and all excited, if we are in doubt, stuff will come out that in an hour later we will regret ever having said. Can you imagine these awesome disciples, men of God? We're the disciples. Gosh, can you sign my Bible? Is this Peter? Peter, can you sign my Bible? You're a disciple. Yes. Can you imagine? These were the disciples, you guys. And they're saying, we're going to die. Right? We're just like that. We lose our spiritual reality. We're Christians. God saved us. How can we dare trust him with eternity when we can't trust him for the moment? The boat is sinking. But praise the Lord, we're going to live in heaven forever. How can you believe him for that when you don't believe him for this? The truth is, you don't know because you haven't faced that yet. But I'm losing my car. Maybe you need to. Did you see the price of gas today? Let it go. Just let it go. Get a bicycle, man. But eternity? Oh, yeah, no problem. Listen, you're not on your deathbed yet. And that's where the big test is. Spiritual reality matters because doubt destroys our hopes. Doubt destroys our hope. I'll throw the S in there, hopes.
11: David says in Psalm 42, "Why are you so cast down, O my soul? Hope in God," he says. "You're so disquieted within me." What an amazing man David was. He just, what a great thing. You guys mark this down. You ever get bummed out about stuff? Why are you, you can almost see David move his robe. He looks inside his chest and he goes, "Why are you so down? Why are you so disquieted within me, soul?" Right? He's talking to his heart. What's wrong with you? Heart, you're sick with doubt and fear. Look what he says. Hope in God. He's preaching to himself. My friends, listen, grab your Bible and preach it to yourself. "Well, I don't know. I don't know." Then just stay where you're at. Just keep sinking with the boat. Go down. Don't whine to us about it. If you want to sink, sink. Just go sink over there. Right? Come on, you know. And also this, mark it down, because doubt kills our future. Think about it. It kills our future. And I'll throw this in. It kills our future by robbing us of the immediate now. You just get blinded by the doubt and by the fear, because where doubt is, fear comes in, and your future's robbed, because the moment that you're living in right now, you can't plan, you can't have vision, you can't have passion for the future. You look at your kids, I know the world's crazy, but guess what? I've read my Bible. So what if we get a tsunami? Well, so what if we get a tsunami? What are you gonna do? Well, I don't, that really worries me. Worry is a manifestation of doubt. Doubt can kill. Because doubt kills our future. Doubt kills by crippling. Okay, I need to warn you right now. We're going to show you something that's going to, if you have any young kids in here, you might want to have them cover their eyes. Scared me to death. I want you to see something here in a moment. Doubt kills us by crippling. This is a tremendous story in nature. I don't like it, but it's real. And before you see this, I want you to think. Doubt cripples the moment that we're living in. Listen, are you listening?
12: Yes.
11: Doubt just moves to the next day. It just waits for the calendar to click over. And it's there again if you don't kill it. Because it will kill you. And you know what it does? It just systematically continues to bite on you. Till you're dead. Until you have no faith left anymore. A man comes to you at the office and he says, "You're the most beautiful woman I've ever seen. I'm married. I'm sorry, forget I ever said it." And he walks away. Just walks away. Guess what? Is there some damage done? Huge damage done. Every time she sees him, guess what she sees or hears in her ears? When she says, "You know what? I wish my husband worked hard like you do." That's a man is a sucker for that. Every time he sees her at the drinking fountain, it's, "She respects me." One little bite at a time will kill. All right, you guys want to roll this? Cover your little kid's eyes maybe, or your own.
13: There's a remote part of Asia where prehistoric monsters still rule. These ferocious predators are so powerful they kill creatures 10 times their size. Maybe the buffalo senses it's being watched

0: The buffalo escapes, but the dragon's job is done. It needs just one bite to kill.
1: We stopped it because you don't need to see the rest. That's pretty good, huh? No, listen, you need to see that. Because that's exactly what doubt does to us. I'll tell you the rest of the story. One bite, and then it walks away. And then, at a space that varies, 100 yards to 200 yards, it follows the buffalo for 3 days. Why? Because by the time the third day comes around, the buffalo is so enraged with a fever that it goes mad. Why? Because the one bite was so infectious that it contaminates the bloodstream of the animal. And it goes mad because of an internal infection from an external bite. And while it is alive, it is eaten because it is disabled by the fever and by the disease, by the sickness, by the infection. One bite. Doubt will do that. Christian, from this night on, you need to look at doubt like that Komodo dragon. God shows us pictures sometimes in nature. And when I saw that, it came into my mind, that's exactly how doubt has affected my life over my 34 years of being a Christian. One little thing about this, or maybe God loves all of you, but not me. Maybe God will forgive you, but not me. Maybe Jesus died for your sins, but not all of mine. One bite left unattended, it will destroy your life. Be careful what you hear. Be careful who you hear it from. And then we end with this. Doubt must be overcome. Yes, it must be overcome, and it can be overcome because faith pushes doubt away. Faith in God. Why do you think we spend an hour Wednesday, an hour on Sunday in the Bible? There is no greater weapon against doubt than this book. The Bible tells us in Romans 10:17, faith comes by hearing and hearing by the word of God. More Bible, Bible. A man said here at this church, my wife, all she does is read her Bible. The church is brainwashing my wife. All she wants to do is study the Bible. Excuse me. Her brain's getting washed by the Bible from all the filth that this world invades us with every bite. But somebody who is sick and infected can't see that. Faith comes by hearing and hearing by the word of God. Faith pushes doubt away. Can I ask you this question? I just wrote that in my notes. Can I ask you? I'm going to ask it to you anyway. And I mean this right now. It's very personal. But what are you doing on a daily basis then to push doubt away? I want to challenge all of you. I'm not joking. I would love for you to join me in spirit. It's impossible in the flesh. Every morning at 4 a.m., I'd like you to join me for the rest of this year, for starters. I have the high honor and privilege of being able to stay with Jesus or hang with Jesus from 4 to 8 every morning. And I'm asking you, you can't do that. I know you got to get on the freeway and you got to hit the road. And even tomorrow, I've got to get to L.A. Very early in the morning. I understand that. There are exceptions. But I tell you what, even if you have to leave your house at 6 o'clock, meet me in spirit starting tomorrow at 4 a.m. So for what? This is how you slay faith. I mean, you slay doubt with faith. You get into the word of God. Here's our homework. Tomorrow, starting tomorrow, wherever your scriptural reading is, like this morning, we were in that chronological Bible and we're in Deuteronomy chapter, was it 9 through 11? Was that beautiful or what? And so listen, I got done reading that and that was my prayer to, oh God, you're good. God, you're amazing. Your promises are wild, God. They're fantastic. Whatever you're reading, if it's John's gospel, I don't care where you're reading in the Bible. Tomorrow, pray it. Read your portion. If it's five chapters, if it's five verses, if it's a verse, starting tomorrow. You say, do you understand what you're talking about, Jack? 4 a.m.? Listen, you got to get up. You got to get up before the drywaller gets up. You got to get up before the plumber gets up. You got to get up before the school teacher gets up. You got to get up before the pastor gets up. You want to know why? Those are things we do. That's not what we are. That's not who we are. If people have to get up early to go do their vocation and trade, how much more should we get up to be in love with our God? And I want to issue this challenge to you. You meet me tomorrow at 4 o'clock for the rest of the year. You see, Jack, I have to go to bed at 8 o'clock. I understand that too. But let God do that. I humbly issue that challenge and watch what happens to your walk within 24 hours. Watch what happens to your walk within 24 hours. He will not leave you alone. And then I'll just end with this. We're out of time because faith puts doubt to death. You read the Word of God. You worship like you were tonight. Faith things. Please hear me and I'll be done. I mean it. Things of faith will absolutely transform your life. Listen to me. Stop being a spectator in Christianity. Stop it now. You're dying. You've been bitten. And you don't even know it. You think you escaped. And you're sick. You do religious things by coming to church, but nothing comes out of it. And really, what's happening with every bit of Bible knowledge you're getting, without putting it into practice, you're actually worse off. And I'm asking you, if you can't do it here, do it some other church, but get your faith in action. And watch doubt be slain. Because I am so grateful for the Lord challenging Lisa and I to step out in a home Bible study. We had 1,000 reasons why we shouldn't, why we couldn't. And God began to do things that we are still in amazement of. And I pray for you that you are not content to watch the Christian life go by, but to say, you know what? Sink or swim, man, I'm getting in that boat. If Jesus is in that boat, I'm in that boat. I am not going to be in somebody else's boat or on the shore. If Jesus is in the boat, I'm going to be in that boat. So I'll meet you tomorrow on the boat, 4 a.m. Okay, Father, we ask you in Jesus' name that we would so make a commitment tonight, Lord God, to pursue you with all of our hearts. And Lord, I'm already excited about how you do what you do, because we're going to get up tomorrow. We're going to sense it. We're going to know in our spirit. There's a bunch of others with us, and there's just that thing that goes on, that amazing koinonia, fellowship, knowing that there's brothers and sisters together. And the whole day tomorrow will be different. And this is the great thing. No matter what happens, you're in it. And the whole attitude, our whole life will be different, because doubt will be conquered by faith. And faith comes by hearing the Word of God. Thank you, Father God. In Jesus' name, and all God's people said, amen.
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16: You know, I found myself this week literally weeping uncontrollably before God and saying this, Lord, may this generation be like the Joshua generation. Lord, may this generation have the faith of Joshua generation. May this generation, Lord, have the courage and the victories of Joshua's generation. Joshua's generation could have said, you want me to do what?
15: And that is the title of Dr. Youssef's current teaching series on Leading the Way. You want me to do what? Practical lessons about facing the impossibilities in life with faith. Now, Joshua was charged with leading more than a million people into a promised land and then walking around a nearby enemy city with a marching band. Neither situation something familiar to you and me, but God may ask you or me to do something that still causes the words, you want me to do what? To be mumbled out toward heaven. So let's listen together to a message Dr. Youssef is calling, Stay with the Program.
16: Fear is one of those emotions that I never trivialize or minimize. It's one of those emotions that I never underestimate. And if you've read some of my books, like If God Is in Control, Why My Life Is Such a Mess, you have read some of my testimony of how at times I've experienced what I would call a rash, raw, and naked fear. I know how fear can be one of the most demoralizing experiences in human existence. I know that. And there's nothing wrong with experiencing fear at times. The question is, how do you overcome fear? How do you defeat fear? That's really what matters. Because if fear is not overcome in your life and in my life, why do I say this? Because I have seen it. When continuous fear stays in your life, it robs you of joy. Continuous fear deprives you of your effectiveness for Christ. Continuous fear will steal your God-given potential for Him. Continuous fear will render you useless for the kingdom of God. Because continuous fear is Satan's method of keeping you from understanding your mission in life. That you are an apostle of Jesus Christ in your workplace and your school. That you will be hindered from witnessing to the power of salvation when you live in fear. But the only thing I understood through the years of overcoming and overwhelming fear is faith. I have experienced in my own life that whenever fear is up, faith is down. And whenever faith is up, fear is down. It's like that seesaw. You see, courage is not an absence of fear, but courage is fear that has been overwhelmed by faith. Somebody was lamenting the fact of how fear has kept modern-day Christians, believers, from witnessing for Jesus Christ. Fear of all kinds have kept people's mouths shut, not testifying to the power of God's forgiveness and healing in our lives. Because in days gone by, the believers in Jesus Christ saw themselves as a mighty spiritual army for Jesus Christ. In days gone by, Christians viewed themselves as soldiers for Jesus Christ. Christian viewed themselves as warriors for Jesus Christ. Christian viewed themselves as a mighty army lined up behind the commander-in-chief. And that is why they sang songs like "Onward, Christian Soldiers Marching Us to War." Today, the Church of Jesus Christ is open for entertainment, and we have ceased to see ourselves that we are men and women, boys and girls of power and might, that we are soldiers enlisted in the greatest army that has ever existed, the army of Jesus Christ. And this poor guy looked around and saw what's happened to the Church of Jesus Christ, to the believers. And he wrote a parody of the song. Here's what he said. I want to read it to you. "Backward Christian soldiers fleeing from the fight, with the cross of Jesus clearly out of sight. Christ, our rightful master, stands against the foe. But forward into battle, we are too chicken to go. Like a mighty tortoise moves the Church of God. Brothers, we are treading where we have often tread. We are much divided, many bodies we, having different doctrines and not much charity. Crowns and thrones may perish, kingdoms rise and wane, but the Church of Jesus hidden does remain. Gates of hell should never against the Church prevail. We have Christ's own promise, but we think we'll fail. Sit here then, ye people, and join our useless throng. Blend with ours your voices in a feeble song. Blessings, ease, and comfort ask from Christ the King. With our modern thinking, we won't do a thing." It hurts, doesn't it? The Israelites in the book of Joshua chapter 6 were a mighty army and saw themselves thus. Because they refused to allow fear to dominate their life. They refused to allow things to detract them from their mission. They refused to allow their previous victories to hinder them from moving into another victory. They refused to allow fear to keep them from conquering walls. And beloved, I want to tell you something. That is what fear is doing to believers today. It is keeping them from conquering the walls of Satan's domain. It is keeping them from bringing down the walls of addictions, keeping them from defeating temptation in their lives, keeping them from reclaiming the places of work and the schools and the neighborhoods for Jesus Christ, keeping them from giving generously of themselves to the work of God here and around the globe, keeping them from telling the world about the one who saved them eternally. Perhaps there was no point in Israel's history before or after this time here in Joshua chapter 6 when they exercised faith and overcame fear than this point here in Joshua chapter 6. You see, the previous generation of Israelites all died in the wilderness. Every one of them got buried in the wilderness. And they never saw the promised land. And there is a good reason for that. Because they were constantly whining and complaining. Because they were constantly criticizing and murmuring all the time. No wonder God waited until that generation died and buried before he took the next generation on to the promised land. You know, I found myself this week literally weeping uncontrollably before God and saying this: Lord, may this generation be like the Joshua generation. Lord, may this generation have the faith of Joshua generation. May this generation, Lord, have the courage and the victories of Joshua's generation. Joshua's generation could have said, "You want me to do what? You want us to do what? Penetrate the impenetrable? You want us to do what? Can't you see this fortified wall here? Can't you see that Jericho is an impossibility, is beyond our ability to conquer? Can't you hear the taunting of the Canaanites of us? Can't you understand how mighty Jericho is? Don't you know that they have an advanced armories? They have advanced weaponries? And furthermore, listen, Joshua, What is this divine strategy? Is that a joke or what? What is this divine strategy? You want us to do what? March around the walls once a day in silence? You want us then on the seventh day march seven times? Then on the seventh day you want us to blow trumpets and shout? What is it going to do to the wall? What is that going to accomplish? This has to be the most bizarre, the most nonsensical strategy. What is this marching supposed to accomplish? What's it supposed to do other than make us a laughing stock of the Canaanites? What is this marching outside of the wall supposed to accomplish other than getting us killed by the spears of the Canaanites? Even Joshua himself, even though he is a veteran of many wars, he must have had his doubts about the strategy. But he responded in unquestioned obedience. And beloved, that's what faith is all about. Listen, we can all spend our time debating what faith is. Faith is very simple. It is expressed in absolute unquestioned obedience to the Word of God. That's what faith is all about. Everything else is just talk. Amen. Joshua probably felt that this divine strategy, it just doesn't make sense. But he said, God said, do it, and I'm going to do it. It may not be the most logical, it may not be the most rational, it may not be the most intelligent strategy that he has ever encountered, but he said, Lord, I'll obey whatever you say. It doesn't make sense to me, Lord, but I'll do it. Let me ask you this, what is your Jericho? What is your Jericho? What is your menacing obstacle that stands in the way of your victory? What is that giant that is harassing you and taunting you? What is hindering you from keeping and claiming your school and your workplace and your neighborhood for Jesus Christ? What is that past that is holding you hostage? What is that power that got you in its clutches? So much so that you feel inadequate to speak to someone about the power of God to forgive sin, to heal and restore. Is it fear of rejection? Is it fear of failure? Is it fear of embarrassment? Is it fear of being taunted? I'll make you a promise. If you look deep to find out the cause of that fear in your life, and you keep digging, and you keep digging, and you keep digging, you're going to discover at the root there is disobedience. There's disobedience in your life. So what's the answer? Get on with God's program. You say, how do I do that? What is God's program? It is for you to exercise complete trust in the promises of God. It's for you to develop a complete trust in the presence of God. You see, that's what the Ark of the Covenant was all about. It was representing to them the presence of God. And they're going to say, yeah, we sure helped us across the River Jordan, but can't really take us over that wall. That's God's program. How do I trust in God's program? How do I trust in the presence of God in my life? How do I do that? By spending adequate time alone in the presence of your Heavenly Father, developing intimacy with Him. But how does that work practically? As you develop intimacy with God, He's going to direct you. Sometimes God is going to say, keep your mouth shut. It's hard for some. Sometimes He said, you need to speak. You see, for some, God is saying, just love that person, don't say a thing until the right time. For others who have been silent for so long, God is saying, now you need to speak. See, He will guide you to His program. Listen carefully, please. I'm convinced personally, being from the Middle East myself, I am convinced that the greatest temptation to these guys was to stay silent for a week. You want us to do what? March around and around for first day, and then the second day, not saying a mumbling word. I mean, There's no way. How can you do this? I mean, that is a miracle in itself. It must have been killing them. I can't imagine. Some of them want to express themselves. I'm convinced one of them wanted to lean over and say, "Hey, Joe, I don't like this one bit, do you?" And the other one said, "No, I can't stand this silence. It's killing me, all this marching. Can you believe it? Can you believe this guy, Joshua, telling us they're going to be shouting and blow trumpets and on the seventh day, and we're going to have victory?" Yeah, this guy is dense. I mean, he really is. He's just dumb.

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2: Cleaning work for officers. Some would say this trench needs to be dug by electric powers, not by hand. Others would complain about how pointless it is to dig the trench in this lousy weather. Others would complain, why only 6 inches deep? But then there would be that odd officer who would say something to the effect, who cares what the so-and-so wants to do with that trench? Let's just dig it and get it over and done with. And that was precisely the officer that was promoted. Now, beloved, listen to me. God, too, is looking for men and women, boys and girls. God, too, is looking for those who will put their faith to work by unquestioning obedience. Because here's the truth of the scripture. When you act in obedience, God will manifest His power. When you act in obedience, God will work in the hearts of others and soften the hardest of them all. When you act in obedience, God will manifest His awesomeness. When you do the possible, God is going to do the impossible. When you follow His strategy, He will give you success. When you get on with His program, He will bless the smallest and the simplest things in your life. He will give you Jericho. Whatever your Jericho may be, He will give it to you. You notice in the scripture says, the Lord already gave it to us, as if this already happened. He will make walls that look impenetrable in your life crumble. He will melt hearts. He will confuse the enemy. When Jesus turned water into wine, He asked for the jars to be filled with water. He said, you know, that's odd. The one who is able to click his finger and change water into wine surely must be able to just fill the jars himself. Just said, let there be water, and there was water. No. He wanted them to be part of the miracle, just like He wants you to be part of the miracle of saving souls. When He raised Lazarus from the dead, He asked for the stone to be removed. Wait a minute. The God who tells the dead to rise, surely He could click His fingers and the stone will be removed. Sure, He could have done that, but He didn't, because He wanted them to be part of the miracle. God wants us involved in the miracle. Listen, God is the one who does converting of souls anyway. God is the one who brings conviction and reveals to us that we are sinners and heading for eternal damnation unless we repent and turn and receive forgiveness from the hand of Jesus Christ. Only God can do that. But He uses you and you and you and me to be involved in the miracle. What a privilege. What an honor. When you do what you can do, God will do only what God can do. When you reach out in love to that person or this person that God has been laying on your heart, who's desperate to hear the message of forgiveness, to hear the message of peace, inner peace, to hear the message of meaningful life, to hear the message of eternal life, God will soften hearts. When you let His light shine in your life, He will shine His light on the other person's heart. Listen, the secret of success in Jericho was not Joshua's military ingenuity. It was not his skills in warfare. Victory came because Joshua and the people of God heard God and obeyed God. Isn't that simple? And yet most people stumble over it. It is so simple. Listen to God, obey God. Victory came because they followed God's strategy. Victory came because they got on God's program, not their own program. And God will give you victory. When you begin to see your first task as a missionary in your mission field, when you begin to see your

0: first ask is obedience. If you sit in the presence of God, unhurried, unflustered, He will give you the words to speak. Or sometimes He'll tell you to keep your mouth shut. He is the God of the harvest, and He knows when the harvest is ready. He alone. When you are still and know that He is God, He will guide your words. He will guide your steps. He will guide your mind. He will guide your service. He will overwhelm all of your fears. The ones that are known and the ones that are unknown.
1: Victory is reached through obedience. 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
8: In 1862, Abraham Lincoln signed the Morrill Act, helping states create colleges focused on agriculture, mechanics, science, and practical education. The principle was not centralized control, it was opportunity. Lincoln's Morrill Act reminds us that America can support education without surrendering education to Washington. Why did it matter? Because a free nation needs citizens equipped to work, build, steward, and govern themselves. Scripture gives work a sacred weight. In Genesis, God placed man in the garden to work it and to keep it. Proverbs honors the one who works his land. Paul warns against idleness and calls believers to earn their bread. Why does that still matter today? Because education should form capable people under God, not dependent subjects under bureaucracy.
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16: 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He intended for us to make a difference. 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I'm your host, Dustin Roberts, and today Rabbi Schneider is going to look at the life of Mary, who used her talents to serve the kingdom of God and make a difference. Today's study is called Extravagant Love. Now here's Rabbi.
15: God bless you and shalom, beloved ones. I really believe I've got a word that can have a strong effect on your life and propel you forward. You know, God is changing us day by day, morning by morning, new mercies we see. And the Bible says, even though our outer body is decaying, the scripture says the inner man is being renewed day by day. And one of the ways that Father feeds the inner man, listen now, is when we ingest the Word of God. Jesus said, listen, Jesus said, if you eat my flesh and drink my blood, you'll have life in yourself. And then he said, for my flesh is true food, my blood is true drink. And he said, the words that I speak to you are spirit and life. There's something supernatural about the Word of God. And when it enters your soul, it changes you. Think about it. God created the heavens and the earth. He created you and I by His Word. In the beginning, God said, let there be light. You see, the Word of God releases His nature into the created world. So I want you to get ready today, beloved, because God's got a word for you that will transform you. Let's honor Him right now and ask Him to come and change us. Father God, we worship You today. And Father, we need You today. We ask You, Father God, to cleanse us and sanctify us for Your glory by Your Word. And Father, I ask You today to transform us all, myself included, into the image of Your Son, the Lord Jesus Christ. Again, I'm calling this message A Wasted Life. Kind of an unusual name. It's kind of a pun because on the one hand, when you think of a message called A Wasted Life, you think about somebody that just, you know, lived their life and wasted it. And that is one half of the meaning of the message. But when I get to the end of the message today, Lord willing, you're going to see there's another dimension to this title as well that's completely opposite. So hang with me today for this word that we're calling A Wasted Life. Now, I continued last episode by reading another parable from the book of 1 Corinthians chapter 3, verse 11 through 15. Paul said that everyone builds his life on something. Paul said some people build their life on gold, silver, and precious metals. Paul went on to say other people build their life on wood, straw, and worthless things. And he said at the end of our lives, what we've built our life on, what do I mean by what we've built our life on? I mean the things that you think, your thoughts are things that you build your life on. When you dwell on something, you're building your life on that thing because as a man thinketh, so he is. What you say, you build your life on. Because your words, beloved one, will cause your life to go in a certain trajectory. So the way you talk is building your life. Remember, James told us the story about a big ship. This thing's huge. Yet James said the direction of the ship is determined by the small rudder. And he said, so it is, my friends, with your tongue. That by what you say, it's going to steer the direction of your life, even as the rudder of a ship steers a large ship. Now, let me ask you a question as we're talking about building our life and our works being tested. Listen to this. Who determines what you say? Is somebody else making you say what you say? Is your mom making you say what you say? Are your friends making you say what you say? Or are you choosing to say what you say? Let me ask another way. Do you have the power to determine what you're going to say and how you talk? Do I have the power to hold my tongue? And do I have the power to speak? I have the power. Now, I know there are certain situations where someone's maybe being tortured, where, you know, they're being forced to say something. We're not talking about that. We're talking about normal life. I have the power to determine whether I'm going to speak a word of anger or whether I'm going to hold my anger. I have the power to gossip or not to gossip. I have the power to forgive or to ask forgiveness. I have the power to bless someone, affirm someone, encourage someone. I have the power to pick up the phone and to reach out to build a relationship. I have the power to determine whether I'm going to tell somebody about Jesus or pray for them or not. The point that I'm making, beloved one, is this. A lot of times we're passive. We're not taking responsibility for our life. We're just living our lives on autopilot. We're letting the river carry us, being passive, rather than understanding that God is going to hold us accountable for what we do. You see, in this section of scripture that I just paraphrased for you, Paul said everybody builds their life on something. Either they're building it with precious stones of gold and silver, or they're building with wood, hay, and stubble. And at the end of our life, Paul said, our works will be tested. Some will be rewarded, and others are going to suffer loss. And what they have even will be taken away because they didn't even use the talent that God gave them. Now, I continued last episode by reading another parable from the book of Matthew. In the book of Matthew, beloved one, in chapter 25, verse 14 through 27, Jesus shared a story about a man that went on a journey. And before he went on a journey, he gave one man five talents, another man another amount of talents, and another man only one talent. And the master came back to settle accounts with the ones he had given the talents to. First, he came to the one that had five talents. The man says, Lord, you gave me five talents. I multiplied them. I put them to use. And now look, I've taken the five and I turned them into 10. And the master said, well done, my good and faithful servant. Now you're going to be given 10. And I want you now to enter into my joy and rest. And then there was one that had two talents. Same thing happened. The man that had two talents came and said, Master, look, I took what you gave me and I multiplied it and I doubled it. And the Lord said, well done, my good and faithful servant. Enter into the joy of your master. And the Lord gave him more. But then there was the one that thought he didn't have anything to do. He said, you know what? You gave me one talent. I was afraid. I didn't do anything with it. But here's the one talent you gave me. He said, you wicked, lazy slave. Yeshua went on to say, when people live like this, even what they have will be taken away. I want to make a few points here. Number one, God has given everyone talents. Not everybody has the same amount of talents. A talent is the ability or the gifting that he's given us to be a blessing and to extend his kingdom on the earth. Some obviously have been given greater musical ability. Some have better speaking ability. Some have more money for education. Everybody has been given a different amount of talents, and oftentimes we don't determine the amount of talents that we're born with. God determines that. But hear this, my beloved friend. You determine what you do with those talents. And that's the point that I was making earlier. You're the one that determines who you're going to speak to, what you're going to say. You're the one that determines whether you're going to hold your temper or not. You're the one that determines whether you're going to show love or not. You see, you're in much more control than you're being responsible for. So many of us are living our lives irresponsibly. We're not recognizing that Jesus said, every idle word that we speak, we're going to give an account for. I'm trying to stress, beloved one, that you and I oftentimes are just coasting through life without realizing that God is going to hold us responsible. He's going to hold us responsible for what we think about, what we say, how we spend our money, how we're acting, for the relationships we have, for the places we choose to go to. You and I are going to stand before him and what the scripture calls the great white throne judgment, and we're going to be held accountable. When I say the scripture calls the great white throne judgment, it simply says we're going to stand before his throne, great and small.
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15: We've learned that we've all been given talents, that we can't always control the amount of talents we're given, but what we can control is what we do with the talents we've been given, and that's what the Lord's expecting. Now, hear this very important point. Do you know that it's possible, listen to me, it's possible for somebody that's been given two talents to get to the end of their life and have more fruit to give to the Lord than the person that's been given 100 talents? Because the person that's given 2 talents may multiply themselves 100-fold, and the person that's given 100 talents might completely waste their life and only have 1 talent to show. So at the end of the day, what's important is not how many talents you've been given, but what you do with the talents you've been given. That's why Jesus said, at the end of the age, many that are first will be last, and many that were last will be first. You see, whether you're given a platform ministry like me or simply a dishwasher loving God and being a witness, the pay is the same as long as you're in the will of God. What's important is not what you've been given, but what you do with what you've been given. And let me say it again, judgment is very real. Jesus' words were these, "Behold, I come quickly, and my reward is with me, to give to each one," get it, church, "according to what he has done." Not what God's done, but what you've done. I want you to take responsibility. I want you to wake up every morning and realize you're responsible before God. From the time that you get out of bed in the morning to the time that you fall asleep at night, God's holding you responsible. He's holding you responsible for every thought that you choose to dwell on, every spirit that you communicate to people, because a lot of our communication is nonverbal. It's not what we say, but it's the spirit that we're giving off. He's holding us responsible for all of it. God's given us a will. This should bring us joy because it gives us an opportunity, listen now, to love Him. You see, you and I can love God. We can choose to love Him by choosing carefully, again, the things that we say, the thoughts that we think, the relationships we cultivate, how we use the gifts and talents He's given us. We can love God. You see, you're extremely powerful because you can love God and you can move His heart. See, the Bible says God's eyes are looking to and fro across the earth, looking for someone that will be wholly devoted to Him to show Himself strong on behalf of that one. God loves you, and He's looking for you and I to love Him back. Now, to show you what extravagant love looks like, I brought you to the story of Mary of Bethany. She was one that loved Jesus extravagantly. She was an example of one that bore fruit 100-fold. Jesus said some will bear fruit 30-fold, some 60, some 100. We all want to bear fruit 100-fold. She loved Him with her whole heart. She had 100-fold fruit. That's why Jesus said what she did is going to be written about her forever and for all time. All the nations are going to know. What did she do? She had this costly jar of perfume. It was worth a year's worth of wages, 300 denarii, which the scripture tells us it was worth, approximately a year's worth of wages. It could have been used for so many things, but instead what she did, she broke it and anointed Jesus with it. In the one account, we see that she anointed Jesus' head with it, and then in the other account, in the book of John, we see that she anointed Jesus' feet with it. Last time I read the account from the book of Mark, let me read now about this account from the book of John. Hear the word of God. "Jesus, therefore, 6 days before the Passover, came to Bethany, where Lazarus was, whom Jesus had raised from the dead. They made Him a supper there, and Martha was serving, but Lazarus was one of those reclining at the table with them. Mary then took a pound of very costly perfume of pure nard and anointed the feet of Jesus and wiped His feet with her hair. And the house was filled with the fragrance of the perfume. But Judas Iscariot, one of His disciples who was intending to betray Him, said, 'Why was this perfume not sold for 300 denarii and given to the poor people?' Now, he said this not because he was concerned about the poor, but because he was a thief and he had the money box. He used to pilfer and take the money for himself. Therefore, Jesus said, 'Let her alone, so that she may keep it for the day of my burial, for you always have the poor with you, but you do not always have me.' We read in the book of Mark concerning the same account that many, when they saw Mary anointing him, were indignant. They thought it was a waste of money. But Jesus said, leave her alone, because what she's done is going to be told to the whole world until I come again. All the nations are going to know about it. I want to just take a look at this for a second. First of all, I said that Mary's gift was extravagant, a whole year's worth of wages. People didn't understand it. They thought it was a waste. Why was it extravagant? It was extravagant, beloved one, hear me now, child of God, for two reasons. Number one, because she gave this extravagant gift, listen to me, not because she was compelled to do it by somebody else, not because somebody manipulated her, not because some preacher put pressure on her, but she gave it, beloved one, because, listen to me, she wanted to. No one was compelling her to. She gave it all that, you see, her gift represented her entire life, her whole heart. She gave it, listen to me, because she wanted to. That's what the Bible says. Don't give under compulsion, but give to God with a joyful heart. Secondly, beloved, it was extravagant, hear me now, because she gave, hear me, without regard to the cost. She didn't think about, oh, what am I going to do for money when I give this gift to the Lord? She was so in love with him. She was so moved. She was so compelled by her love for him that she gave herself completely through this gift. Listen now, without regard for the cost. I love this next point. As we read this here, we read that when she anointed Jesus' feet after pouring the perfume on his feet, she took her hair and wiped his feet with her hair. You know what I love about that? The Bible says when she did that, the fragrance got all over the entire house. Think about this. This fragrance, which was symbolic of Mary's love, it filled the whole house. Everyone smelled it. It was all over Mary too. As Mary loved Jesus, this anointing of love not just came upon Jesus, but it came on Mary. They were bound together in this beautiful fragrance of love. And the love, beloved one, filled the entire house. And Jesus said, you know what? This extravagant supernatural display of love, it's going to be told through the whole world until I come again, Jesus said. It's written about in the Gospels. Jesus looked at Andrew. He said, you know what, Andrew? They're going to forget about you. You know what, Bartholomew? No one's going to be talking much about you. Thaddeus, they're not even going to remember you. But Mary, they're going to be talking about her until I come again. You see, my friends, there were those that scorned at this gift, but there was something they didn't realize. You see, they accused Mary of wasting the money that it cost to buy this bottle of perfume. But you see, what these ones that scoffed didn't realize is that everybody wastes their life on something. What about you? Are you going to waste your life on yourself, living self-indulgently, spending your time, your talent, and your treasure on the things of the world, on self-consumption? Or will you, my dear child of God, friend, will you waste your life on Jesus? Let's be like Mary. Let's give him everything. I'd rather, beloved, be wasted for Jesus than waste my life on the things of the world. You may say, yes, that's what I want to do. But you know what the Lord says? Many have said yes, but many of those that have said yes have not followed through and really done it. You see, to really do this, you need to make a decision to get on your knees and give yourself completely without reservation to Jesus right now. No holding back. Jesus is coming back soon. There's only an hour left. You see, either he's going to return or you and I are going to slip into eternity through leaving our body at death. If you mean business with God, I encourage you, get on your knees and give him your entire life this second. Beloved, I hope and trust that you received something and were blessed by today's broadcast. Now I want to give you the opportunity to do something even greater than receiving, and that's giving. Many of us know that Jesus said, it's more blessed to give than to receive. In fact, when we give, we're participating in our Christ-likeness because God is by nature a giver. He so loved you and me that He gave His only begotten Son. If you believe in me and believe that this broadcast is helping people, I want to ask you, just open up your heart to the Holy Spirit. Just give as He leads you to give. I can promise you this. In so doing, you'll be being conformed to the image of Christ, who is a giver, and you'll be blessed, beloved, for your obedience to God. I love you, and I want to thank you for your love and financial gifts today. It makes this program possible.
16: 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Box 777, Blissfield, Michigan 49228. Thank you so much for your gifts. We know it can be hard to give these days, and we want you to know that your sacrifice and your generosity, it's going to be a bigger blessing for someone than you might realize. So thank you for standing with us. I want you to know that we are launching some of the most important campaigns we've ever launched. As you know, God has told Rabbi to reach out to Jewish people, and that's exactly what we're doing. It's going to launch in August, and I can't wait to share with you what we're doing and what God is doing. It's really amazing. Right now is the time to get involved, so thank you. And now here's Rabbi to share God's special and sacred blessing. I hope that it encourages your heart and blesses you. Rabbi?
15: In the book of Numbers, chapter 6, we find a personal blessing from God our Father. This blessing should touch our hearts because it's so personal. Father God wants to intimately bless you. So receive His blessing into your life today with gladness and an open heart. The Lord bless you and keep you. The Lord make His face shine on you and be gracious to you. The Lord lift you up with His countenance. And the Lord give you, beloved one, His peace. And now in Hebrew.

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17: People need to know that God still does miracles, not just across the ocean or back in the Bible. Like, he does miracles today in our own backyard, and it's incredible to be a part of watching him do that.
18: Lisa Stephen is here with us today on Focus on the Family with Jim Daly to talk about the hope that teens and young adults have in their fear and uncertainty of unexpected pregnancy. She has a miraculous story, and thanks for joining us. I'm John Fuller.
19: John, I'm actually looking forward to this discussion. You know, Focus on the Family, we do take hits from time to time because we're discussing hard topics. Mm-hmm. But man, if we can't talk about hard things within the church, within the community of believers, where do you talk about them? In the world, and you get the world's impression and the world's influence. So today, the tough topic is teen pregnancy. It happens. And I think the testimony of our guest, along with how she has turned that pain into passion and what she does now to help teen moms, is incredible. Mm-hmm. And I'm looking forward to sharing that with everybody. And also how this is an example of what about me, Lord? I mean, stepping up from obscurity, you're just a person waking up every day, doing the day-to-day things. And then you make yourself available to the Lord. Mm-hmm. And he says, you don't even know what I'm going to do with you, but here we go.
18: Mm. Yeah, and Lisa Stephen was a teen mom, and she's spent the past 25 years or so supporting women through Hope House, which is a residential facility for young moms here in Colorado. And she's turned her experiences and captured those in a book called A Place to Belong. The subtitle is The True Story of a Teen Mom, A Humbling Leadership Journey, and A House Called Hope.
19: Lisa, it is great to have you here. Welcome.
17: Thank you. I'm so excited to be here with you guys today.
19: You know, I want to start with something that was heart-wrenching as I read through the material, read the book, and you said that God, when you were a young child, you said, God didn't live at our house. Whew. As a parent, I mean, that brings me to tears just thinking that my child would even feel that. Mm-hmm. But many of us kids, I grew up in a similar household. And I guess it gripped me because I thought to myself, that's something I could have said for myself. But I never put it in that context. Tell us what you meant by that and why you said that.
17: Yeah, thank you for asking. So, yes, I grew up in a household that was, I described it as often walking on eggshells. Everybody was just sort of waiting for a big fight to happen between my parents. My dad was an alcoholic and sort of worked sometimes and didn't work sometimes. And so there was just a lot of tension in our household, a lot of fights between my parents. And so it was very chaotic. But when we would go visit my grandma and she would take us to church, she went to this little Lutheran church in Colorado Springs, and she would take us to church, and everything was so orderly. Like, everything happened in an order
19: peaceful.
17: In the service. It was so peaceful. And I thought, wow, God must live at my grandma's church. And I really wish God would come live at my house and make it peaceful and orderly and not chaotic. So I just, as a six-year-old kiddo, thought God only lived in certain places where there were peace and order.
19: You know, I think that's exactly why Jesus said, don't get in the way of kids coming to me. Because children have a way of feeling it, of expressing it, oftentimes with greater clarity than adults.
17: Yeah.
19: Like, the older we get, the more obscure it gets for us. But a child saying, yeah, God doesn't live at my house. It meant the presence of the Lord was not in your home.
17: Right.
19: That's a good definition of being far away from God, right?
17: Yep.
19: You are the teen mom. Let's get into that. Yeah. I appreciate that vulnerability. you know, I can remember being in high school and I knew friends that were in that situation. Yeah. Both men and women, we're going to concentrate on the girls.
17: Yes.
19: Obviously, it takes two.
17: Right.
19: And we're not ignoring the boy or the man's role in this. We get that. But let's talk about that teen girl, which you were,
17: right,
19: who feels isolated, separated, desperate, maybe especially in your home. It created greater dysfunction now. I mean,
17: sure.
19: So describe the setting. How old were you? What, you know, what was happening in your life?
17: Well, so my parents divorced when I was 13, which was a good thing. I was not that kid that wanted their parents to get back together because they needed to not be together. And so I lived primarily with my mom. We didn't see our dad a lot. And by the time I was sophomore, I think I was a sophomore in high school when I met John, my boyfriend and now husband for the almost last 40 years. Huh. We met cruising the mall. There was a mall in Westminster called Westminster Mall, and it was square. And all the kids would like drive around the mall in opposite circles. And if you liked someone, you'd wave at them and tell them to pull over. And so here I am in this giant sea green Buick with my friend Liz. We would beg her mom to let us borrow this car. And we were not cool, let me just say.
19: But being not cool was kind of cool.
17: Maybe. But a very cool car went by the other direction. My soon-to-be boyfriend had a 1974 Chevy Nova that was rust-colored and souped up and pushed up in the back, and it just roared, and it drove by, and we waved, and I'm, you know, elbowing my friend Liz and saying, if they stop, I get to talk to the driver, because she always got the cute boys. And so
19: you guys are making a deal.
17: Yeah, we're making a deal. So they pulled over, much to my surprise, and I met John, and he was kind and sweet, and we started dating, and he took me to meet his family, and his family home was so very different from mine. They ate dinner together as a family. His mom had a kidney disease and required dialysis, and she did dialysis at home. And his father would do the dialysis. He would, you know, put the needle in and start the machine, and they would sit together, and he cared for her.
19: Wow.
17: And she cared for her family so well and introduced me to the Lord in a different way than I had known the Lord before. And so just being in their home was like, this is what I want. This is what I think family is supposed to look
19: like. It's
17: like
19: your grandma's house.
17: It was like my grandma's house.
19: Interesting.
17: And so I joke to John that I married him for his family. But we, you know, a year, actually almost to the date, a year later after meeting one another, we're sitting in that same Chevy Nova outside of a clinic, having just gotten the test results that we were pregnant. We were 17 years old. And John's response, to his credit, was to turn to look at me in the seat of the car and say, well, what are you doing 2 weeks from Friday? And that was my marriage proposal.
19: Yeah.
17: And so we, you know, of course, had to then go home and tell our parents that we were pregnant, and I wasn't too worried about telling mine.
19: Yeah, I want to get into that because we've had people on the program talk about that experience, both from a parent's side and the teen girl's side.
17: Right.
19: I mean, how did that go when you went and told your mom, and then you must have had a separate discussion with your dad?
17: Yep, exactly. Separate conversations. I think primarily with my parents, I didn't have much of a relationship with either one of them by that point. I did a lot of caring for my younger siblings and lived pretty independently from them. My mom worked all the time because my dad didn't pay child support. Not that I wanted to tell her this, but she wasn't terribly, I don't know if I would say interested, but she wasn't terribly interested. And so really the big deal was telling his parents because I did not want them to be disappointed in me. I respected them and looked up to them, and I didn't want them to be disappointed in John. So telling them was much harder. And my soon-to-be husband, in his infinite 17-year-old wisdom, decided that we should tell them while my mother-in-law, future mother-in-law, was doing dialysis. So we're standing there in the basement of their home watching a movie, and she's doing dialysis, and her blood's going through a machine next to her. I'm like, can this kill her if we tell her this news? I will say that their reaction was probably the single greatest act of parenting that I had experienced to date. They could have been, and maybe were, but they didn't express it to us, angry or shouting or
19: disappointed.
17: Super sad, super disappointed. I'm sure later there were probably tears and conversation. It's not something any parent really wants for their child, but their response was to say, all right, let's sit down and have a conversation about this. Let's talk about what marriage looks like, and not in a judgmental way, like shotgun marriage, like you two have to go get married,
19: supportive.
17: But supportive.
19: Yeah.
17: They'd been married for many, many years at that point, and just imparted some wisdom on what this is going to look like.
19: You know, in the book, you talk about situational poverty and generational poverty, the distinction between those two. Tell us what you mean by that.
17: Yeah, so I did not know until we started Hope House that there was such a thing as situational or generational poverty. And so I kind of learned along the way in our journey of opening a nonprofit. So situational poverty, essentially, we were a middle-class family with middle-class background, even though my dad had a situation, alcoholism, that caused us to be in poverty a lot of the times. What I mean by middle-class values, we still valued education. We value in the middle class, we value saving money. We value getting an education and completing further education and having a career, eventually owning a home, and at some point in your life, retiring. When you grow up in generational poverty, which is about 95% of the moms we work with, their value system is different than that. They've never experienced family members typically not even graduating from high school, certainly not graduating from college. They've often experienced domestic violence and abuse in their homes. Almost all of our moms have experienced some form of abuse, whether that's physical abuse or emotional abuse or sexual abuse. Unfortunately, their homes are, like mine, highly chaotic, but it's a given that highly chaotic is the norm. And it's been the norm for generations, where in my family, we knew it was not the norm. Our grandparents hadn't lived that way. One of the primary things we do at Hope House is model for our mamas what it looks like to live a healthy, stable life in connection with God. They've never experienced that. It's really hard to do something you've never seen done. Small example, if you've never been read to as a child and you have no idea that reading to your children will help them to prepare for school, you just don't read to them. And as soon as we let them know that reading to their children helps them, they're like, where do I get books? Because they've never been inside of a library. Wow. They don't even know how to get books.
19: Yeah. Your mother-in-law also got you engaged with MOPS, which is a wonderful organization. Mothers of Preschoolers. They've been on the broadcast many times. And they're right here in Colorado as well. But describe that MOPS connection and then Teen MOPS. I didn't even know that existed.
17: So my mother-in-law was in the very first group that was the first MOPS group ever. They were called the Fenton Street Gang. They all lived on Fenton Street in Wheat Ridge, and they started meeting at a little Baptist church there in Wheat Ridge and on six or eight little Sunday school chairs. And it was revolutionary to have their children in MOPS or childcare learning about Jesus while they got to finish a whole entire adult sentence. And needless to say, MOPS, or now MomCo, went viral. They're all over the world now, as you know. And so I, however, when my mother, as a teenage mom, my husband and I had gotten married. I didn't have a lot of, I had no friends. I was very isolated. I was home with my baby. My husband was working. My mother-in-law said, you need to go to MOPS. And the last thing I wanted to do was walk into a room full of women who all did it right. They got married before they got pregnant.
19: So a little shame.
17: Yes. Yeah. Oh, the one thing that does not change throughout the years in terms of teen pregnancy is there is always 100% of the time shame just attached to being a teen mom. 100%
19: that it happened
17: of the time.
19: That way.
17: That it happened that way. It's everything from you walk into the grocery store with a baby on your hip and people are kind of looking at you funny, like, are you the babysitter or is that your baby?
19: Right.
17: All the way to being in a doctor's office and being truly shamed or treated very poorly or having a call made to social services when one is not warranted. Lots of really hard stories of judgment and shame that teen moms face. Mm-hmm. And I was pretty sure if I walked into a room full of women who all got married and did it the right way in my mind, that would be what I would experience. But I was no way going to say no to my mother-in-law, who was my greatest influence in my life and still is. And so I went to MOPS, and those women just welcomed me with open arms and treated me like I was any other mom and treated my son like he was worthy. And they valued him and they valued me. And it was a wonderful experience. And within about a year and a half, they asked if I wanted to help with volunteering with the MOPS, which is was what they called the children's ministry in those days.
19: The MOPS.
17: MOPS. and I was stunned. I was like, maybe they want to check my driver's license. I was maybe 20 at that point. I'm like, you want me to be in a leadership role? I don't even know what that means. And had never been in a meeting, had never seen an agenda. You know, I didn't have any clue what leadership meant. And they gave me an opportunity that really led to where we are today.
18: Mm. Our guest today on Focus on the Family with Jim Daly is Lisa Steven, and we're really enjoying the conversation with her about her story, and that's captured in the book, A Place to Belong, The True Story of a Teen Mom, A Humbling Leadership Journey, and A House Called Hope. 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
19: Lisa, Hope House, to dig a little deeper there, I mean, it had a very difficult start.
17: Yeah.
19: You mentioned in the book someone named Tracy.
17: Yeah.
19: So tell us that story and then the origin of Hope House.
17: Yeah. So my involvement in MOPS, my experience in MOPS led to me being a part of Teen MOPS, which at the time was groups that MOPS had started for teenage mothers. We started the second Teen MOPS group at Arvada Covenant Church. And one of the young ladies who attended that group, Tracy, was just so dear. She had twin 1-year-old girls when she joined our MOPS group, and she came to a Bible study that we did on the off weeks. She ended up accepting Christ. Sadly, about a year into her time with us, she was killed by her boyfriend. Mm. She had tried to separate from him, and it did not go well. And he beat her to death, frankly, and it was a terrible thing for all of us, of course, her family, but honestly, she just had nowhere to go. I mean, she had no relief, and there were no resources for a young teen parent who already had children. So at that point in time, in 1997-ish, we had several maternity homes in the Denver metro area where you could go if you were pregnant and trying to make a birth decision, but there was no home where you could go if you were a teenager with a child. Mm. And all of the transitional housing and shelters were for 18 years old and up, oftentimes 21 years old and up. So if you were 17 years old and had a child, there was literally no resource

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2: Well, but it doesn't. And you have opportunities where God will show up to deliver a miracle.
3: So much.
2: Describe some of those things that you knew you were right where you needed to be because God showed up.
3: Yeah, so much. I often will look back, and because now we're in a different financial position than we were in for the many years that we were building Hope House. But when we first started Hope House, it was just a group of people who had a heart and a passion and not a background in doing this type of work. And we were offered the opportunity to move into a home that was at 69th and Sheridan. And the folks who owned the home were going to develop housing, their townhomes. They offered to give us the house with the provision that we pick it up and move it off their property so they could develop the property. Subsequently, a church, literally four blocks down and one block over, donated land for us to put the house on. So I marched down to the city with my program director at the time and go to the city planning office and ask them, how does one go about subdividing a piece of land from this church who's very generously going to donate this piece of property? And they just laughed at us and said, this is not going to happen. The folks who are doing their development have 2 months until they start digging. It's going to take you a whole year to rezone that property. And I just stood there and argued with God and said, really, God, you'd give us a house and land, but we can't put it together. And my sweet program director just says, can you just check what the zoning is? And we needed an RL zoning. So the planner rolls her eyes, goes back to this file cabinet in the back, pulls out this huge plat map, and right down in the corner was a big green stamp, RL. Well, it turns out that that church, 25 years prior, had zoned just that one little portion of their land for a maternity home. And then never put ministry on that land. So long before I was ever a teenage mom, God knew what he was going to do in my life. He knew what he was going to do with that land. He moved through a group of people at a church who, many of whom had passed on by that point.
2: It's
3: a fairly elderly church.
2: With that land, didn't they? In the end,
3: They sure did.
2: Thank the Lord they zoned it that way. That's crazy.
3: It was a miracle that still gives me goosebumps. And one of the reasons that I felt like we needed to write the book was people need to know that God still does miracles, not just across the ocean or back in the Bible. Like, he does miracles today in our own backyard. And it's incredible to be a part of watching him do that. And that house, literally from the basement to the roof, once it was moved, was completed all through donation. I didn't even know what a capital campaign was at that point. So
2: it's so sweet. It's so innocent the way you approach it. You were helping maybe dozens of girls at the time, but now you're helping 250 women a year.
3: Yeah, 280.
2: 280?
3: Yeah, it's crazy. And about 340 kids this year.
4: Wow. And you have literally so many stories. I mean, you've captured so many in the book, but one or two stories that come to mind, Lisa, about what God has done through Hope House in the lives of the people you serve?
3: Oh, gosh. I just got off the phone with Alondra yesterday, one of our mamas who is an alumni. She's now in her early 30s and is moving to North Carolina. She came to us completely, truly homeless when she was 17 years old with a one-year-old little boy and moved into our residential program. She had a big dream of being a nurse, which is a stretch when you're a single teenage mom, and going to nursing school is very difficult. She lived in the residential program for about a year. She came to know Christ while she was in the program, joined a church, earned her GED through Hope House, and we were able to help her move on to college. And it took about 6 years, but I got to sit in the auditorium as it was the pinning ceremony where nurses get pinned. And she had her then, at that point, 8-year-old son come across the stage to pin her nursing pin on her. And I talk about in the book how no single biological family member was there present at that ceremony, but an entire row full of Hope House family was there jumping up and down and cheering and shouting for her when she got pinned. And I often say, what I hope that people can hear is that when you're so brave to say yes to God, and then you get to experience what he does through

0: through that, it's incredible to see the fruits and to get to watch Alondra walk through across that stage. It was a celebration for her and it was a celebration for me. It was a miracle.
1: You know, we talk a lot about grace in the church and the Lord's love, and we use words like unconditional love. Sometimes we don't see it in terms of how we, His creation, express it, because it's hard to do. And I think in this place of teen pregnancy, right from the parents through the friends, through the churches even, that struggle to express God's love for those people in trouble. What's the last word from you about that experience, which you had as a 17-year-old? What can we learn from all of that and what you do day to day at Hope House to make sure these women, and in some cases, the boys or men that are part of it, feel the love of Christ, even though they're in a disaster?
0: Well, if you ever have the absolute pleasure of meeting a teenage mom, the best way to connect with her right off the bat is just ask her little one's name and then tell her how cute that name is, and she will open up and start to respond to you. I often say there out there somewhere is a new teenage mom curled up with a baby in a place where she doesn't feel safe. And she doesn't know how to get out of the situation she's in. And right there next to her is God whispering in her ear, just hold on, I'm sending my people. And we are his people. And if we say yes and we go, great miracles can happen. And she can be changed and saved, and so can her little one.
1: I mean, that's the story. That's where the Lord moves and works and redeems and saves a life from disaster, right? Which all of us could have been in that space of disaster. And your story's powerful, Lisa. Thank you for coming and sharing it with us and all the listeners and the viewers. It's really quite a story. Let me turn to the listeners, because we know there are women listening and they're saying, that's me. That was my situation. And I hope you know Focus on the Family is here for you. We do have those caring Christian counselors available to hear your story, pray with you, and provide additional resources to help you heal and connect to resources, hopefully near you. We received a letter from a woman named Kimberly who was kicked out of her house as a pregnant teen because she refused to get an abortion. Think of that. And I know a lot of girls face that pressure. And as she was attending college classes, Focus on the Family came on the radio. And she wrote this, quote, "Well, lo and behold, Focus on the Family was on. I cried. I cried because I knew God had answered my prayer. He was telling me that I could raise a godly child, and here's how it's done. I was hooked. I even scheduled my classes so I could listen to Focus on the Family every day." That was in 1986. Over the next years, I would be encouraged by the broadcast, books, resources. Thank you for being hope to a single 18-year-old mother. And my daughter is now a beautiful young woman who loves the Lord. Praise God. That is your
0: Praise
1: story.
0: God.
1: And that's an
0: Absolutely.
1: amazing story. And that reflects what ministries like Hope House and Focus on the Family are attempting to do every day, supporting struggling moms like Kimberly, strengthening marriages in crisis, and coming alongside families who need help today. 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
3: There's worse things than our kids thinking learning about God is fun. 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Come on. He was having some fun with him, wasn't he?
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1: Love it.
3: And Peter learned a lesson he never forgot. God can provide in ways we can't imagine.
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6: In 1862, Abraham Lincoln signed the Morrill Act, helping states create colleges focused on agriculture, mechanics, science, and practical education. The principle was not centralized control, it was opportunity. Lincoln's Morrill Act reminds us that America can support education without surrendering education to Washington. Why did it matter? Because a free nation needs citizens equipped to work, build, steward, and govern themselves. Scripture gives work a sacred weight. In Genesis, God placed man in the garden to work it and to keep it. Proverbs honors the one who works his land. Paul warns against idleness and calls believers to earn their bread. Why does that still matter today? Because education should form capable people under God, not dependent subjects under bureaucracy.
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8: The year was 1968, the date December 17. Barbara Mackel was a student at Emory University there in Atlanta, and she had become sick with the flu, and so her mother came to pick her up early and was going to take her home. As they were staying in a Roadway hotel in Duluth, Georgia, a knock came on the door, and as Barbara opened the door, the people on the other end said, "We're the police, and one of Barbara's friends has been in a very terrible accident. We need to talk to her immediately." As they entered that small hotel room, they chloroformed Barbara's mother. She passed out instantly, and Barbara was taken kidnapped. And as she was kidnapped, in fact, one newspaper put it this way, a kidnapping with Deltona ties gripped the nation 50 years ago. It was actually 50 years after the event happened. Barbara was the 20-year-old daughter of a millionaire real estate developer in Florida. The kidnappers put Barbara in the trunk of the car, and they sped her away to a very distant site in the woods of Georgia. Once they were there, they took Barbara, who was from Miami, and they placed her in a pine box that had a battery-powered fan. It had some water with some sedatives in it, and it had a little bit of food. Barbara was buried in the hills of Georgia, and she actually survived 83 hours in that pine box. The kidnappers sent a message to her parents, and they said, if you will send us $500,000, we will then give you a map and let you know where Barbara is hiding. Now, the first attempt to pay off these kidnappers failed, but the authorities found the car, and in that car, there was a photo of Barbara with a sign on her that said, kidnapped. They began to search frantically, and eventually, a switchboard operator took a message from those kidnappers, and the ransom money was provided, and Barbara was found alive. It was an absolutely amazing journey for her. The ransom was paid, the girl was found, a glorious reunion took place in the Mackel family that holiday season. Now, here's my question for you. Do you think Barbara woke up one day after her release wondering, I wonder, does my father love me? I mean, does my father care for me? You think Barbara woke up one morning and was raising that question? Now, let me ask you another question, though. Are you that valuable? Let's suppose somebody kidnapped you, and let's suppose a ransom note came. Would somebody pay the equivalent of $3.6 million for you? Are you that valuable? Would they actually pay a ransom price so expensive for you? Somebody said, no, Pastor Mark, I don't think so. Maybe they might pay $5 to get me back, maybe $10, you know, maybe $25, but nobody would pay that much money for me. But here's the incredible good news. A costly ransom was paid for you. A ransom of infinite price was paid for you. A ransom that was much, much more than $3.6 million. The ransom of Christ on Calvary is spoken about in 1 Peter chapter 1, verse 18 and 19. Can you read it with me, please, from the screen? For as much as you know that you were not redeemed with corruptible things as silver and gold from your vain conversation received by tradition from your fathers, but with the precious blood of Christ, as of a lamb without spot or blemish. His sacrifice for you was much more than a ransom that was worth $3.6 million. The precious Son of God left the glories and splendor of heaven. He tabernacled in human flesh. He faced the enemy on the enemy's ground. He resisted every temptation of evil. And as he overcame for you and for me. And with nails driven through his hands and a crown of thorns placed upon his head and blood dropping from his brow and spurting from his hands and pouring from his feet, the divine Son of God, this Christ worshiped by all the angels, this Christ at whose very word angels sang, holy, holy, holy, this Jesus who existed from eternity with the Father, this Christ hung on a cross called Calvary and died on a mountain called Golgotha. Our planet was caught in the grip of sin, condemned to eternal death, kidnapped by a devilish invader. But heaven provided the costliest ransom imaginable, the divine Son of God. There was nothing more that heaven could have done. There was nothing more that heaven could have provided. Heaven provided everything for you. Were you worth that ransom? Do you think you were worth what Jesus paid for you? Somebody said, no, Pastor, I'm not worth it. If you were not worth it, then he got cheated. Right? If you were not worth the price he paid, then he got cheated. But Jesus thinks you are worth it. You are worth a lot more than you'll ever recognize. You are worth a lot more than you ever knew. To heaven, there's nothing that heaven would have done that could have been done to save you. You're worth that much. You are that valuable to heaven. Jesus believes that you are worth every drop of blood he shed for you. That's why the price he paid was so high. And that's the message of the sanctuary. The message of the sanctuary is a message of love beyond comprehension. The message of the sanctuary is the message of a Christ who in miniature and shadow form reveals to you and me the price, the worth that we have. The point of salvation as revealed in the sanctuary foreshadows Christ's sacrifice for sin in his high priestly ministry in heaven's sanctuary, which provides both ransom and reunion. The purpose of the ransom is for a reunion. Have you ever put anything on layaway plan? Now, when we were growing up, I remember I was a college student, and I learned that my wife needed a winter coat, and I wanted to impress her because we were just dating at the time. Now, as a college student, I didn't have the money to buy that winter coat that she needed, but I did have $5, so I remember going down to JCPenney's. Now, you say you weren't very extravagant to buy a coat in JCPenney's. Look, I was a college student. That was all the money I had. So I went down, and I was so proud. I went down to JCPenney's, and I said, I'm going to put that coat on layaway. I did it about 5 months ahead of time, gave them $5. Next month, took a little bit of savings, had a little more, $7.50. Next month, came down with $8. By the end of those 5 months, I had that coat paid for. Now, let me ask you this. If I paid for the coat, you think I was going to go pick it up? If I paid for that coat, you think I was going to leave it there for somebody else to get? When Christ hung on Calvary, he paid a ransom for you. And that's why he's coming back. Because you are too valuable not to take home. Where there is a ransom, there must be a reunion. That's what Jesus' high priestly ministry is all about in heaven's sanctuary. Jesus is the lamb that dies, but Jesus is the priest that lives. Jesus died for us, but Jesus lives for us. Jesus' death in his life is doing everything he can because he wants one thing. He wants to embrace you one day. He wants to say, "Welcome home, my child," one day. He wants to put his arms around you in love one day. And that is the message of the sanctuary. 1 Peter chapter 3, verse 18 says, "Christ has once suffered for sins, the just for the unjust, that he might bring us to God." So there Christ, the sinless one, must take the sinner's place. The righteous one must take the place of the unrighteous. The just must take the place of the unjust. Here, Christ, the sinless one, takes our place. From the day that man fell, God sought to reveal his wonderful plan. In the sacrificial system, he showed that he would accept a substitute in the sinner's place.
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8: The whole purpose of the sanctuary is to show that God accepts a substitute. If you and I had to bear the guilt, if you and I had to bear the shame, if you and I had to bear the condemnation of our sin, there is no price that we could pay to ransom our souls. Absolutely impossible. The price is too high. Because what's the price of sin? The wages of sin is what? Death. So if we had to pay the price, it's eternal death. It's going into the grave and never, ever, ever coming out. So the price is much, much, much too high. But Christ, hanging on Calvary's cross, revealed in the sacrificial system, showed that heaven would accept a substitute in our place. The sanctuary service more fully revealed the significance of the plan of salvation. Now, as lambs were brought to this court, the sinner looked up and saw the tabernacle. Now, the tabernacle had four coverings. Here, we have pulled them back in the graphic. The first covering was badger's skin. The second was ram's skin dyed red. The third was goat's skin, white. The fourth was a purple tapestry. From every aspect of the sanctuary, we see Jesus and Jesus revealed. The outmost covering was very plain, this badger's skin, or some translations say seal skin. It represents Christ, who had no beauty that we should desire him. The darkness represents the Christ that would come and tabernacle in human flesh, the one that would be the root out of dry ground, the one that would bear sin for us. So the outer represents Christ bearing the darkness of our sin and guilt. But what about the ram skin dyed red? That reminds us of the ram provided as a substitute for Isaac. And you remember Abraham was taking Isaac there on Mount Moriah. And the boy says, "Where is the sacrifice?" And Abraham says, "God himself shall provide a lamb." And then there's the ram caught in the thicket. The ram's covering here, dyed in red, represents that sacrifice of Christ provided for us. What about the covering of fine twine linen? It represents these white curtains next, and the fine linen and the goat's hair next. That white represents the fact that Jesus Christ would come as our righteousness. He would bring his people, his church, together as a body united in his righteousness. So we go from the darkness of sin, the humanity of Christ bearing sin, to the sacrifice of Christ on the cross to create righteousness for us, so that the inmost covering is all glorious. It speaks of the beauty of Christ-like character. It speaks of the fact in that purple and the gold twine that we can be sons and daughters of God. So every aspect of the sanctuary takes us from sin to the sacrifice of Christ to righteousness to the royal family of God. God wants to do something in your life that is beyond imaginable, something in your life that is beyond what we can conceive. Now let's go back here to this altar of burnt offering in the court. There were multiple types of sacrifices. There were bullocks and cows. There were lambs and goats. There was a grain offering. There were turtle doves. Why? Because God is revealing that there is provision for all. There is provision for every man, woman, and child. And if you're too poor to bring a lamb, you can bring a pigeon. If you're too poor to bring a pigeon, you can bring a grain offering. If you're too poor to do that, you go out and catch a wild turtle dove. Now, when the sacrifice was slain here, notice Leviticus 4, verse 3. He shall lay his hand upon the head of the sin offering. What does it mean before the sinner confesses his sin that he lays his hand upon the offering? All throughout the Bible, when you lay your hand upon a lamb, when you lay your hand upon the offering, that is a sign of ownership. That's a sign of ownership. It's a sign of the transferring of ownership. So the symbolism here is the sinner lays his hand upon the lamb. He is transferring the ownership of this animal to the priest. When he confesses his sin, that sin then is transferred to the lamb, and the ownership of that sin, the ownership of that guilt, the ownership of that condemnation is no longer on the sinner. He no longer owns it. It now is on the lamb. Here's the incredible good news. When you confess your sin, and you confess your guilt, and you confess your shame, you don't own it anymore. You don't own it anymore. Did you ever read? I read an interesting story. You may have read it. A young man in Africa, he has just cut down a lot of wood for fire. and he's taking it back to his little hut. And he has this pack of wood on his back, and he's walking like this, you know, this pack of wood. And some guy comes down the road with a wagon, and the guy waves to him, and the wagon pulls over and stops. And the wagon driver said, "Would you like a ride?" And the man said, "Oh, man, if I could only have a ride." He's sweating. He's been walking 2 miles, 3 miles, and he has this load on his back. He gets into the wagon, and they're going along. And the man still has the load on his back, and he's sitting there all hunched over this big load. And the wagon driver looks back on him and says, "Why don't you put your load down?" And the man says, "You've been so kind to give me a ride. At least I can do is carry my own load." Some of you are carrying your own load. You've confessed your sin, but yet you feel guilty. You confessed your sin, yet your brain condemns you. It's going around and round and round. Look what you did last week. Look what you did last month. Look what you did 6 months ago. Look what you did 6 years ago. When the sinner came to the sanctuary and he put his hands on that lamb, it was transferring the ownership of everything that he confessed to the priest who would bring it into the sanctuary. Isn't it a wonderful thing that when you confess your sins, you don't have to own the guilt anymore? You don't have to own the shame anymore? You don't have to own the sorrow of that anymore? Now, the sinner always, Leviticus 5, verse 5, he shall confess that he has sinned in that thing. So confession was always, as we pointed out last night, specific. Anger, bitterness, lust. It was the confession was very specific. If we come to God and say, "Oh God, if I've sinned, forgive me. Oh God, if I did anything wrong yesterday, forgive me," we will continue to carry our guilt and condemnation with us. But when we come and confess the specific sin, and in our mind imagine that the guilt of that sin is being transferred to the Lamb, and that we no longer own that guilt, we no longer own that sorrow. Now, who slays the sacrifice? The sinner slays the sacrifice. Leviticus 4, verse 33, read it with me, please. "And he," and who's the he, everybody? The repentant sinner, "shall slay it for a sin offering in the place where they kill the offering." So the sinner must slay the sacrifice. And I want to spend a little more time meditating on that with you. There is a wonderful statement in a book called Great Controversy, page 418, that says this: "Day by day, the repentant sinner brought his offering to the door of the tabernacle. Placing his hand upon the victim's head, confessed his sins, thus in figure transferring them from himself to the innocent sacrifice. The animal was then slain." So the sin is transferred from the sinner to the sacrifice. The animal is then slain. Now, incidentally, maybe not so incidentally, a couple of things that are really significant. You see this altar here in the court. Some of the blood from some sacrifices was poured out at the basin of this altar. Some was put on the horns of this altar. Some of the blood was taken into the sanctuary and put on the horns of the altar within the sanctuary. Now, through the blood, there was a record of sin in the sanctuary. So the sinner confesses his sin over the head of the lamb, slays the lamb. The priest takes some of the blood into the sanctuary, sprinkles it before the veil, because that's where the law of God is, and indicating that the law of God that was broken is atoned for. But there's an interesting little truth here. Some of that blood was put on the four horns of that altar of incense, and some put on the four horns of the burnt offering. A record of sin was there. Satan comes to you, and Satan says, "Look what you did 3 weeks ago. Look what you did 6 months ago." And what do you say to him? "The record of my sin is in the sanctuary, covered with the blood of Christ." The blood placed on the horns of the altar records the sins that are forgiven. Why four horns? From the north, south, east, west. God speaks to all humanity. See, that's why we're not fearful in the judgment. That's why when our names come up in judgment, we don't tremble in fear. Why not? Because in heaven's sanctuary, there is a record of our sins, but that record is a record of sins covered by the blood of Christ, saved by the grace of God. The priest then took the blood from the animal, sprinkled it before the veil in the holy place, indicating that the law of God that had been broken was now atoned for, placing it on the horns of the altar here, so that indeed a record of sin forgiven. When the individual's sins were transferred to the sanctuary, they were hidden from human view and nobody could see them because they were covered by the blood of Christ. When we confess our sins, they are hidden from human view. They are hidden from human view. They're in the sanctuary covered by the blood of Christ. Now, there's something else that's really fascinating here. Not only was the blood taken into the sanctuary, what happened to the carcass of the animal? What happened to the body of that animal? Most of the body of the animal, in a few instances, some of it was eaten by the priest and brought in, but most of the time it was burned here. How much of the animal was burned there? All of it. Because when Christ hung on Calvary's cross, he was consumed by sin for us. So all of it was there. What happened when the animal was consumed? There's an interesting word for offering that I just picked up. And you know what that word for offering is? The Hebrew word for offering has the idea of ascension, ascending. So the Christ, the sacrificial lamb for us, the smoke ascends as a sweet perfume to God. And Christ dies on Calvary's cross. He lies in the tomb. And on Sunday morning, he's resurrected, and he ascends to heaven as our sacrifice, just like he was consumed in type in the sanctuary, just like in type the smoke ascended, he ascends. Now, here's an amazing truth. Jesus resurrected from the dead. He's getting ready to ascend to heaven. And just as he's there, getting ready to ascend to heaven, Mary comes. She has tears running down her face. She thinks that a gardener has stolen away from the body of Christ. And Jesus says, Mary, touch me not, for I have not yet, what's the next word? Ascended to my Father. Now think about this. The most significant event after the cross in the history of the universe is to take place.
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8: Christ is to ascend to heaven and appear before the universe, indicating that his blood settles the controversy between good and evil, that all humanity can be forgiven, that all humanity can enter into the gates of heaven. He has the most significant announcement to make to the universe, and he's going to ascend to heaven after his crucifixion. He's been there, gone 33 and a half years, but he's ascended to heaven. But look, he stops and does not ascend because one of his children is crying and brokenhearted. He thinks so much of Mary that the whole universe must wait until he comforts her. What a Christ. What a wonderful Savior is Jesus, my Lord.
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14: 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Now here's Apostle Wendell Archie.
15: I want you, if you have your Bibles, to turn with me to the book of Luke, chapter 18, verse 1. And he spake a parable unto them to this end, that man ought always to pray and not to faint. That is a very powerful scripture. Now, he said, always pray and not faint. Don't give up. I don't care if the odds are against you. When it seems like everything is turned against you, there's someone that still has control in this earth. And he gives an example of an unjust man. And this guy's desire, this man, that, I'm going to finish reading this. That was in a city, a judge, which feared not God, neither regarded man. And there was a widow in that city. And she came to him, saying, avenge me of my adversary. And he would not for a while, but afterward, he said within himself, though I fear not God, nor regard man, yet because this widow troubled me, I will avenge her, lest by her continual coming, she weary me. And the Lord said, hear what the unjust judge said. And shall not God avenge his own elect, which cried day and night unto him, though he bear along with them? Now he asked the question, but then he answered it. I tell you that he will avenge them speedily. Nevertheless, when the Son of Man cometh, shall he find faith on the earth? Now here is Jesus saying that unjust judge, this man went before this unjust judge, and said, avenge me of my adversary. That judge didn't fear. He said, I don't fear God. I don't even regard nothing about man. I'm not avenging you of nothing. But the next morning, that same man was back in that court again, asking that judge the same question, avenge me of my adversary. That judge answered him over again, said, I'm not going to do nothing. You get out of here. I don't care nothing about your problems. You just get yours. I don't regard man and don't have no fear toward God. But the next day, that man was back in that court again saying, avenge me of my adversary. Jesus said, that judge said, man, though I fear not God and don't regard man, because this man continued, this widow continued to cry to me, I will avenge her of her adversary because she continued to cry to me. And then he said, shall not the Lord God avenge his own elect, which cry day and night unto him, though he bear long with them? I'll tell you, he will avenge them speedily. Nevertheless, when the Son of Man come, shall he find faith on the earth? Turn with me also, if you would, to the book of Mark's Gospel, chapter 11 of the book of Mark. And we're going to start reading here at verse 13. Let's read verse 12. And on tomorrow, when they were come from Bethany, he was hungry. And seeing a fig tree afar off having leaves, he came, if haply he may find anything thereon. And when he came to it, he found nothing but leaves, for the time of the figs was not yet. Now, I really want to explain something to you before I go any further here. Jesus was not an ignorant man. He knew the season for figs. He knew that you don't go in the wintertime and looking to get figs off a tree. So he went in the proper time, but some fig trees bear fruit here and there. And he's using this illustration also to illustrate the way some of Christian people's lives are. It just depends on when you catch them, if they're doing good or not. You might come to them, they're doing good, they're bearing good fruit today. You come to them next week, they're not bearing any fruit. But when he came to them, and he came at a time that they wasn't bearing any fruit, the fascinating thing, the Bible said, he said these words. Jesus answered and said, no man eat fruit on thee hereafter forever. Now he spoke that word, and his disciples heard it. When Jesus didn't see no fruit, and that also says to us that unproduction and absolutely nothing that you're doing toward the kingdom, just what reason does God have to keep you here on the earth? What reason does he have to watch over you to protect you when you do absolutely nothing for the kingdom and nobody else? Everything you do is ministered toward your own self. For what cause would he have to defend you from the robber? For what cause would he have to defend you from the guy that's breaking in the house? You know, the Bible said the angels of the Lord are encamped about them that fear them, to keep them, to deliver them. It said 1,000 would fall at your left side and 10,000 at your right, but nothing would come nigh your dwelling. But if there's absolutely no fruit coming off of you at all, what purpose did God have to just keep you in the earth, keep you, watch over you, protect, knock everybody away from you, and you have no attention that you give toward him? When there's no production and there's no fruit, the next thing you will find is a curse coming from the Lord. He said, no fruit will grow on thee hereafter forever. And the disciples heard it. And they came to Jesus. And Jesus went into the temple and began to cast out them that sold and bought in the temple, and overthrew the tables and the money changers and the seat of them that sold doves, and would not suffer that any man should carry any vessel through the temple. Now, I want to get on down here at verse 20. And in the morning, as they passed by, Jesus just spoke the word. The tree was still remaining there when he spoke that word. But as they passed by in the morning, they saw the fig tree was dried up from the roots. Peter called into remembrance, saying unto him, Master, behold, the fig tree which thou cursest is withered away. And Jesus answered, said unto him, have faith in God. Let everybody say, have faith in God. Now, Jesus is doing this, giving this illustration and illustrating this in this example before his disciples, not just only for the fig tree, but it's for us as his servants. He's telling us, have faith in God. And he's telling us that for a reason, because there are times in our lives we're going to find things did not go the way we thought they should go. Sometimes things are going to be in our life that seem to be hindering us and holding us, and sometimes seem like we just can't get through and get the things we need in life. But he's trying to tell us the power of speaking a word to our issues and our problems of life. He says, have faith in God. For verily I say unto you, whosoever shall say to this mountain, be thou removed and be thou cast in the sea, and shall not doubt in his heart, but shall believe that those things which he says shall come to pass, he shall have whatsoever he said. There comes a time in your life that you're going to have to speak the things and give it over to God and said, I decree against this thing victory. I command that this spirit that has been a torment in my son, been tormenting my wife, been affecting my household, I speak to it. I command that it die from his roots. Brother, if I can speak to a mountain and move the mountain, I ought to get a little courage to speak to issues that come up in my household. Somebody shout glory to God this morning. It is you speaking to the issue will cause you to get a little courage to get up to do something about it. You will never gain victory over something just sitting down, letting it go, and letting it continue. Jesus knew he had to face that challenge, and he had to speak to that problem. And he said, whatsoever, he said, therefore, I say unto you, what things soever you desire, when you pray, believe that you receive them, and you shall have them. Now, are you the kind of person that pray, and you look at your circumstance that next hour, and it still seems the same, and you begin to think that no healing took place? Have you ever been sick? Now, there's a difference in a miracle and a healing. We all look for miracles, and we don't pay much attention to the Bible said God gives gifts of healing and miracles. A miracle is a sudden healing, a sudden move of God that you can see it apparently. But a healing may take place over a process of time. You may get healed through a process of time. There's many times healing comes through obedience to God. Many times when God get ready to heal you, he'll see whether or not you will obey him first. Oh, yes, he will. Oh, yes, he will. He'll give you many time charges to do. I read in the Bible and I see where there was a man in the Bible by the name of Naaman. This man was a leper. And leprosy was something that people were frightened of you and afraid to go around you because that was a high contagious disease. And many times they quarantine you, they put you off from society. But this man recognized that if I can get my servant to the prophet that's in Israel, there was a prophet down in Israel named Elijah. So if I can get him over there to Israel, first he sent him to the king because he heard there was a prophet in Israel that could heal this man of this leprosy. He sent his servant to the king of Israel. And the king of Israel tore his clothes and said, this man is looking for a pretext to start a war. He knew that, my God, that I can heal this man of his leprosy. But while the king was worried and troubled, there was a little man in the kingdom. So there's a prophet down there named Elijah. So if you can get this man over to this prophet, so he can be healed of his leprosy. See, it's important for you to get to where God is. It's important for you to obey. Can God do something for me at the house? Yes, he can. But when he tells you these words, he said, call upon the Lord with those that call upon him out of a pure heart. It said, where two or three are gathered in my name, there am I in the midst of them. God even called this place a house of prayer. He said, my eyes will be open and my ears attentive to the prayers that are made in this place. So when you come to this place, God gives a special attention to move and to heal and to show himself presence among those that call upon his name. Shout glory to God, somebody. So the man went over there to Elijah in his chariot and all his fine clothing and wealth. Elijah never left his house. He sent word to the man that had leprosy by his servant, said, go tell him to go dip in the river of Jordan 7 times. And he'll be healed of his leprosy. First, he had the act of obedience. He had to obey the commandment of the Lord. When you want God to move for you speedily, God wants to see obedience in you. Now, he will heal you because of his compassion, but that can be sporadically. here, there, and there, and he'll take care of you here, there, a little bit here. But when you obey God, his ears are open to your prayers and all things you desire when you pray. You receive it when you do those things that are right in his eyesight. That man went out there. He said, Elijah sent his servant, said, go tell him to dip in the river of Jordan 7 times. When Elijah's servant came and told this guy in his fancy chariot and all his fancy clothes that he had on, all it because he was a very wealthy man. When he told him to go dip in that dirty water, he got enraged and said, well, not there better rivers in Damascus? Why is he going to sit me down to Jordan, that old muddy river of Jordan? So I thought he would come out and wave his hand over the post and do a few little things and I'd be healed. Now, here's a man that wanted to be healed without obedience. Here's a man that wanted to be healed based upon his own way and thought of doing things. When the prophet tells you what to do, when you respond to, when you mean with the prophet, let me tell you something. Every time I open this Bible, it's a prophet speaking to you. That's something we all have got to understand. What people fail to realize is God have always wanted his prophets to write down his word. But when Israel came out of Egypt, they were all, if you would, they were all ignorant people. They had been in slavery for over 400 years. They didn't have no instructor, no teaching, no math, no science. Really, when you looked at Israel, they didn't even have a proper way of writing. They just pretty much made their own way to write. In the old Hebrew writing, that was not even a vowel, or A-E-I-O-U, in the old Hebrew writing. So that writing was very hard to understand even when they started writing. But God would always have a prophet to speak to them, to lead them, to direct them. Even when they wanted special things from God, God would have a prophet to come and show his presence among them by even signs and wonders that the prophet would do, so that the people would be assured this man is really a prophet of God. But God has never wanted his people to rely upon somebody to have to come to them and tell them, yea, for the Lord said. He always had, whenever situations came, sinful situations, how to deal with families, God would always have the prophet to speak his word. And he would have a scribe there to write the script down on calf skin, like 11 by 13. There was write the script that the prophet would speak, put it on calf skin. And when they put it on calf skin, if he came back and spoke again, they'd get another script and write that down. And everything the prophet would speak, they would write it down and paste it all together and roll it up. And the script began to be called scripture because it was taken from the prophets as they were moved by God's spirit. Why did God do such a thing? Because he wanted his people to not have to always rely on somebody to come to them and say, the Lord is speaking to you. He wanted them to always concerning everything concerning him to be able to resort back to what he had already said about this same particular manner in previous times. For instance, if you want to be blessed, you might want to get in a prayer line. You might want somebody to lay hands on you. But let me tell you how you can be blessed. Be pure in heart. Get your heart right against your brother and sister. You want to know how to be blessed? The Bible said, blessed are. Let me go over and read this in Matthew 5. Well, you might be wanting a great thing to happen to you in your life, but this here, when you adhere to this word, it ushers in God's blessings on your life. Matthew 5, and let's read it verse 3. Blessed are the pure in spirit, for theirs.

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2: Very important. When you are sad and you are depressed, what do you do? Do you try to call your sister in California? You want to make sure you try to get to the preacher's office and get on his couch and pour out all of your complaints to them? Do you call your sister and tell her about all of the things that you're going through when you are troubled? What about the Bible said, blessed are they that mourn, for they shall be comforted. Can you get in your closet and just sometime when you're moaning? You know what moaning is so important? Moaning is when you don't know what to say. Sometimes you don't know what to say. You don't know how to say it. Sometimes I just done got by myself and said, oh, God. Oh, Lord Jesus. You see, I haven't really uttered out any words, but my spirit is, God. God, oh, Lord Jesus. Have mercy, Jesus. Just that moan, that cry. When the Bible, you might think you're in bad condition when you do that. I'm going to tell you when you're in bad condition, when you get arrogant. When you get to the point you say, I don't care. I'm going to make it anyhow. I don't need. No, when you can find yourself in your closet, when you can find yourself going down the road and moaning, you know why you're blessed? Because the Bible says you're going to be comforted. God has already promised a consolation to come to you. Shout glory to God, somebody. He's already promised it. If you'll learn to moan, he said, you shall be comforted from a lost loved one, from someone that disappointed you. You're blessed when you're moaning. You think you're blessed when you're shouting. You think you're blessed when you got the new car. No, you can have the new car and be, you can have the new car and still be cursed. That dope dealer's got plenty of money, got new cars, get shot down next week. Instead of them moaning for their condition, they'd rather go out and rob you. They got money they rob from, but it's not the money that determines how you do. You learn how to pray when you're in trouble. You pray when they're affecting you on your job in a negative way. When your husband is saying bad things about you, like you're ugly, like you done got too fat. You're getting mad and want to quit him. When he talk to you in a way that's not, have you learned how to go in your closet and moan? You know, you don't always have to moan. Don't moan to him. You know, some ladies know how to cry about everything. They'll try to get attention by crying to humankind. But that's not the one you're supposed to be crying to. Who you need to be crying to is the one that can change your condition. He said you shall be comforted. And you see, that's the problem. You don't believe that. But let me tell you something about this same one. Did you know the Bible said the world was made by him? Did you know the world was made by him? The Bible said God walked out on nothing and said, let there be light, and there was light. He spoke to nothing, and light came. He spoke and said, when all of the waters and all of the earth was jammed together, he said, let the waters be gathered into one place and let the dry land appear. Upon that word, all of the earth came out of the water and separated itself upon his word. Let me tell you something, saints. It is the same power in this same word that he's spoken here to those that believe that. If you believe what I'm telling you today, you ought to know your solution is already here. If it's that easy, all I got to do is cry. Hey, you've been crying to your husband. You've been crying to your brother. You've been crying to everybody else. What about moaning to God that has promised you, I'll comfort you. I'll comfort you. You know, you can get sorry for me. You can cry and I feel sorry for you. But I ain't want nobody to pity me. I'm want some power. You feel good. You got somebody pitying you. But what about getting some power to stand? What about some power to overcome this thing? If you moan, God has promised you, you shall be comforted. Blessed are the meek.

for they shall inherit the earth. Here he's telling us, you know, everybody is struggling now to try to get their own little power on the earth. But here is Jesus is promising us, blessed are the meek, for they shall inherit the earth. He didn't say they would have to go out and kill for it. They don't have to hate for it. Let me tell you something. When you serve God, you ain't got to fight your way to get the things that due to you. All you got to do is be alert, have your heart upon God. And when God will show you things you need to do, he'll show you maneuvers you need to make. He'll show you when people are plotting against you. He said it like this. There's nothing covered that won't be revealed. I don't care what they've been saying about you, what somebody been talking about you in the ear and in the closet. I tell you what, it won't be long. Somehow it'll get to you. You'll know your friends. You'll know those that don't.

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5: 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The principle was not centralized control, it was opportunity. Lincoln's Morrill Act reminds us that America can support education without surrendering education to Washington. Why did it matter? Because a free nation needs citizens equipped to work, build, steward, and govern themselves. Scripture gives work a sacred weight. In Genesis, God placed man in the garden to work it and to keep it. Proverbs honors the one who works his land. Paul warns against idleness and calls believers to earn their bread. Why does that still matter today? Because education should form capable people under God, not dependent subjects under bureaucracy.
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14: But now they are slaves, remembering, and all that they have left to give them hope, to give them breath for another day moving forward, is a passion for God. 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
15: 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This psalm is a hopeful reminder of God's covenant to His people. 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And while you're there, look for Pastor Brian's book, The Promises of Grace. Dr. Chapel offers a careful look at the beauty of grace and all it brings to believers. These blessings come with the understanding that because we cannot hang on to God, He hangs on to us. Let's hear now from Dr. Brian Chapel as he shares the lesson, The God Who Covenants.
14: So if you're a parent or a grandparent, you know the chant of the child, "Tell me the story again." But you already know it. "But tell me the story again." That chant had different meaning as it was told recently by Juliet Lou Waite, who spoke of her and other children talking to their grandmother in a borrowed attic apartment where seven people lived. "Tell me the story again." "But," said the grandmother in her Vietnamese accent, "you already know it." "We know, grandmother, but tell us the story again." And so she did. Our family had just finished dinner when a loud explosion blew out the windows of our home. Explosions were shaking the street. Our family scrambled outside the house. Bombs were exploding, taking down shops and houses and people. We ducked low, making our way from ditch to ditch, trying to get to the airport. It took all night. There, a guard met us at the gate. "Your name is not on the list," he said. "Please," my grandmother begged. "I worked for you Americans. They will kill us all here. Please, take this and let us in." And she shoved into the guard's hand a small package of gold jewelry. He took it all and let them in. They waited with thousands of other Vietnamese on that April night in 1975 that we here still call the fall of Saigon. As they stood waiting, empty-handed, because they were permitted to take nothing, they had no idea of what was to come. They had nothing to show for their lives, no awareness of what the future might be. In the chaos and panic of the airport, the family was divided by guards who wanted to fill the departing helicopters to capacity. The father of the family said to his children and to his parents, "Get on that helicopter." And then in the crush of the crowd, they were separated, and the family remaining did not know what had happened. They presumed that a helicopter that immediately left and lurched into the darkness held their family. And for that, they were thankful until the sky exploded in light. And the helicopter was struck by a missile. The father who had just put his parents, he thought, and his children on that helicopter looked at the ground and said, "That should have been me." If you can just capture a sense of the horror and the desperation of that moment, then perhaps you can sense why we have Psalm 132 in the Bible. Not just for that time in 1975, for today too. Most of us will not recognize it in our comfort and given the nature of our country and our politics that this is International Refugee Sunday. On this day in our world, there are 65 million refugees. People displaced from their home by war, by conflict, by militancy, by civil war, by famine. It is the largest number of displaced people that we know of in the history of the world. And it's happening right now in our time. And if there is ever a heart of people who should yearn to say, how can we help? How can we be a part? How can we think about sharing the Lord with people? It ought to be us, because hundreds of thousands of those who are refugees now, particularly in the Middle East or from the Middle East, are our own brothers and sisters in Christ. Does the Word of God have anything for those people, for we people, on such a day? Psalm 132 is the Word. This is a psalm written for the people of God as they were refugees, exiles, slaves in Babylon, removed from their country, removed from their possessions, and now just remembering what it was like to go to those festivals in Jerusalem so long ago, where they would sing these songs of ascent, marching up the mountain of Zion, ready to go to the temple of God and sing the wonderful praises. They would sing these songs of ascent as pilgrims marching up the road together. But now they are slaves, remembering. And all that they have left to give them hope, to give them breath for another day moving forward, is a passion for God. They have nothing else. All they have is a passion for God. And what feeds that passion is a deep reminder of His covenant, which is His passion for them. God's passion for His people becomes hope. It becomes life's very breath. And it's all echoed here. What would that passion for God look like? What would it sound like? It would first simply be a faithful memory. The opening words of the psalm, "Remember, O Lord, in David's favor, all the hardships he endured." Such an interesting place to start, that the people are actually asking God to remember His own work. God, remember David? Remember his hardships? He was the king that you anointed, but in his anointing, he had to be removed from his own family. And the king became his foster father, but ultimately that foster father abused him and sought his own life, and David goes into the desert, fleeing from Saul, fleeing the Philistines. He knows hardship and heartache. God, remember David. But not just his hardship, remember his heart. For when he became king, verse 2, he swore to the Lord and vowed to the mighty one of Jacob, I will not enter my house or get into my bed. I will not give sleep to my eyes or slumber to my eyelids until I find a place for the Lord, a dwelling place for the mighty one of Jacob. Do you remember what happened? David ultimately became the king and then had this storm of conscience. I'm living in a palace, but my God who has delivered me is still living in a tent. The tabernacle is the only thing that the people of God had to worship him. It was glorious, it was wonderful, but it was not reflective of the glory that God himself should have had. And so David vowed a vow, I'm not even going to sleep, I'm not going to rest until God has a resting place. But then God said to David, David, you have made your way by war, but my house is the place where people will find peace between themselves and their God. You shall not build my temple, but your son, because we need a man of peace to build a place of peace. And yet David, knowing that he would not be the primary beneficiary of the building of that temple, gave himself to it. We read there in Chronicles how he began to devote what would in today's term be millions and millions of dollars to collect iron for nails. Stones were hewn and shaped for the building of the future temple. He collected riches. He bought property so that the temple could have a place on the Temple Mount. Also that he was preparing for what he himself would not enjoy for the sake of the glory of God and the goodness of future people. It's what some of you have done. The very place that we worship is itself a mark of those who were giving of themselves. Some of you still, by estate planning, by giving for the sake of others, are providing, you know, for what you yourself will not experience many more years, but for generations to come, for your children and grandchildren, and for the people of God we don't even know, that they would be here. It is a mark of great heart that God's people would prepare for future peoples. But even as these people are singing and saying, God, remember the hardships of David. Remember the heart of David. It is a statement of remarkable humility. Because even as they are singing to God, imagining what they will say when they return to the land and sing the psalm of ascent, they're not saying, God, remember me. God, remember my hardship. Remember my toil. Remember my righteousness. Remember, we were slaves for you. No, God, remember your covenant with David. Remember you made a way for us. Remember your promise was to David. And David failed terribly, but you swore an oath to him. God, remember your own work. It's the gospel again in the scriptures if we learn how to look for it. That never do God's people approach him saying, look at me. Look at my good works. Look at my accomplishments. Look at all that I've done for you. But rather, God, remember your covenant. You are the one who swore by yourself that you would be merciful. You swore it to David. You said he had to be the one who would provide a place of peace, even though he himself could not provide it. Always there is the message of grace echoing, we will see it. God makes a way for those who cannot for themselves. And the heart of those who would be singing the psalm is reminding them of their humility before God.
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14: God makes a way for those who cannot for themselves, and the heart of those who would be singing the psalm is reminding them of their humility before God. But as they go, theirs is not only a faithful memory, it's a faithful walk. That walk is recorded in verses 6 and 7, and it will be hard for this to make sense to you until you remember the family vacation a year or 2 years ago when you were just going down the highway and you saw that historical marker and you said, "What's that about?" And you just stopped and you read, Lewis and Clark were here. Daniel Boone was here. Whatever it was, you said, "Oh, I remember that." And that historical marker triggers something in your memory of those past faithful ones. Verses 6 and 7 are something very similar. The pilgrims are on the psalm of ascents. And then they begin to say this, verse 6, "Behold, we heard of it," that is, the dwelling place that God was making for himself. "We heard of it in Ephrata. We found it in the fields of Jaar. Let us go to his dwelling place. Let us worship at his footstool." Now, the words don't mean much to us anymore. The pilgrims are on their way. And they say, "You know, we remember something happened here at Ephrata." Do you remember? Do you remember when there was that prophecy, "Blessed are you, Bethlehem Ephrata, for out of you shall come the Lord's anointed"? We read it at Christmas time. That God had promised to David a seed that would become the Savior of the world. And David's hometown was Bethlehem in the region of Ephrata. And now these people in Babylon, just in their mind's eye, are imagining it. They're walking again on their pilgrimage to Jerusalem. And they pass by Ephrata. Hey, we remember that God was going to make a dwelling place for himself out of Ephrata. Bethlehem was God's promise. And not only Bethlehem, but as we're going on our journey, we found it, the promise of God, in the fields of Jaar. Yeah, it doesn't mean much to us. But there was a time, do you remember, that in idolatry, the people of Israel thought that they were going to use the Ark of the Covenant as just kind of a big rabbit's foot and go into war with good luck. And the consequence was, there in their new idolatry were defeated, and the Ark of the Covenant was taken away from the people of God for a generation, residing in the house of Obed-Edom in the area of Kiriath-Jearim until David reclaimed it. Now, you may remember the story of David going back. As he goes back, he begins to dance and sing with joy. He lifted his skirts before the Lord. He was so happy, dancing and singing, because he was saying, "The Ark of the Covenant is coming back. God is coming back for our resting place." And he danced and sang for 11 miles. And in every sixth step, they stopped and offered sacrifices, as if to say, something truly wondrous is happening. What was it? Remember what was in that ark? Oh, you've all seen Raiders of the Lost Ark, so you know. No, do you really remember what was in the ark? There were the tablets of the law, that statement of God that I will make a safe and good path for my people through life if they will follow this law. And indicative of the fact that it was the path, the ark led the people of God through the wilderness into the promised land. There was a path being provided by the ark. And not only a path, but provision. Within the ark was the golden pot of manna. When the people of God were in the desert and they could not provide for themselves, God said, "I will give you bread. I'll give you path, and I'll give you provision, even though you cannot provide for yourselves." There also was Aaron's rod that budded, that mark of deliverance that said, "This is not just for you, but for the flowering and flourishing of the nations that will be touched by you. I will deliver Israel. But my ultimate father, Israel, Abraham, will be a father of many nations. There is a flourishing that is intended. Not just shall there be path and provision, but multiplication that God intends for his people. But they're not worthy of that. They don't qualify for that. And so these marks of God's provision were put into the Ark of the Covenant. Guarding it were the cherubim, the angels with the fiery wings. But upon that seat of the covenant, blood was shed every year to say, God must provide atonement that all of this will be fulfilled. There will be sacrifice because without the sacrifice, the shedding of blood, there is no forgiveness of sin. And God ultimately called that place upon which the blood was shed the mercy seat. Why did David dance when the ark came back? Because he said, we have been a sinful people, but God is not done. His path, his provision, his mercy are still here, that the multiplication for the nations would still occur through the promise of God. David danced for joy to say, my God is not done. This is not just the story of the past. And these people now in exile, they think about going back to Jerusalem, going to ascend the temple of praise. And they who are in exile and slavery say, but God's not done. This is not the final chapter. This is not the end of the story. God is still working because he has made a covenant promise. And when God's people profoundly believe that God is not done, his power yet works through them. A faithful walk, believing that God was not done, was taught to Juliet Lou Waite's family in the unfolding months. After Saigon fell, the family that survived was taken to Guam to await resettlement somewhere. And there, through miraculous steps, they found out that the helicopter that had been blown out of the sky did not have any of their family members. The family was reunited. But in Guam, little provided, a bowl of rice and a carton of milk for a whole family each day. Juliet writes of her mother, she began to share her portion of rice with her ill sister, until her mother dropped to 90 pounds in weight. Still waiting. What would happen? They wanted to go to the United States. Some of you will recognize these words. But anti-war and anti-Vietnam sentiment were so strong, nobody wanted the refugees at that time. But she writes, far away, at a small Baptist church in Lafayette, Indiana, some Christians were convinced that God's heart was for those that nobody wanted. And that little church committed to sponsoring a refugee family. They opened their hearts and their homes to this strange family from a strange land that everybody wanted to forget. And in doing so, that church was also on their own faith walk. We believe that God is not done. We believe that he can use us. We believe that God's power and presence are yet at work. He will restore his purposes because he is a covenant-keeping God. What he has promised, he will fulfill. And because we believe that, we have a passion for God who has a passion for his people. And it is that passion that moved that church to provide for people that they did not know, did not deserve the provision, did not in any way qualify for it. That church, that little church in Lafayette, Indiana, believed that Aaron's staff had budded for a reason and that it was still intended to bud for the flourishing to the nations of the mercy of God. What does faithful memory and a faithful walk lead to? It leads to faithful prayer. That's what that passion for God ultimately becomes. It's reflected in verse 8. These people in exile pray, arise, O Lord. Go to your resting place, you and the ark of your might. We think about that meaning settle down in some way. Go to your resting place. But if God, represented in the ark, would actually rest among the people of God, what would that mean? It would mean the power and the presence of God were yet again in Israel. We pray that too. God, bring your power and your presence here. Rest among us, because we know when you rest among us, we are animated for you.
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18: Satan knows that if he can get you to become careless with sin, if he can get you to become careless in being disobedient, you're going to face calamity. And that calamity is not going to only impact you, but impact everybody around you. Your testimony will be tarnished. Your witness is going to cease. Your passion for Christ is going to cool off. And your love for others will be no more.
25: 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Currently, Dr. Youssef is helping to get to know Joshua a little bit better as he guides Israel into a new life in the Promised Land. Each of these messages offers practical insight into living your life of faith in 2026. Today, Joshua's response to a sinful situation offers a reminder that disobedience not only impacts your life, but also invites collateral damage and disaster into the lives of those around you. I do hope you'll be able to continue listening with me as Dr. Michael Youssef brings a powerful word of truth on this episode of Leading the Way.
18: Probably there is not too many experiences that can be more devastating than being ambushed. And you know what I'm talking about. Family that seemed to be doing well and everything is going fine, and all of a sudden, out of the blue, a spouse asks for divorce. Wow! A businessman who's been enjoying God's material blessings, financial blessings, and all of a sudden, wham! One deal threatened all that he had worked for. I'm talking about the person who had experienced victory, and within a very short period of time, there is a public defeat. Those are the kind of ambushes that I'm talking about, where you find a person on his face like Joshua crying out to God saying, why? Why is this happening? But really the question is more than just why. It's because often the Lord graciously points out things in our lives as to why, that we are not suffering unfairly or unjustly, but there are basically the consequences of things we've done or have not done. But the question is, am I willing to confront the reasons for failure? Am I willing to find the hidden facts inside of me? Why do I say this? Because often we want to cover it up instead of exposing it to God's sunshine. We often try to hide it instead of allowing God to clean it up. And we often deny it instead of admitting it. And beloved, that's where you find the Israelites today in Joshua chapter 7. Because after a flush of victory, after the impenetrable wall supernaturally collapses in front of them, after the plan of God was fully obeyed after such unity like they've never experienced before and perhaps since. After all of that, wham, there is an ambush in a little town after they conquered the big one, little tiny town by the name of Ai. And Joshua feels devastated, so he goes on his face before God and he says, why? You notice God said, hey, what are you doing praying? Have you ever heard God say, hey, what are you doing praying? But isn't that also human nature, that as soon as we hit trouble in life, we always blame God first. Before we do anything else, start blaming God. While in reality, in this particular case, defeat was the consequence of breaking the covenant. Defeat was the result of disobeying of the injunction of God. Defeat was the reason that because things are hidden right there in their midst. The reason for defeat was hidden sin. The reason for defeat was the breaking of God's command. And here is a very familiar scenario in the life of many Christians. When you need God's intervention in your life, when you need God's supernatural answers to prayer, when you're asking specifically for the Lord to do something because it is impossible any other way, you walk with God. You become a prayer giant. You become a prayer warrior. You confess sins that is displeasing to the Lord. You take care of it, and God in His mercy answers your prayer, and you are elated, you are ecstatic, you are excited at God answering prayer. You are so thankful to the Lord. You are full of gratitude. You are overjoyed for a short period of time. And then slowly but surely, the euphoria of gratitude gets crowded with life's problems. Slowly but surely, the thankfulness for God's past intervention becomes hazy in the background of new and fresh temptations in life. Prayers become sporadic. Time with God becomes telegraphic. And the blessings of God becomes our occupation. Until we experience a defeat. There's an ambush. And then we find ourselves like Joshua, our faces on the floor saying, God, why? Why? I want to give you three stages for defeat and restoration as we see them here and indeed in the life of many Christians. I know that's the case in my life. And they are as follows. There's carelessness followed by calamity, then followed by closure. Carelessness, probably the greatest problem with the 21st century Christians is that they underestimate the power of sin. The greatest problem of the Christians of the 21st century is they underestimate the power of sin. They say, I know what the Bible said about this or that or the other thing, that sin, but it is different in my situation. After all, I'm saved. After all, it's all of grace, isn't it? After all, Christ died on the cross for my sins. After all, I have liberty in Christ. Using the right words to justify the burning of the conscience. But none of this can be used to justify or rationalize disobedience in the child of God's life. None of that can be an excuse for carelessness with sin. And that is why the Bible said that you must fulfill your salvation in fear and trembling. Beloved, worse than the sin of disobedience is the sin of presumption. Presuming on the grace of God, presuming on the mercy of God, presuming on the goodness of God. Let me give you some examples of how we rationalize disobedience in our lives. The Bible said the tithe belongs to the Lord, to the storehouse. But we explain it away by doing other things with it and say, oh, God doesn't need it. Sure, He doesn't. You need to give it. Or integrity, ethics, and behavior. They are our testimony to this dying world. This is our testimony to a sinful world. But we explain it away. We explain it away. Oh, this is just part of doing business. I was talking to a brilliant young man. He is the top of the top in his field. And he's been there for many years. But he hit the ceiling as far as promotion is concerned. And finally, somebody was honest enough to tell him the reason why. Because he would not lie. Isn't that amazing? The kind of world we live in today. Achan, the son of Carmi, heard God's injunction with his own ears. He heard the words, "You must not take any of the spoils, for they belong to the Lord." But when nobody was looking, when nobody was there, when he was alone, he looked and he saw the gold and the silver and the imported clothes from Babylon. They're very expensive. And he said, "Nobody's watching. Nobody can see." So he coveted, he took, and he hid. And he thought he could get away with it. But here's the problem. Because sometimes when we are in disobedience, and God does not react or does not send the consequences of that obedience immediately, it may even go for weeks or months or years, we begin to convince ourselves, and that must be all right. God must not be all that displeased, and we think we can get away with it. Achan probably had fear in his heart. I've got to provide for my family. After all, I've got to store up some provision for the future. I've got to take care of myself. Remember from the last message, when fear is up, faith is down. When faith is up, fear is down. He was at a moment of fear, gripped into his heart. And here Achan had forgotten God's supernatural provision of manna in the wilderness for 40 years. He had forgotten the incredible supernatural hand of God that crossed him over the river of impossibility. He had forgotten the supernatural intervention of God when the impenetrable wall collapsed just by shouting. As if to say, "Oh, yes, yes, yes, yes, yes. Yes, I know God did all that in the past, but will he do it in the future?" Now, my beloved, let me tell you something. This is deadly thinking. If you think that God did things in the past, but he's not going to do them in the future, you are mistrusting the faithfulness of God. And this kind of deadly thinking leads, secondly, to calamity. Carelessness leads to calamity. Now, Achan's disobedience did not only bring disaster on him, but on the whole community. The entire army of Israel was defeated. You see, we often think that we can hoard and keep the tithe and offerings and do other things with them. And as I said, we'll say God doesn't need it. And we think, well, this is a personal matter. Well, listen to what Malachi said, chapter 3. God said that when you don't return to God what belongs to God, you are stealing from God. Now, I didn't say that. God said that. "Robbing me," he said. And he said, "How can man rob God?" We said, "You're robbing me by keeping your tithe and offering." But the truth is, to carry the word of God to its logical conclusion, listen to me, there are some people who are driving to churches in stolen cars. There are some people who are going to be eating stolen food and dressed in stolen clothes. And God is a patient God. And he'll be patient and patient and patient. But then, wham, the consequences catches up with us. And as we cry to God in the midst of our calamity, he says, "I didn't do that. You did that. Remember what my word said. Remember what my injunction said." Or take the person that is not spending time with God, the person who is not witnessing to the power of God in their life, to the salvation that they've received from the hand of God, and take that person who is absolutely so silent that people at work and school don't know if they're believers or not. they can go on like that for a while before the consequences of their disobedience, the consequences of carelessness where the sin of disobedience catches up with them. When God gave Israel the victory and he took them across the river of impossibilities, when God gave them victory and the walls collapsed, God's desire for them was to go from one point of glory into another. God's desire for them, not to get over the walls, or destroy the walls and over the river and then get defeated in a little town. That was not God's desire for them. God's desire for them was for them to go from height to greater height, from mountaintop to greater mountaintop, to go from one level of experience with God to a greater level of experience with God. And beloved, God wants the same thing for you. He does. As you develop intimacy with him, he wants you to touch someone's life, then another one, then another one, then another one, until you claim your school and you claim your workplace and you claim your neighborhood for Jesus Christ. But some allow the cares of this world. Some allow material possessions to blindside them as to their call in life, until they find themselves on their faces with a full-blown calamity. Satan knows that if he can get you to become careless with sin, if he can get you to become careless in being disobedient, you're going to face calamity. And that calamity is not going to only impact you, but impact everybody around you. It's going to impact a lot of people. Your testimony will be tarnished. Your witness is going to cease. Your passion for Christ is going to cool off. And your love for others will be no more. And if Satan succeeds in getting you to become careless in sin, he knows that. He knows not only will you be impacted, but a whole lot of other people will suffer as well. And that is why it is vitally important to know the third step. The third step, closure. How do you bring this to a closure? How to bring that carelessness and the calamitous results to closure? You know, the man that we refer to as St. Augustine. When St. Augustine, and he tells that in his confession, when he was young, he used to pray this prayer. Oh God, give me chastity, but not yet. But not yet. Some of us may identify with young Augustine. You know that there is carelessness in your life, and that is the consequences of which you received some calamitous news. You know that carelessness with disobedience is keeping you from being effective witness for Jesus Christ. You know that is hindering you from experiencing glorious things that God has for each of you. You know that it is keeping you from experiencing victorious living, which is God's desire for all of us. You know that others are not being affected by your life because of that carelessness. And through it all, you say, Lord, I want to repent of that. Lord, I want that to be extracted out of my life. Lord, I want to be fully obedient to you, but not yet.

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2: Credit. He confessed. Sin must be confessed and must be purged and must be turned away from. And that is why in the book of Hosea, chapter 2, verse 15 said, one of the great verses in the Bible, the valley of Achor, that's named after Achan, the valley of Achor is the door of hope. So what does that mean, Michael? It means that the very valley in which sin was purged, the very valley where Achan's sin and the consequences of his sin were buried, become a door of hope. The very place where confession was purged is the very place of a new beginning, is the very place of a new hope in life, is the very place of a new ministry, is the very place of a new testimony, is the very place of new faithful you. Beloved, listen to me. You can be no more careless with sin than you would be careless with cancer. Disobedience is a cancer. It is a cancer in the life of the believer that is growing inside of you. Oh, you may dismiss its symptoms. You may ignore its pending consequences. But the truth is, there is only one way to deal with it. One way. And that is to purge it. And you purge it constantly and repeatedly. And then watch how God gives you victory. You see, A was eventually defeated by the Israelites, but only after disobedience and sin was purged. Don't wait until it becomes too late. Don't misinterpret the patience of God. Paul pleads with the Romans, do not misinterpret the patience of God in your life. Purge it today. Purge it today. You know what it is. Is it pride that is eating you alive? Is it bitterness that is corroding your soul? Is it unfaithfulness with what belongs to God? What is it? You know what it is. God's finger is pointing to it, and today you have an opportunity. Let this be the moment of decision, of purging whatever disobedience that you've been harboring in your life.
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3: 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And don't forget about Pastor Youssef. 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
6: 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The principle was not centralized control, it was opportunity. 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Why did it matter? Because a free nation needs citizens equipped to work, build, steward, and govern themselves. 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In Genesis, God placed man in the garden to work it and to keep it. Proverbs honors the one who works his land. 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

0: Whatever we've accumulated in life, we can't take it with us when life is over. It's like a game of Monopoly. The cash, the houses, the hotels. When the game is over, it all goes back in the box. But there is one exception, people. We can take people to heaven with us. The Lord invites us, urges us to share the gospel and invite them to Christ. 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
1: We all know as Christians, we're supposed to share our faith. You've probably heard of the Great Commission. In case you don't know what it is, it's found in two Gospels, Matthew and Mark. Mark's version has Jesus saying, go into all the world and preach the gospel. Matthew's version is, go into all the world and make disciples of all nations, teaching them to observe all things that I have commanded you, baptizing them in the name of the Father, Son, and the Holy Spirit. And lo, I am with you always, says our Lord. The Great Commission. We know we're supposed to do it, but frankly, most of us don't. Studies have shown that 95% of Christians have never led another person to Christ. Only 2% of churchgoers invited an unchurched person to church in the last year, and 59% of all Christians say they seldom or never share their faith with others. Honestly, we're a little bit like Jonah. By the way, we're going to be looking at Jonah chapter 3, so turn in your Bibles there. And we talked about Jonah a little bit in my last message, which was titled, The Refreshing Power of Revival. But we can be like Jonah. We don't want to bother ourselves with the needs of others. We'll get into this a little bit more in a few moments, but Jonah was called to go preach to these people who lived in Nineveh. And Nineveh was the capital of Assyria, and the Assyrians were the enemies of the Israelites. And as a patriotic Jew, he didn't want to go preach to his enemies. He didn't care about them. And we can be this way as well. If we're brutally honest, we'll say, I don't really care that much about non-believers, and I have what I need, and I don't want to share it. Hey, this goes back to our childhood, when we were taught to share. We would be happily playing with a little toy as a baby or a toddler, and then another child's introduced into this setting, and someone says, share your toy with your cousin or your little friend, and you start fighting over the toy. We don't like to share. Often as Christians, we hoard the truth. But listen, the gospel by design is meant to be shared, not hid. And sometimes we're hoarders of truth instead of sharers of hope. Sometimes we become so inward in our focus, we miss this great truth. As you give to and serve others, you yourself will be replenished and refreshed. Jesus put it this way. He said, give and it shall be given to you, pressed down, shaken together, running over. And with the same measure you give, it will be given back to you. Listen, the Bible says that God is looking for people to show himself strong on behalf of. He's looking for someone, well, like you, who will actually say, use me, Lord. I'll go where you want me to go. I'll say what you want me to say. Listen, will you be that person? If so, a wonderful adventure awaits you. I believe that sharing your faith can be exciting, joyful, and dare I use the word, fun. Yes, you heard me right. As Psalm 126:6 says, those who go out weeping, carrying seed to sow, will return with songs of joy, carrying their sheaves with them. You've heard that old song, bringing in the sheaves, bringing in the sheaves. That's what that's about. You go out with sadness, concern for people that don't know the Lord, but you come back with joy because people have come to Christ. Jesus said, there's joy in heaven over one sinner that comes to repentance. As C.S. Lewis pointed out, quote, joy is the serious business of heaven, end quote. Jesus said, it is more blessed to give than it is to receive. And that word blessed is interchangeable with the word happy. So you can translate it as follows. It's a happier thing to give than it is to receive. And that is certainly true when we're sharing the message of the gospel. I already pointed out that there's joy in heaven every time a person puts their faith in Jesus Christ. And if there's joy in heaven because of that, there ought to be joy on earth and in our hearts if we had the privilege of playing a role in that as well. Listen, next to personally knowing the Lord, the greatest joy I know is bringing others to Him and then watching them grow and be transformed. 3 John 1:4 says, I have no greater joy than to hear my children are walking in truth. Joy. There's joy in telling people about Jesus and seeing them grow in Jesus. The Apostle Paul wrote to the believers there in Thessalonica about the great joy he was experiencing as he watched them grow spiritually. And he said in 1 Thessalonians 2:19, what is our hope or our joy or crown of boasting before the Lord Jesus at his coming? Is it not you? You, Paul writes, are our glory and our joy. Listen to this. The happiest Christians are the evangelistic Christians. Let me say that again. The happiest Christians I know are the evangelistic Christians, and the least happy Christians I know are the nitpicky kind. They're arguing over theological minutiae and never telling others about Jesus. It was the old country preacher Vance Havner who once said, if we're too busy using our sickles on each other, we're going to miss the harvest, end quote. Yes, there is a happiness that we are missing out on if we're not sharing our faith.
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2: Well, we're considering the story of Jonah today, and Pastor Greg points out the lessons it teaches us about the importance of evangelism.
1: The book of Jonah is a story of a massive revival that came about through the efforts of one man, and that man was Jonah. He was called to preach to Nineveh, which was a great city, by the way. The population of Nineveh was around 300,000, it might have been a little smaller, but that was a mega city back at that time. The reason the population was so high is because it became the capital of Assyria. There was a magnificent palace built there. So it was a very, very large city of its day, 300,000 strong. It was a great city, we read in Jonah 1:2. But Jonah said, I don't want to go preach to that great city. So then we read in Jonah 1:4, God sent a great wind. And then that wind brought a storm, and Jonah was ultimately swallowed by a great fish, Jonah 1:17. But the ultimate story of Jonah is about a great God who showed great love to a lost city like Nineveh and offered them his forgiveness. If we miss that, we've missed the whole point of the story. So I heard the story of a police officer who pulled over some guy who had two penguins in the back seat of his car. The officer said, sir, I don't know if you know this, but penguins are an endangered species. You can't drive around with penguins in your car, so take them to the zoo. And the man said, I will, officer. The next day, the officer saw him driving around with the penguins again, but this time they were wearing Hawaiian shirts and sunglasses. The officer said, excuse me, I told you to take those penguins to the zoo yesterday. The man said, I did, and now we're going to the beach today. Yeah, I think he kind of missed the point of what the officer was trying to say, and we can very easily miss the point of the book of Jonah. God turned around 300,000 people through one man. How was he able to do this? Because you and I, well, we want to be the Jonah in our neighborhood, the Jonah in our family, the Jonah in our sphere of influence, hopefully minus being swallowed by a sea monster. Okay, so if you're taking notes, here's point number one. It takes a changed person to change other people. It takes a changed person to change other people. It started with Jonah himself. Of course, he was swallowed by maybe the whale or whatever that creature was. And it was in the belly of that whale that Jonah had a personal revival. It was there that he repented of his sin and recommitted himself to the Lord and was willing to do what the Lord had called him to do. And so what happened? The whale cruises up to the beach there on Nineveh. I wonder what that was like. You're just sitting out on the beach, catching some rays, watching the surf, and all of a sudden you see this large object coming toward you. The Ninevites might have stood up. What is that? It's a whale, and the whale pulls right up in the shore and opens his mouth and vomits. The Bible says he vomited Jonah. Out comes Jonah. Boom. Ta-da. I wonder what he looked like. His skin was probably bleached white from the gastric juices of the sea creature. He probably smelled worse than anyone you've ever smelled before. And he has a message, 40 days and Nineveh shall be overthrown. Wow, what a story this is. But listen, Jonah was the right man at the right place at the right time. I wonder if you know somebody right now that the Lord has been nudging you to talk to. You know, it's interesting for me because sometimes I'll be out and about and I'll just see someone. And I just, the Lord, I don't know how to explain this, but just in my heart, I sense I should go start a conversation with them. And I don't know what to say to them exactly. I don't know how the conversation will go. I don't know anything about them, but I've come to realize that I need to respond to those promptings of the Holy Spirit. That's how it starts. It's just a little nudge, a little prompting, a little direction. Look at that person right there. Why don't you engage that person in a conversation? Did it ever occur to you that God has placed you right where you are right now to reach certain people? One of my favorite Bible stories is the story of the beauty queen Hadassah. It's found in the book of Esther. The king of Persia wanted a new queen. So he had this beauty contest, and Hadassah, a very attractive young Jewish woman, entered the contest. She had been raised by her uncle Mordecai. Her father had died. And incredibly, she won the beauty contest, and she became the queen of Persia. Sounds like a fairy tale, right? Her prince comes, and now she's the queen. And if it was a fairy tale, it would end with these words, and they lived happily ever after. But this isn't a fairy tale. This is a Bible story, which means it's true. It actually happened because a villain enters the story, more sinister than any villain you've seen in any child story, with a plan to literally exterminate the Jewish people. And meanwhile, Hadassah, also known as Queen Esther, was oblivious to what was going on. The king signed a decree that every Jew would be put to death. But Esther was living in the lap of luxury. You know, she was being pampered there in the palace, and she knew nothing of the plight of her fellow Jews. So one day, her uncle Mordecai shows up outside the walls of the city. And he's calling out for Esther. Someone says, I think this guy is related to you. She goes, oh, send him some new clothes. And he didn't want new clothes. He wanted her attention. And I love what he said to his niece. He says to her, if you keep quiet at a time like this, deliverance and relief for the Jews will arise from some other place, but you and your relatives will die. Then Mordecai makes this very well-known statement, but who knows? Perhaps you were made queen for such a time as this. In other words, he's saying, Esther, this is your wake-up call. This is why you are where you are. You're not there by coincidence. You're there by providence to save your people. And if you don't do it, God will find someone else. So did it ever occur to you that you are where you are because God wants you there? See, the problem is when we become Christians, we want to remove ourselves from bad influences, stay away from ungodly people who might tempt us to do ungodly things. And that's good, but we have to be careful that we don't lose contact with non-believers. We can sort of retreat in what we might describe as a Christian bubble. You know, we listen to Christian radio. We buy our car from a Christian car dealer. We watch Christian movies. And we boycotted so many stores, there's none left to go to anymore. We're sort of isolated all by ourselves. But listen, Jesus said, go into all the world and preach the gospel. So I have to go. I have to leave my comfort zone, my safety zone even. Jesus did not say the whole world should go to church, but he did in effect say the church should go to the whole world. So you need to go to where people are, to that person in the restaurant that's serving you. Tell them that God loves them. Make sure you leave a tip. Don't be a cheapskate. Nothing worse than sharing your faith with a waitress or a server and then not leaving them a very generous tip. But what about that person? You're pumping gas or on the other side, putting gas in their car. There just might come a moment for you to start a little conversation. Start by praying and ask the Lord to lead us, because you are where you are for such a time as this. Now listen to this. God does not need you to accomplish his work. God can reach people without you, but he would rather reach people with you and through you. So seize the moment.

0: Pastor Greg Laurie, encouraging us to seize the moment, to take advantage of those opportunities God gives us to share the hope of Christ. Good encouragement today here on A New Beginning, and there's more to come from this message. Pastor Greg, let's do what you said and seize the moment and invite someone listening to accept the Lord's offer of salvation.
1: Okay.
0: They don't know for sure if they'll go to heaven when this life is over. What would you say to someone who wants to take care of that right now, today?
2: I would say that God is just a prayer away. You know, it doesn't take years to become a Christian. It doesn't take months. Frankly, it doesn't even take hours. It can happen so quickly. It just starts with you saying to God, I know I'm a sinner. I know that you love me. I know that you sent Jesus to die on the cross for my sin and pay for those sins and then to rise again from the dead, and I want him to come into my life. So here's my question to you. Have you done that yet? Because Jesus, who did die on that cross and rose again from the dead 3 days later, is alive and standing at the door of your life right now, and he's knocking. And he's saying, if you'll hear my voice and open the door, I will come in. Would you like your sin forgiven? Would you like to know that when you die, you will go to heaven? Do you want Christ to come into your life right now? If so, why don't you just stop whatever it is you're doing and pray this prayer with me? You could pray it out loud. You can pray it in the quietness of your own heart. But pray this prayer to God. Say, Lord Jesus, I know that I am a sinner, but I know that you are the Savior who died on the cross for my sin and rose again from the dead. I'm sorry for my sin, and I turn from it now, and I choose to follow you from this moment forward. I ask all of this in Jesus' name. Amen. Listen, if you just prayed that prayer, the Bible promises that God has heard your prayer and has answered that prayer. The Bible says that if we will confess our sin, he's faithful and just to forgive us our sin and cleanse us from all unrighteousness. So, God bless you. You've made the right decision, the decision to follow Jesus Christ.
0: Yeah, that's right. 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
7: Have you ever heard a voice like that? The blast from heaven.
0: George Whitefield played such an important part of the Great Awakening in the 18th century, as did the Wesley brothers and Jonathan Edwards. Mm-hmm. Pastor Greg, if the four of those men hadn't spread the gospel as they did, how would that have affected the birth of our country?
2: Yeah, well, it was all part of God's plan to bring these men to our shores to proclaim the gospel. They founded great universities that still exist today, sadly, that have strayed quite far from their spiritual roots. But they impacted the people of the colonies of what would eventually become the United States of America in a profound way. These people came to put their faith in Jesus Christ. And as a result, there was a morality. The morality came as a result of the spirituality, and specifically as a result of their conversion. And that became the soil that the seeds of liberty were planted in, which ultimately bloomed into what we call the United States of America. There's never been anything like this. No country has ever been formed the way the United States has been formed. And think of all the good America has been able to do around the world. So come discover the spiritual origin story, if you will, of the United States of America in a new film that has just come out called A Great Awakening. It tells the story of George Whitefield, the Wesley brothers, Jonathan Edwards. It tells the story of the unique and amazing friendship between Whitefield and someone you may have heard of named Benjamin Franklin. And Franklin published the sermons of Whitefield, and he helped to spread the gospel in his own way. And this is a story you're going to love, and you're going to watch this movie over and over again. So let us send you a DVD of A Great Awakening, and we'll send it to you for your gift of any size. Dave, tell them what that means.
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16: 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I'm David Jay, thanking you for joining us today as we listen, learn, and are challenged by God's Word, the Bible. The men and women who founded this nation weren't just bold, they were anchored. Anchored in the conviction that our rights come from God, not from government. And that foundation is worth knowing. In The American Story, The Beginnings, Tim and David Barton take you back to the documents, the decisions, and the faith that shaped this country from its very first days. 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Now, the Christian walk is full of disciplines, trials, and setbacks, but it's those hard seasons of life that God uses to shape our faith from the inside out. So when we doubt, we're open to one of the most dangerous enemies we face as a believer. You see, every single one of us has wrestled with doubt at some point in life. Maybe it was before we became a believer, or maybe it crept in after we'd been following Jesus for years. Those nagging questions, the moments that we wonder if God really cares about us, and if he's really there when we're in pain. Today, Pastor Jack teaches that doubt must be overcome. And it can be overcome through faith and God's Word. You see, God's Word is the only weapon strong enough to defeat doubt. Daily devotion time with the Lord, it not only pushes any doubt we may have out of the way, it deepens our trust and keeps us growing spiritually. Before we get into the message, I had a chance to sit down with Pastor Jack and talk about it with him. So let's get into that.
18: Pastor Jack, doubt is something that almost every believer runs into, right, at some point. Yeah. But not everybody's willing to, you know, to say it out loud. You know, I doubt. Mm. Now, you don't ease into this one. You don't.
19: Right.
18: You say doubt ravaged the first 3 years of your Christianity. Tell me about that, will you?
19: Yeah, I was doing pretty fine until I heard the gospel and found out, you know, I heard that God loved me, and that was really hard. That's for the first 3 years of my Christian experience, my internal struggle was, how could God love me? And so doubt ravaged my life, but I'm grateful for it now because God's amazing. He redeems things. It was the power of his word that dispelled the doubt. And I've discovered that's the only answer for doubt.
18: Yeah.
19: Is knowing the word of God.
18: Right.
19: It removes doubt.
18: So you say at one point that you're actually grateful for Thomas.
19: Yeah.
18: Why?
19: Yeah. Thomas, if you find him in the New Testament, he's always the guy that's questioning the situation. He doesn't really, he's not going to give his belief over easily. He says, I'm not going to believe until I'm able to put my finger in the holes of his hands.
18: Right.
19: Speaking of Jesus and the post-resurrection experience. And I love that. I love that. God doesn't make fun of that. He doesn't chastise Thomas for being like that. And, I think it's a beautiful thing. So here's the deal. Doubt is a sin if we don't dispel it. Doubt is more of a temptation. When it hits us, if we don't get the answer from the Bible and we don't get those questions answered, then it becomes sin because it robs from the power of the Word of God in our lives. Beautifully, the Bible answers the doubt with faith.
18: And how can it be cured? How can doubt be cured? You said you had to
19: sure.
18: face it head on, right?
19: Yeah. Romans 10:17 says, faith comes by hearing, hearing by the word of God. And that is exactly, there's no substitute, by the way. That's how doubt is dispelled and dealt with, is by the word of God. More Bible, less doubt. It's a scientific, a spiritual scientific truth, if that makes any sense. More Bible, less doubt.
18: And that's the disciplines of doubt. Let's jump into it.
19: Listen, when we're sick, I mean sick, when we're hurting, guess who knocks on the door but doubt? Doubt says things like this. If your God is with you, you know, then where is he right now in all this pain? Oh, if God's with you, how could you get in this car accident? If God is good, then why is this happening to you? You ever hear thoughts like that in your head? If you listen very, very carefully with the right heart, you will hear it this way. So. Where is God now in this situation? Didn't he speak to Eve in the same tone of voice? Come on, Eve. Take a bite. It's amazing. If he can start to plant that seed of doubt in you and you nurse it, Yeah, that's right. Where is God? In fact, I just watched a Christian television station that said I should be rich and never sick. And so right now I'm poor and vomiting, and God must have left me. Did you know that's what that doctrine does to people? Because it's from Satan. Destroys people. So they woke him up. We're going to die. We're perishing. I love his answer. Why are you so fearful? Oh, you have little faith? What are you guys doubting for? Then he arose, rebuked the winds and the sea, and there was a great calm. And they all, by the way, you keep reading, it's very cool. They all freaked out. This is the hand of God, of course. Our spirituality, my friend, listen, doubt will rob us of this. We don't see God in stuff. When we don't see God in our situation 24/7, this is the greatest manifestation and proof of our doubt is complaining. There's nothing worse. I don't know why. I can't believe. This is ridiculous. How come every one of those human-based carnal responses that come from us are literally challenging the very authority and the ability of God? You guys know that I grew up, I stuttered so bad, and my dad would say, I can say this now, he's in heaven, he accepted the Lord, he can't hear a word I'm saying right now, so this is fine. But I'd be just this little thing stuttering all over myself, and he would say, what's the matter with you? Spit it out, come on, everybody else can talk normal. Okay, parents, that does not work. I've seen beautiful parents who understand when their kids sometimes, you know, I did it until I was about 23 years old, but I've seen some little kids just have a little phase, like our kids had a little, you know, 6-month phase of that. And when you know what that's like, you just get down and you go, okay, take a deep breath, slow down. You can do this. You can do this. What is it you're trying to say? Nice and slow. Yep. Okay. Sure. That's how God is with us. Amen. When we get all knotted up and all excited, if we are in doubt, stuff will come out that in an hour later we will regret ever having said. Can you imagine these awesome disciples, men of God, were the disciples? Gosh, can you sign my Bible? Is this Peter? Peter, can you sign my Bible? You're a disciple. Yes. Can you imagine? These were the disciples, you guys. And they're saying, we're going to die. Right? We're just like that. We lose our spiritual reality. We're Christians. God saved us. How can we dare trust him with eternity when we can't trust him for the moment? The boat is sinking. But praise the Lord, we're going to live in heaven forever. How can you believe him for that when you don't believe him for this? The truth is, you don't know. Because you haven't faced that yet. But I'm losing my car. Maybe you need to. Did you see the price of gas today? Let it go. Just let it go. Get a bicycle, man. But eternity? Oh, yeah, no problem. Listen, you're not on your deathbed yet. And that's where the big test is. Spiritual reality matters. Because doubt destroys our hopes. Doubt destroys our hope. I'll throw the S in there, hopes. David says in Psalm 42, why are you so cast down, O my soul? Hope in God, he says. You're so disquieted within me. What an amazing man David was. He just, what a great thing. You guys mark this down. You ever get bummed out about stuff? Why are you, you can almost see David move his robe, he looks inside his chest and he goes, why are you so down? Why are you so disquieted within me, soul? Right? He's talking to his heart. What's wrong with you? Heart, you're sick with doubt and fear. Look what he says. Hope in God. He's preaching to himself. My friends, listen, grab your Bible and preach it to yourself. Well, I don't know. Then just stay where you're at. Just keep sinking with the boat. Go down. Don't whine to us about it. If you want to sink, sink. Just go sink over there. Right? Come on, you know. And also this, mark it down, because doubt kills our future. Think about it. It kills our future. And I'll throw this in. It kills our future by robbing us of the immediate now. You just get blinded by the doubt and by the fear, because where doubt is, fear comes in, and your future's robbed, because the moment that you're living in right now, you can't plan, you can't have vision, you can't have passion for the future. You look at your kids, I know the world's crazy, but guess what? I've read my Bible. So what if we get a tsunami? Well, so what if we get a tsunami? What are you going to do about it? Well, I don't, that really worries me. Worry is a manifestation of doubt. Doubt can kill. Because doubt kills our future. Doubt kills by crippling. Okay, I need to warn you right now. We're going to show you something that's going to, if you have any young kids in here, you might want to have them cover their eyes. Scared me to death. I want you to see something here in a moment. Doubt kills us by crippling. This is a tremendous story in nature. I don't like it, but it's real. And before you see this, I want you to think. Doubt cripples the moment that we're living in. Listen, are you listening?
20: Yes.
19: Doubt just moves to the next day. It just waits for the calendar to click over. And it's there again if you don't kill it. Because it will kill you. And you know what it does? It just systematically continues to bite on you till you're dead, until you have no faith left anymore. A man comes to you at the office and he says, "You're the most beautiful woman I've ever seen. I'm married. I'm sorry, forget I ever said it." And he walks away. Just walks away. Guess what? Is there some damage done? Huge damage done. Every time she sees him, guess what she sees or hears in her ears? When she says, "You know what? I wish my husband worked hard like you do." That's a man is a sucker for that. Every time he sees her at the drinking fountain, it's, "She respects me." One little bite at a time will kill. All right, you guys want to roll this? Cover your little kid's eyes, maybe, or your own.
21: There's a remote part of Asia where prehistoric monsters still rule. These ferocious predators are so powerful they kill creatures 10 times their size. Maybe the buffalo senses it's being watched

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We call this animal the Komodo dragon.

0: The buffalo escapes, but the dragon's job is done. It needs just one bite to kill.
1: We stopped it because you don't need to see the rest. That's pretty good, huh? No, listen, you need to see that. Because that's exactly what doubt does to us. I'll tell you the rest of the story. One bite, and then it walks away. And then, at a space that varies, 100 yards to 200 yards, it follows the buffalo for 3 days. Why? Because by the time the third day comes around, the buffalo is so enraged with a fever that it goes mad. Why? Because the one bite was so infectious that it contaminates the bloodstream of the animal. And it goes mad because of an internal infection from an external bite. And while it is alive, it is eaten because it is disabled by the fever and by the disease, by the sickness, by the infection. One bite. Doubt will do that. Christian, from this night on, you need to look at doubt like that Komodo dragon. God shows us pictures sometimes in nature. And when I saw that, it came into my mind, that's exactly how doubt has affected my life over my 34 years of being a Christian. One little thing about this. Or maybe God loves all of you, but not me. Maybe God will forgive you, but not me. Maybe Jesus died for your sins, but not all of mine. One bite left unattended, it will destroy your life. Be careful what you hear. Be careful who you hear it from. And then we end with this. Doubt must be overcome. Yes, it must be overcome, and it can be overcome because faith pushes doubt away. Faith in God. Why do you think we spend an hour Wednesday, an hour on Sunday in the Bible? There is no greater weapon against doubt than this book. The Bible tells us in Romans 10:17, faith comes by hearing and hearing by the word of God. More Bible, Bible. A man said here at this church, my wife, all she does is read her Bible. The church is brainwashing my wife. All she wants to do is study the Bible. Excuse me. Her brain's getting washed by the Bible from all the filth that this world invades us with every bite. But somebody who is sick and infected can't see that. Faith comes by hearing, and hearing by the word of God. Faith pushes doubt away. Can I ask you this question? I just wrote that in my notes. Can I ask you? I'm going to ask it to you anyway. And I mean this right now. It's very personal. But what are you doing on a daily basis then to push doubt away? I want to challenge all of you. I'm not joking. I would love for you to join me in spirit. It's impossible in the flesh. Every morning at 4 a.m., I'd like you to join me.

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2: You got to get up before the plumber gets up. You got to get up before the school teacher gets up. You got to get up before the pastor gets up. You want to know why? Those are things we do. That's not what we are. That's not who we are. If people have to get up early to go do their vocation and trade, how much more should we get up to be in love with our God? And I want to issue this challenge to you. You meet me tomorrow at 4 o'clock for the rest of the year. You see, Jack, I have to go to bed at 8 o'clock. I understand that too. But let God do that. I humbly issue that challenge and watch what happens to your walk within 24 hours. Watch what happens to your walk within 24 hours. He will not leave you alone. And then I'll just end with this. We're out of time. Because faith puts doubt to death. You read the Word of God. You worship like you were tonight. Faith things. Please hear me and I'll be done. I mean it. Things of faith will absolutely transform your life. Listen to me. Stop being a spectator in Christianity. Stop it now. You're dying. You've been bitten. And you don't even know it. You think you escaped. And you're sick. You do religious things by coming to church, but nothing comes out of it. And really, what's happening with every bit of Bible knowledge you're getting, without putting it into practice, you're actually worse off. And I'm asking you, if you can't do it here, do it some other church, but get your faith in action. And watch doubt be slain, because I am so grateful for the Lord challenging Lisa and I to step out in a home Bible study. We had 1,000 reasons why we shouldn't, why we couldn't. And God began to do things that we are still in amazement of. And I pray for you that you are not content to watch the Christian life go by, but to say, you know what? Sink or swim, man, I'm getting in that boat. If Jesus is in that boat, I'm in that boat. Amen. I am not going to be in somebody else's boat or on the shore. If Jesus is in the boat, I'm going to be in that boat. So I'll meet you tomorrow on the boat, 4 a.m. Okay, Father, we ask you in Jesus' name that we would so make a commitment tonight, Lord God, to pursue you with all of our hearts. And Lord, I'm already excited about how you do what you do, because we're going to get up tomorrow. We're going to sense it. We're going to know in our spirit. There's a bunch of others with us, and there's just that thing that goes on, that amazing koinonia, fellowship, knowing that there's brothers and sisters together. And the whole day tomorrow will be different. And this is the great thing. No matter what happens, you're in it. And the whole attitude, our whole life will be different, because doubt will be conquered by faith. And faith comes by hearing the Word of God. Thank you, Father God. In Jesus' name, and all God's people said, amen.
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6: Shalom and God bless you, my beloved holy brother and sisters. This is Rabbi Schneider. 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I want to encourage you, when that happens, don't be afraid. 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We're in a war. And so don't get snagged when the enemy puts a thought into your brain, but rather do a good deed and just redirect your thought in a different direction. 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Just redirect your thought.
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13: Victory with author and pastor Dr. Robert Jeffress. In America today, an alarming number of couples are filing for divorce due to infidelity. So why are so many marriages coming to an untimely end? Today on Pathway to Victory, Dr. Robert Jeffress addresses the highly sensitive topic of extramarital affairs, why they happen, and how we can keep them from destroying our lives. But first, let's take a moment to hear some important ministry updates.
11: Thanks, David, and welcome to Pathway to Victory. Today, we're dealing with a sensitive subject. King Solomon's Counsel to Husbands and Wives was written thousands of years ago, but it's never been more relevant than right now. Any historian can tell you that decadence has pervaded cultures all the way back to the beginning of time. And compromise in marriage always bears the same outcome: misery and disappointment. And so, during today's program, we'll seek Solomon's counsel in Proverbs chapter 5 on how to protect our marriages from any semblance of compromise. Now, this is one of the subjects I've addressed in my best-selling book called The Solomon Secrets: 10 Keys to Your Success. This is one of the most highly requested books in our collection because the application is so needed and clear. And when you give a generous gift to Pathway to Victory, we'll make sure a copy is sent promptly to your home. And if you've never contacted us before, today is a wonderful day to do that. I'd like to send you, without any cost or obligation, something I'm very proud of: the In God We Trust 2-disc patriotic celebration by our world-class First Baptist Dallas choir and orchestra, along with messages from me. It's my gift to you just for reaching out, and I think it will leave you both stirred and grateful. David and I will give more details on these resources later, but right now, let's begin today's message titled, Graze in Your Own Pasture.
12: I read the account of a group of Florida teenagers who were found guilty of a brutal murder. They had taken the lives of three innocent citizens. And their weapon was neither a gun nor a knife. In fact, these teenagers were not even present when their victims were killed, but they were guilty of the crime. As a prank, these teenagers had removed the stop signs at a four-way intersection. The result was motorists, when they should have stopped, they proceeded. The result was a fiery crash that cost them their lives. Today, we're living in a culture in which people are trying to remove the stop signs that God has put into place. Stop signs for our benefit. Our culture is telling us that it's okay to proceed when God has said to stop. They're telling us it's okay to engage in behavior which God has forbidden. And whenever we ignore God's stop signs, God's boundaries in our life, the result are much more catastrophic than even a fiery automobile crash. Today, as we continue our series on the book of Proverbs, we're going to look at one of those stop signs that God has put into effect for our benefit. It's a stop sign that is being routinely ignored today. But if we are going to master the art of living well, which is what Proverbs in this series is all about, we have to pay attention to this stop sign. It's a stop sign regarding our sexual behavior. And the stop sign is very clear. It's very simple. God's word says, no sex outside of marriage. That boundary, that stop sign, has been put into effect for our benefit, yet when we ignore it, we're putting our emotional, our spiritual, and even our financial well-being at risk. Instead of ignoring that stop sign, Solomon, the wisest man who ever lived, learned the hard way that the best way to experience emotional and sexual fulfillment in life is to follow God's guideline, which is simply to graze in your own pasture. Now, let's look at that in the scripture today. If you have your Bibles, I want you to turn to Proverbs chapter 5. Proverbs chapter 5. Once I was speaking at a family conference, and one evening I spoke on the subject of adultery. And I closed my message by saying to the audience that night, there are some of you here this evening who are engaged in an affair, in a relationship with someone other than you, your mate. You think nobody knows what you're up to. That may or may not be true, but God knows. God's watching, and God will judge. And I close with Proverbs 5:21, for the ways of a man are before the eyes of the Lord, and he watches over all of his paths. We finished the conference, and Amy and I were walking down to the ice cream stand where people would gather after the evening conference. And Amy always gives me good feedback on my messages. And she said, "Now, Robert, wasn't that a little over the top? A little melodramatic? I mean, how do you know somebody in that conference was engaged in an extramarital affair?" 30 minutes later, we're standing there eating our ice cream and socializing with the conference people. The conference director comes up to me and he says, "How did you know?" "How did you know?" I said, "How did I know what?" He said, "How did you know that this week one of the conference participants has been engaged in an open affair with somebody else's wife?" Well, the fact is, I didn't know. But I knew in a crowd that size, I know in a crowd this size, that there are some of you who are engaged in sexual sin right now. I've seen it for 30 years in ministry, over and over again. A father locked in a bitter custody battle for his children because his wife has left him for another man or even another woman. Or a wife who feels belittled and betrayed because of her husband's addiction to pornography. Or a Christian leader who has to give up his ministry all because of an improper relationship with a counselee. All we have to do is look around and see the effects of sexual immorality. They are everywhere. Solomon understood, perhaps better than anyone, the cost of sexual immorality. Do you remember the circumstances regarding Solomon's life? Remember his parents, King David and the woman Bathsheba? Bathsheba and David had been involved in that illicit affair that was the scandal of the kingdom of Israel. As a result of that illicit affair, they produced a child who died as a result of God's judgment. They later tried to legitimize their relationship, and they got married, David and Bathsheba, and they produced a child named Solomon. But even though God forgave David of his affair with Bathsheba, David spent the rest of his life suffering the consequences of that affair. Those consequences included a divided kingdom, a disloyal son, and a dead child. You would think that Solomon would have learned, but he didn't. The fact is, Solomon inherited his father's proclivity for sexual immorality. By the way, dads here today, if you're living an immoral life, don't be surprised when your sons and daughters fall into immorality as well. They learn that behavior from you. I'm reading right now the new biography on Joseph Kennedy Sr., the patriarch of the Kennedy clan. If you want to understand the well-documented sexual immorality of John F. Kennedy and his older brother Joe Jr. and Ted Kennedy, all you have to do is look at what they saw in their father. In fact, the book says that the sons, when they came of age and began to get involved sexually, they talked about their dad and all of his young girlfriends that he kept around him. They learned that behavior from their dad. And dads, the same thing is true of you. If you're engaged in sexual immorality, your kids will pick up on it. Your kids are watching you, and they are going to imitate your behavior. That's exactly what happened to Solomon. He followed in his father's footsteps, and we find the sad epitaph of his life in 1 Kings 11, verses 3 and 4. Look at how Solomon's life ended. "And he had 700 wives, princesses, and 300 concubines, and his wives turned his heart away. For it came about when Solomon was old that his wife turned his heart away after other gods, and his heart was not wholly devoted to the Lord his God as the heart of David his father had been." Although Solomon chose not to learn from his father's mistake until it was too late, the fact is you and I can learn from Solomon's mistakes. Late in life, he collected these proverbs and he talked about the cost of sexual immorality. What happens to a person who falls into sexual immorality? Just jot down some of these verses. Proverbs 5, verses 3 to 5 and 8 and 9. For the lips of an adulteress drip honey, and smoother than oil is her speech. But in the end, she is bitter as wormwood, sharp as a two-edged sword. Her feet go down to death. Her steps lay hold of Sheol. Keep your way far from her, and do not go near the door of her house, lest you give your vigor to others and your years to the cruel one. Or Proverbs 6, verses 26 and 27, for on account of a harlot, one is reduced to a loaf of bread. An adulteress hunts for the precious life. Can a man take fire in his bosom and others and not be burned? Verses 32 and 33 of Proverbs 6. The one who commits adultery with a woman is lacking sense. He who would destroy himself does it. Wounds and disgrace he will find, and his reproach will not be blotted out. Or Proverbs 22, verse 14. The mouth of an adulteress is a deep pit. He who is cursed of the Lord will fall into it. You get the idea. Why is it that intelligent men and women, many of whom claim to be Christians, why is it so many of them are willing to jeopardize their career, abandon their families, and even reject their faith in order to follow and fall into a relationship that is destined to fail? Remember, the Bible says, as a man is in his heart, that is his mind, so is he. All immorality begins in the mind. There is wrong thinking that leads a person into sexual immorality. And today, for the few minutes that we have, we're going to look at what I call five fatal fallacies found in the book of Proverbs. Five fatal fallacies in our thinking that lead to sexual immorality and especially adultery. Let's jot those down today. Number one, what's the fallacy, the error that leads us into sexual immorality? It's the thought that it could never happen to me. It could never happen to me. Now, speaking of stop signs, I need to stop here and give a word of explanation. When Solomon writes about sexual immorality, he is primarily referring to adultery. But this stop sign that says no sex out of marriage talks about any kind of sex outside of the marriage relationship. In 1 Corinthians 6, verse 18, Paul wrote, "Flee immorality, for every other sin that a man commits is outside the body, but the immoral man sins against his own body." That word immorality in Greek is the word porneia. We get our word pornography from it. And the word porneia is an umbrella term. It refers to any kind of sexual activity outside of the marriage relationship. For example, for single adults, it would be fornication. When a single adult engages in sex with someone other than his mate, that is fornication, sex outside of the marriage relationship. Homosexuality, that is sex with somebody of the same sex, that is out of the bounds of God's relationship. Pornography, porneia, immorality, graphe, writing. That is receiving sexual fulfillment from sexual writing, or in today's world, the internet, or digitally. Any sex outside of the marriage relationship is classified as immorality. And the reason I mention that is because today we're going to talk about what Solomon says specifically about adultery. But what he says about adultery is also true about fornication, premarital sex. It's true about homosexuality. It's true about pornography as well. Now, what does the Bible say about this? Well, first of all, the Bible says, don't ever fool yourself into saying, it could never happen to me. Some of you are already starting to feel a little self-righteous right now. You say, well, Pastor, I could never fall into doing that. Don't fool yourself. The fact is, any one of us here today, in day one, watching on Pathway to Victory, any one of you is capable of falling into sexual immorality. I'm capable of falling into sexual immorality. And the reason is twofold. The reason all of us are susceptible to sexual immorality is, first of all, because we have all inherited a corrupt nature. In Romans 5, verse 12, Paul says, "For through one man, Adam, sin came into the world, and death spread to all men because all men sinned." Every one of us have inherited this proclivity toward immorality, toward sin. We have this corrupt nature. The Russian dissident Alexander Solzhenitsyn said, "The line that divides good and evil runs through the heart of every man." Every one of us is capable because of this inherited corrupt nature. But there's a second reason we're all susceptible to this sin, and that is because we have an active opponent. We have an enemy who has set his sights to destroy every one of us. In Ephesians 6, verses 11 and 12, Paul writes, "Put on the full armor of God that you may be able to stand firm against the schemes of the devil. For our struggle is not against flesh and blood, but against the rulers, against the powers, against the world forces of this darkness, against the spiritual forces of wickedness in the heavenly places." Listen to what James said in James 1:14. "But each one of us is tempted when he is carried away and enticed by his own lust." Now, this is key, folks, to understanding how Satan is going to bring destruction into your life. How are we tempted? When we are, first of all, carried away. That Greek word elkomai means to be drawn with an inward power. That refers to our corrupt nature that we have. What is it that causes sin? It's, first of all, our own corrupt nature. We're tempted when we are carried away, that is drawn, but also when we are enticed. That word enticed, you've heard me say before, is a fishing term. You know how a fisherman does his thing. He'll take a piece of bait and he will put it on a hook and he drops it, plops it in the water at just the right spot, hopefully. And when that fish, who is blinded by hunger, sees that bait, that fish snaps at the bait, not realizing that in the middle of it is a hook that's going to destroy him. Now listen to this. Satan is a master fisherman. He already knows you have that hunger. We all have that hunger toward emotional and sexual fulfillment. And he knows just the right time to plop that piece of temptation right in front of us. He knows when we're hungriest. He knows when we're most vulnerable. And at that most vulnerable time in our life, when we are most craving that emotional and sexual fulfillment, he drops that bait in front of us. And people snap at it. They bite at it, not realizing that right in the center is a hook that will cost them their life. That's how sexual temptation works. My friend and late mentor, Dr. Howard Hendricks, told me one time that he used to keep with him a little black book, not the kind you're thinking about. It's a different kind of little black book. In that black book, he had recorded the names of every pastor he knew, every friend, every colleague who had fallen into sexual immorality. And he said one day he was on the plane, and he took that book out and started looking at that list of names. It had grown to 100 people, 100 pastors and Christian leaders. And he said, "You know, I wondered, is there any common denominator among these 100 men?" And there was. He said the common denominator was every one of them thought it could never happen to him. Don't let yourself think that you are above this, that it could never happen to you. In Proverbs 18, verse 12, Solomon says, "Before destruction, the heart of a man is haughty, prideful, but humility goes before honor." Listen to me, our corrupt nature that we all have, our active opponent, Satan himself, whom we all have, means not one of us here today is exempt from the possibility of sexual immorality. Fallacy number two that leads to immorality and destruction: we are only friends. You know, most affairs, most sexual immorality begins as a friendship that is set to meet some great emotional need that we have. Marriage counselor and author Dr. Carlfred Broderick has interviewed dozens of couples, all of whom had pledged themselves to sexual fidelity in marriage and all of whom fell into sexual immorality. And after his study, this is what he concluded. He said, I am convinced that more people get themselves into the pain of infidelity through empathy, concern, and compassion than through any base motive. The world is full of lonely and vulnerable people, hungry for a sympathetic ear and a shoulder to cry on. Solomon understood that. He knew how easy it was for friends to turn into lovers. And that's why he said in Proverbs 4, verse 23, watch over your heart with all diligence, for from it, your heart, flow the springs of life. You see, the fact is, ladies and gentlemen, most affairs don't begin in the bedroom. They begin in the heart. Usually somebody or both parties are looking for fulfillment outside of the relationship that they're engaged in, and what happens is they find a sympathetic and empathetic ear, and very quickly it degenerates into sexual expression. In fact, it's interesting to me how many times in Proverbs Solomon connects sexual immorality with the spoken word. Jot these verses down. Proverbs 2, verse 16. To deliver you from the strange woman, that's the adulteress, from the adulteress who flatters with her words. Or Proverbs 5, verse 3, for the, what? The lips of an adulteress drip honey, and smoother than oil is her speech. Or Proverbs 7, verse 5, that they may keep you from an adulteress, from the foreigner who flatters with her words. Now, I'm not saying, for those of you who are married, that that means you never, ever engage in a conversation with somebody of the opposite sex. But what I am saying, and more importantly, what God's Word is saying, you better be very careful about speaking to someone of the opposite sex who is not your mate. Because what can begin as an innocent, superficial conversation can suddenly turn into an intimate conversation that meets some deep emotional need that you or that other person has, forming an emotional bond that eventually expresses itself sexually. And that's why we need to be very careful about friendships with those people of the opposite sex who are not our mate.
14: Solomon said, drink water from your own cistern and fresh water from your own well. Such an eloquent way to describe the benefits of monogamy. Well, there's much more we need to discover in Proverbs chapter 5. Remember, you can request the complete audio and video message from Pathway to Victory. 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
4: Hey, I'm Marsha Lambeth. Thanks for joining us today. We've got more teaching on the way here on 100.7 The Word. You know, Pastor Michael Youssef of the ministry Leading the Way, you hear him weekday mornings at 6 a.m., again at 11:30 a.m., Leading the Way Ministries. They are leading the call in revival. Pastor Youssef has a calling on his heart right now that he feels if the church unites in prayer, that we'll see a revival happen. We could see the third great awakening happen in our nation when we bow our heads in prayer together as a church. So Awake America is that call to action, that call to prayer. And they have events happening all over the country, including one coming to the Houston area. It's Awake Houston, and it's happening Saturday, September 19th. At the Smart Financial Center in Sugarland. It'll be Pastor Michael Youssef speaking. Grammy-winning artist Chris Tomlin is a special guest that evening. There will be worship, there will be praise, and there will be prayer. There will be prayer teams throughout the evening praying one-on-one with different people. So find out more about what Awake America is all about and get your tickets for Awake Houston Saturday, September the 19th. 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
5: In 1862, Abraham Lincoln signed the Morrill Act, helping states create colleges focused on agriculture, mechanics, science, and practical education. The principle was not centralized control, it was opportunity. Lincoln's Morrill Act reminds us that America can support education without surrendering education to Washington. Why did it matter? Because a free nation needs citizens equipped to work, build, steward, and govern themselves. Scripture gives work a sacred weight. In Genesis, God placed man in the garden to work it and to keep it. Proverbs honors the one who works his land. Paul warns against idleness and calls believers to earn their bread. Why does that still matter today? Because education should form capable people under God, not dependent subjects under bureaucracy.
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25: 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I've been baptized. 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I have volunteered. And we start to rattle off the things we've done as if somehow now we are exempt from engaging with the Lord. 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
7: 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Today's program is part one of Pastor Allen's message called Dangerous Faith, When God is Moving. 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
25: This presentation, this whole theme for me was birthed in my heart, and I'll tell you more about that, when I was invited to do a memorial service in Philadelphia, Mississippi. But what I felt like the curtain, maybe the whole curtain didn't get pulled back, but I felt like I got a peek that there was a change of season. And so this message didn't arrive in my heart as like a rebuke. It wasn't like I was being castigated, or it didn't come to me as a corrective. It came to me as like an awareness that the season has changed, and there was some response that was a part of that season change that would be a part of what we were doing going forward. And I give it to you in that way. I don't imagine these ideas are intended to be a corrective for bad behavior. What I would suggest to you is that God is moving in the earth, and I want to be a part of that, and I would invite you to the same, which is difficult for us in Christendom for a lot of reasons. We don't carry a great deal of urgency unless we are in a particularly desperate place because of personal circumstances. And I think we'll be more useful in the unfolding purposes of God if we will begin to cultivate a willingness to embrace some change without being forced into desperate places in our personal lives. Pain can be a good motivator, but we could respond to God without having to have great pain. Wouldn't that be nice? So with that season, we'll start with these times and seasons. And I'm going to suggest to you that there are spirit-directed changes of times and seasons. And I can support that from Scripture. But I will underscore that, because I'm going to talk a good bit about change, that the core values, the The essence of our faith is timeless. I'm not suggesting that our fundamental ideas change, the sovereignty of God, the nature of sin, eternal judgment, the redemptive purposes and outcomes of Jesus. Those things don't change. They don't change with culture or technology or language. They're the same. Those are the transformational heart of the gospel. How they're packaged, how they're expressed, how they're lived out changes dramatically. How we explain the gospel to the four-year-olds is very different than how we explain the gospel to the 17-year-olds. Same gospel. But it isn't just about age-appropriate learning. It's about seasonal learning. So messages and assignments change as the Lord directs. And I gave you a verse, and I'll repeat it. It's Ephesians 4, the 3rd to 7th verses. You know, it says, make every effort to keep the unity of the Spirit. Please note that the Spirit of God is saying there are aspects of our faith that requires us to make every effort. If you make every effort, what effort did you leave unexpressed? None. It's not like, well, do the best you can. I tried. I meant to. Well, I did some stuff. Well, I maintained the routine. I mean, what do you expect of me? Well, clearly the expectation is there are some things in which we will make every effort. We'll leave no stone unturned. We won't allow weariness to cause us to hit the stop button. We won't tap out when there's opposition. We'll make every effort. There's not a lot of places in our faith, apart from those desperate personal places, where we make every effort. Because we've been coached into a Christianity that says that's not really required of us. We can find our way to the new birth, a new conversion, and a new creation in Christ. And every promise is yes and amen to me in Jesus. And all of those things are true. But then we get caught up in the, well, you know, it's not by works. I don't want to suggest that. I'm not suggesting that either. But there are times and places we are asked to make every effort for the Lord. Make every effort to keep the bond, keep the unity of the Spirit through the bond of peace. And then he asserts that there's seven things about our Christian faith that are at the core. Really, they're the unifying principles. There's one body and one Spirit. You were called with one hope when you were called. One Lord, one faith, one baptism, one God, Father of all, who's over all and through all and in all. And to each one of us, grace has been given as Christ apportioned it. After those seven great unities of the Christian faith, he goes on to say, but we each have different gifts and abilities and callings and stations, and so that we are not just homogenous. We're not all the same. We don't all have the same gifts. We don't have all the same assignments. A lot of damage, a lot of hurt, a lot of dissatisfaction because we want somebody else's gifts. We do. We want their physical. We watch athletes go, oh, if I could run and jump like that. We watch goofy, smart people. I think, oh, if I had their brain. I mean, you know, if I was a little taller, a little thinner, shaped a little different, had a different accent, the devil does his best to make us dissatisfied. And it isn't just dissatisfied with ourselves. He'll fill us with envy and jealousy. They're expressions of our carnal nature, our old nature, and you have to overcome them. You cannot afford to give place to them. I don't like my place. Somebody else got a better place. Stop. It's destructive. And if you give license, if you will indulge your carnal nature, you will get support from it from an unclean spirit. And then you'll begin to forfeit control and you'll be dominated by those destructive emotions. Do not give yourself that permission. But I want to be certain that we establish, because I'm going to talk about change, that it's not some new gospel. We don't have a new message. We don't have a new revelation. What we have is a new time and a season, and therefore there have to be new emphasis. I can support this from Scripture. Bear with me for a minute. Galatians 4 and verse 4 says, when the time had fully come, God sent his Son, born of a woman, born under law. When the time had fully come, one translation says at just the right time. Same meaning, whichever language subtlety you prefer. Jesus was born at the beginning of the first century. Rome was the dominant world power. I can explain why I think the time was just right from a social political point of view. There were two things that Rome did better than anybody had ever done them before. One was their approach to systems. They were painful in their application of systems. You could visit a Roman city that was built on the eastern fringe of the empire, on the border of Israel and the Persians. And the Hebrew name is Beit Sha'an. The Roman name was Scythopolis, because they brought the Scythians there to occupy it. And then you could visit a Roman empire on the other, a Roman city on the other edge of the empire in Spain. And if you could never visited either city before, when you arrived there, you could navigate the city and know where you were, because they built cities the same. They had a system. And a part of that system was their Roman roads, so they could move legions across that empire if they needed to defend it, or if there was a challenge or a threat. So they could move a lot of military personnel from Spain to the border, to Jerusalem, and to beset a besiege in a hurry. They brought five legions to Jerusalem in 70. The other thing Rome did really well was the Pax Romana, Roman law. They brought order. They brought a common set of rules. So if you were in Spain or you were in Israel, Roman law was consistent. So if you had a message to be communicated, you had a roadway, you had an orderly system. It was the most opportune time in the unfolding story of human history to take a message and distribute it broadly. At just the right time, God sent his son. I can't fully explain all of the spiritual conditions, but I'm quite confident there were conditions that I can't see that were far more prevalent in God's selection of that point in the unfolding drama of human history. But when the time came, God sent his son. It wasn't random or accidental. It wasn't like, oh, it'd be a good day, Gabriel. Look at Titus 1. A faith and knowledge resting on the hope of eternal life, which God, who does not lie, promised before the beginning of time. At his appointed season, he brought his word to light through the preaching entrusted to me by the command of God our Savior. Paul said there was a time appointed by Almighty God for me to deliver the message I'm delivering. Paul is saying of himself something similar to what was said about the arrival of Jesus, the incarnation of God's Son. Paul said in God's unfolding scenario, there was a time for the message that I have to deliver. I would suggest God's purposes for Paul's message exceeded what Paul understood, because Paul's message is still resonating for us. God's definition of time is different than mine. God's definition of hurry is different than mine.
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7: 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Now, let's get back to Pastor Allen with his message called Dangerous Faith, When God is Moving. 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
25: In Joel chapter 3 and verse 1, in those days and at that time, when I restore the fortunes of Judah and Jerusalem. I could give you dozens and dozens and dozens of biblical examples where God says there are times and seasons for specific responses, for specifics of his unfolding purposes, and there will be dramatic changes in what's happening in the earth and what's happening in the unfolding story of humanity and nations and the purposes of God. It is not a monolithic, homogenous set of consistent responses. We're going to do it the same way. It's just not there. Now, that seems obvious. I understand. If you have a casual knowledge of Scripture, you understand that God has plans and purposes, and they're prepared for specific times and seasons. And we understand this. We live within the boundaries of seasons. We plant in one season, and we harvest in another. If you reverse those, you don't have great outcomes. But we tend to imagine, and this has been reinforced by my experience in Christendom. Perhaps yours is different. But my experience tends to cause us to imagine that God's involvement is constant. And some of this is personal. The way that we experience God, the way that God became real to us, we tend to internalize, and that becomes the best way. We want to normalize that way. That was how the service was orchestrated the night God revealed himself to me. That's the best way to orchestrate a service. Or whatever. You can extrapolate that with your own experiences. You don't need me to highlight that. After all, if it was sufficient to change my old hard heart, it ought to be sufficient to change anybody's heart. Let's do it the way that helped me. And therefore, we will maintain those patterns with such precision that we often come to the point that we worship the patterns that we know more than we worship the God. We prefer a consistent, unchanging path, which enables us to imagine that our plans, and I think the reason that's so appealing to us is we can imagine that our plans are kind of under our authority. That's it's a godly authority because it bore fruit in my life. But what it reinforces is that our choices are supreme because we know the right way. What I have discovered is that God often has asked me to follow him on a journey. And that journey is not just a rinse and repeat of the same thing all the time. I've been engaged in the same community of faith for a long time, but the experience has been very different and seems to constantly shift. And about the time I get comfortable, God says, "Watch this." You see, the divergence in that, my plan and how I want to control it and God's invitation, is so much of the challenge of being a Christ follower. And if you're not willing to follow the Lord, you resort back to this place where you say, "Well, I've got my significant God business done. I have been born again. I've been baptized. I'm spirit-filled. I have volunteered." And we start to rattle off the things we've done as if somehow now we are exempt from engaging with the Lord. And again, this unfolded in my heart, not as like a rebuke. It unfolded as an awareness that there's something before us that's going to require me to be willing to follow the Lord, and I would invite you to that. This is very biblical. We could spend a lot of time. Remember Noah? Noah was a landlubber. And then God gives him a blueprint for a boat. But you know he's not a seafaring fellow because God gives him a blueprint for a boat in the middle of a field. And then Noah gets to be in charge of a temporary zoo. Could we agree that Noah was led by God? I think Noah followed the Lord's plan for him, don't you? I would too. Do you think Noah's sons, you know, Shem, Ham, and Japheth, that were part of that whole initiative? Do you think that after their boat ride and after the zoo was released, do you think they ever built another boat? Do you think that when they got together for their family Bible study, they said, "Well, we have to build another boat. The last time there was a big problem, we needed a boat." I almost imagine that all three of them had a smaller boat in their backyard just in case. In case of emergency, go to the boat. It worked really well one time. Based on what I know about people of faith, I'd say they had a boat or access to a boat. Moses delivered a revelation to the people of God, a revelation of law and the character of God, that is still alive and well in the earth. I think we could agree God led Moses. Should we deliver a personal revelation of God to everybody? Joshua was tagged by God really to function as a military general, a military leader, to lead a military campaign to help the people of God obtain their physical inheritance.

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2: You're a false prophet. And there were dozens and dozens and dozens of other voices that said, God will deliver you from the Babylonians. It was a much more comfortable message. I can go on with this pattern. Jesus came, and he challenged some of the conventional religious behaviors. But he said, I didn't come to destroy the law. I came to fulfill it. Peter was a Jewish fisherman recruited by Jesus, ultimately identified, anointed by the Spirit of God to be an apostle. But God sent Peter, a Jewish fisherman with a very rudimentary education, to the most godless city in Israel, Caesarea, to the home of a Roman centurion. Peter, he sent him there through all sorts of supernatural interventions, visions, angelic visits. I mean, it was a layered, multi-layered approach to get Peter to Cornelius's home in Caesarea so that Peter could be the witness for the outpouring of the Holy Spirit on the group of people that by religious rule, he wasn't even supposed to sit at a table with them. God had not moved that way before. The most faithful followers of Jesus in the world did not believe that God would move in Cornelius's home. Seems odd to us today, I know, but I assure you, they thought that was simply beyond the pale. In fact, the only person that could have landed that plane was Peter. It required his force of character, his personal ministry alongside Jesus to go back to Jerusalem and say, I promise what happened to them is what happened to us on Pentecost. And in case you've forgotten, I preached Pentecost. Paul was a Jewish scholar of the first order, unparalleled. His training, his education, his mental acuity, everything about Paul. He was primed to be the head of the Jewish scholars. He was on the fast track. And Jesus stepped back into time and said, I have a different assignment for you. I'm going to send you to the non-Jewish world. Well, they didn't care about the non-Jewish world. That hadn't been the assignment for hundreds and hundreds of years. I mean, I can go on with the pattern, but I hope you see what's emerging that is oftentimes throughout the narrative of Scripture, God led those who followed him to deliver disruptive messages, to stand in places they hadn't seen before. Noah didn't have a long list of relatives who'd taken boat rides with lots of animals. Moses grew up in Pharaoh's palace. He didn't grow up on Mount Sinai in the presence of God. Samuel was the end of Judges, 400 years of Judges. 400 years. This is our 250th anniversary. Almost twice as long as we've been a nation, there were judges that led Israel. And then God said, Saul can do that, and David can do that. God chose Saul. God chose David. God gave Isaiah a message for King Hezekiah and said, you tell him, he'll be okay. God gave Jeremiah a message for the king, and he said, you tell him, he's got no chance. So we scroll forward to the 21st century, and it seems to me that we struggle mightily. We want to do it the way we've done it. We want to see it done the way we've seen it done. We want to maintain continuity. I don't want to change the message. The message is not up for review. But what God is doing and the response he could ask of from us and the challenges we could face are very much a part of the unfolding narrative of God in the earth.
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5: This is Hugh Hewitt for townhall.com. President Trump was a guest on my program last week. He put the number of Iranians massacred by the regime over 2 days in January at 52,000. So we know the ruthlessness of the men in charge in Iran. In light of that, it is entirely understandable that the Iranian people are reticent to take to the streets again. And this has become clear. The current public faces of the Rump regime in Iran don't have any authority over the killers with the guns. Eli Lake is among the most respected national security reporters in the United States. He explained to me last week how the history of regime collapses tell us we ought to be watching for splits within the ranks of those men with guns. That's how revolutions against dictators begin and then gain momentum. When a cadre see the end game and they don't want to be on the wrong side when everything falls apart. Watch closely. It only takes a few people to crack the whole of the IRGC tyranny. I'm Hugh Hewitt.
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8: From our volatile economy to violence in our streets, the world can be a pretty frightening place. What can we do when we find ourselves in the grip of fear? Today on Turning Point, Dr. David Jeremiah turns to the 34th Psalm and offers four things we can do when we're afraid. We don't have to feel helpless. From the series, Making Sense of It All, here's David with advice on facing our fears with faith.
9: I love Psalm 34. I hope when we're done teaching it, you'll love it too. It's a turn to portion of God's Word. I write this passage of Scripture in many books when I sign books or Bibles because it is a greatly encouraging passage. Psalm 34. Facing our fears with faith. Faith is believing when you can't see. Fear is fearing when you don't know. And there are two options. Faith is the best. When you put your trust in Christ, He will help you with your fears. When you know He's available and you praise Him and walk with Him and rest in Him, which is what you learn to do in Psalm 34, everything will be different. We'll get to the teaching of it in just a moment, but first, another reminder of our resource for the month of July. This month, we make available a wonderful book honoring our 250th anniversary as a nation. It's called 100 Bible Verses That Made America, and it was written by Robert Morgan, who's one of my best friends and a tremendous teacher and expositor, and these verses will just light you on fire as you realize how deeply rooted we are as a nation in the Word of God. It's a beautiful hardcover book that we'd love to send you for your gift of any size during this month to Turning Point. All you have to do is send your gift and say, send me the book on the verses that made America. It will be on its way to you before you know it. And now, let's take part one of this wonderful psalm, Psalm 34, Facing Our Fears with Faith. Open your Bibles to the 34th Psalm, Psalm 34. I want to talk with you about facing our fears with faith. This is a fearful world in which we live, isn't it? These are difficult times. It's fearful just listening to the news, watching the news channels any given day. All the things that could happen. I remember hearing about a summer night during a violent thunderstorm when a mother was tucking her small boy into bed. She was about to turn off the light when he asked her with a tremor in his voice, "Mommy, will you sleep with me tonight?" The mother smiled and gave him a reassuring hug. She said, "I can't, honey. I have to sleep with your daddy." There was a long silence, broken at last by his shaky little voice, "The big sissy." I don't know about you, but sometimes when you look at the formidable things that are happening around us, you can turn into a big sissy pretty quickly. There is really no feeling in the world that I can compare the icy grip of fear. And it comes in so many different varieties. Author Craig Massey says there are six general categories of fear: the fear of poverty, the fear of criticism, the fear of the loss of love, the fear of illness, the fear of old age, and finally, the fear of death. Now, maybe this isn't an exhaustive list, but almost everything you and I are afraid of falls under the category of one of those larger umbrella categories of Craig Massey. Someone has described fear as a small trickle of doubt that flows through the mind until it wears a channel into which all of your thoughts are drained. Tiny fears, almost unperceived fears, can build up day by day until we find ourselves paralyzed and unable to function. I read the book that was written by Max Lucado called Fearless. In this book, he paints the picture of our fearful generation. He said, "Each sunrise seems to bring fresh reasons for fear. They're talking layoffs at work, slowdowns in the economy, flare-ups in the Middle East, turnovers at headquarters, turndowns in the housing market, upswings in global warming, breakouts of Al-Qaeda cells. Some demented dictator is collecting nuclear warheads the way others collect fine wines. A strain of Asian flu is boarding flights out of China. The plague of our day, terrorism, begins with the word terror. We are fearful of being sued, of finishing last, of going broke. We fear the mole on our back, the new kid on the block, the sound of the clock as it ticks closer to the grave. We sophisticate investment plans, create elaborate security systems, and legislate stronger military.
10: And yet today we depend on mood-altering drugs more than any generation in history. According to one study that Licato did in his book, ordinary children today are more fearful than psychiatric patients were in the 1950s. And as most of you know, fear is no respecter of people. Fear is not a private domain of the weak. It strikes at the best of us. It does not restrict itself to the individual, but sometimes it can be transmitted to others. It is most dangerous, especially for the Christian, in its ability to slap handcuffs and shackles on us and keep us from the things that God wants us to do, bound up in a prison of frustration and hopelessness. In this prison, God can actually become the perceived enemy instead of the deliverer. Now, of course, we all know that fear in itself is not bad. Fear is a gift from God, designed to give our bodies the sudden bursts of strength and speed that we need in times of emergency. But when fear becomes a permanent condition, it can paralyze the spirit. It can keep us from taking the risks of generosity and love and vulnerability that characterize citizens of God's kingdom. How many of us have discovered that in times of fear and anxiety, we usually find ourselves opening our Bible and turning to the Psalms? It just happens to be the place where we have been before at such times. And there is no better place to turn in the Bible when you are afraid than to the Psalms. In the Psalms, we have mostly the writings of David, who not only recorded for us his praise and his prayers, but went out of his way in his discussions with the Lord to give us understanding of the situations that were going on in his own life. I've often thought that the book of Psalms is more like a journal than it is anything else. It is David's entries in every day, what's happening in his life, and then he reflects it back to God. Now, in the Psalms, there are 14 different Psalms which are introduced by words that link that particular psalm to some particular event in the life of the psalmist. We find the connection of these words very helpful to us if we want to understand the meaning of the psalm. For instance, in Psalm 34, if you will look right under the title, right under the word 34, you will notice in most of our Bibles they have this ascription: a psalm of David when he pretended madness before Abimelech, who drove him away and he departed. Now that's put there to help us understand the scenario in which David found himself when he wrote the words we're about to study. The psalmist, we are told, was in a situation, a particular situation. And we can go back to 1 Samuel chapters 21 and 22 and the surrounding chapters, and we can recover that moment in David's life. Once we do that, Psalm 34 takes on a whole new meaning. Now we understand what David was going through. We understand his fear when he wrote these words. Now, for many of you, this will be an unnecessary review, but for all of us, so that we can be on the same page, let me take you back and set the stage for why this psalm was written. As many of you know, when King David was just a boy, a teenager, King Saul was the most powerful man in his nation. When the nation of Israel was challenged by the Philistines to send out a warrior to fight against Goliath, no one, including King Saul, volunteered for that assignment. You see, Goliath was somewhere between 9'6" and 10 feet tall, who championed the Philistine army. He had challenged the Israelites to send out their best warrior, and they would have it out once and for all. This was going to be a war of economy. One man against another, whoever wins, the whole war is over. If Goliath won, the Israelites would be their servants. And if the warrior of Israel won, the Philistines would serve the Israelites. Now, unfortunately, Israel couldn't find a candidate for this role. No one wanted to volunteer for the opportunity to be a hero. None of the soldiers of the Israeli army stepped up And even King Saul, who we now know from reading behind the scenes, was one of the tallest men of Israel. Even King Saul wanted nothing to do with it. So on a particular day, as you remember, David shows up at the front bringing some food from home to give to his soldier brothers. And he walks in on the discussion about why nobody's going to go out and fight Goliath. This has to be one of the funniest moments in Jewish history. When diminutive David walks in and volunteers to go out and meet the giant, I was watching one of the early morning news shows. They had on the Guinness World Records tallest man in the world, and he was 8 foot something. When he stood up, he just kept standing up. I mean, he was huge. Goliath was a foot taller than him. I couldn't get over just thinking about that. And you can't blame them. I mean, don't be too hard on the Israelites. Don't even be too hard on Saul. Who wants to sign up to die today? That's pretty much what it was like. But David walks in his innocent bravery, with his little bag full of food for his brothers, and he says, I'll do it. They try to talk him out of it, but he won't have it, and so they decide if he's going to go out and fight the giant, he better put on Saul's armor. Second funniest moment in Jewish history. Saul was probably 6'5", David was probably 5'2". Saul was 240, David was 130. And it didn't take him long to figure out that Saul's armor was not going to be an asset. So in essence, David walks out to meet the giant with nothing other than 5 stones, a slingshot, and the promise of Almighty God. And you know the story. 1 stone and Goliath was defeated. David comes back into camp carrying his head, and he becomes the instant folk hero of the entire nation. So far, so good. But the women of Israel get involved in the celebration. And according to 1 Samuel 18:7, the women sang a song as they danced and said, Saul has slain his thousands and David his 10,000s. And verse 8 of the same chapter says, and Saul was very angry and the song displeased him greatly. They have ascribed to David 10,000s, and to me they have ascribed only thousands. What more can David have but the kingdom? And here's the key. So Saul eyed David from that day forward. He wasn't admiring him. He eyed him. That means he watched him for the opportunity to take him out. The hatred that Saul had for David out of the jealousy, instead of acknowledging him, was so strong that Saul determined the only way he could survive was to kill David. For the next several years, David lived on the run, always looking over at his shoulder, always moving his family from this place to that place, never being able to relax and feel safe because around the next corner might be one of Saul's archers, one of his executioners. Finally, after living like this for many months, David did a foolish thing. Up until this time, he had walked in obedience. Even though he was running from Saul, he felt like God was with him. And you read that part of the Old Testament, you see that David had a lot of experiences, but God was always a part of it. But one day, David got up and decided to take things into his own hands. And before you look at me like, why would he do that? We've all been there and done that, haven't we? Someone has said that fatigue makes cowards of us all. David was tired. And at this particular point, he makes this bad decision. He takes things into his own hands, and here's what he did. He decided that if he was going to get any rest from the pursuing Saul and his army, the only place he would be safe would be in the camp of Israel's enemies. So David goes to the Philistines and tries to hide out on the other side. Now, he chooses as his place of hiding a city by the name of Gath. Here is the beginning of the stupidity that often is a part of our lives when we get out of fellowship with God. When we get out of fellowship with God, we can do some really stupid things. David decides to go to Gath and hang out. Does Gath register with anyone? Gath was the hometown of Goliath. It's where he grew up. On the way to Gath, David's hungry, and he stops in a little village, the village of Nob, in order to get some food. And while he is there, he asks them if they have any weapons, because he doesn't have any weapons. And they said, yeah, we only have one weapon. The high priest told him that the only weapon he knew about was the sword of Goliath, which had been kept as a trophy of David's victory. And David took Goliath's sword and headed for Gath. You talk about a death wish. And it didn't take very long for the citizens of Gath to figure out who was in their midst. They put two and two together, and they realized that the man who had slain their giant was right there in their midst. Here's what the record says in 1 Samuel 21. And the servants of Achish said to him, "Is this not David, the king of the land? Did they not sing of him to one another in dances, saying, 'Saul has slain his thousands and David his 10,000s? Quite interesting. The hit parade in Israel had made it to Philistia. How about that? Now, David took these words to heart. I think that's one of the understatements of the Bible. If you were David, wouldn't you have taken those words to heart? Is this not David? And he was very much afraid of Achish, the king of Gath. So David changed his behavior before them, pretended madness in their hands, scratched on the door of the gate, and let his saliva fall down on his beard. And Achish said to his servants, 'Look, you see the man is insane. Why have you brought him to me? Have I need of madmen that you have brought this fellow to play the madman in my presence? Shall this fellow actually come into my house?' So David departed from there and escaped to the cave of Adullam. So when his brothers and all his father's house heard it, they went down there to him." Now go back to Psalm 34 and let's read that inscription again. A psalm of David when he pretended madness before Abimelech, who drove him away and he departed. This psalm was written by David right after this experience. And by the way, don't be confused by the interchange of the terms Abimelech and Achish. Abimelech is a term which is like the term Pharaoh. So Achish was the Abimelech of Philistia. He was the Pharaoh, and those two words are not in conflict with each other. Now, it's not hard to imagine how frightening it must have been for David when he realized that he was surrounded by the Philistines who hated him. In his mind, he thought he was dead. You talk about fear. Now he has escaped through acting like he had gone out of his mind. And he runs to this cave called the Cave of Adullam. And there for at least a while, he is alone before his family and his brothers join him. He's tired of living out of a suitcase. He'd been anointed king, and he hadn't had one single day of actually being king yet. 15 years transpired from his first anointing until he became king. He's frustrated, he's discouraged, and fearful. And out of that experience, he produces the words of Psalm 34. I wish I could teach every word of this psalm, because every word is important. But since we're talking about fear today, let me just touch on the principles that deal with that subject. What does David do at this moment in his life that I can do, that you can do, when we're tempted to be afraid? Well, the first thing he does is almost counterintuitive. It almost is a disconnect. When we are afraid, we can offer up our praise to God, verses 1 through 3. "I will bless the Lord at all times. His praise shall continually be in my mouth. My soul shall make its boast in the Lord. The humble shall hear of it and be glad. Oh, magnify the Lord with me, and let us exalt his name together." Many of the great praise songs that we sing are right out of this psalm. You know this one? "I will bless the Lord at all times. I will bless the Lord at all times. His praise shall continually be in my mouth." Right out of the scripture. That's why we love to sing it. Well, David walks into this cave, and he begins to sing praise to God. He moves from the pain of his life to the praise of his lips. And if you underline your Bible, you will notice that there are five different phrases here to describe his first response to fear. I will bless the Lord at all times. His praise shall continually be in my mouth. My soul boasts in the Lord. Oh, magnify the Lord and exalt his name together. David says he will bless the Lord at all times, and his praise will be continually in his mouth. Now, how many of you know it's easy to sing a song in the day of prosperity? It's a totally different thing to sing a song in the night of adversity. But David will sing his song in the night of adversity. And notice it says, and his song will be in his mouth. He sings out loud. Not just a song in his heart, that's okay. David sings his song out loud. He's singing his song out loud to God. I wonder what that sounded like in the cave. Did you ever sing in a cave? Whoa. Good or bad, you hear yourself. So the Bible says he recovers from this moment of terror and fear. His heart is still pounding. He's still realizing that he's escaped by the skin of his teeth, that he should be dead. And out of his love for the Lord, out of the fear of his heart, he begins to sing praise to God. You know, it's a courageous thing to sing praise to the Lord when we don't feel like it. Mostly when we're afraid, we don't feel like singing to the Lord. To begin to lift up his name when we are cast down. But the courage of obedience at this point may be the most important principle I have ever learned about dealing with the difficult moods and modes of life. Sometimes we have to do what we do out of obedience and watch how the Lord takes that and turns everything around for us. Sometimes we have to say, Lord, I'm going to worship you today, and I do not feel like worshiping you, but here I go. One of the reasons we are so blessed in this generation is that we can carry worship and the means of worship around with us wherever we go, in our CDs, in our cars, in our phones. We're never away from the opportunity to plug in to some worship song that we know that honors the Lord and begin to lift up his name in praise. My suggestion to you in your fearful moments, when your anxiety starts to reach its fingers out and clutch at your heart, find some praise music that has meant something to you in the past, something that you know well, and just begin to sing it. Whether you're a good singer or not, lift your voice up in joyful praise to the Lord. Sing along with the singers on the CD. Praise the name of God.
11: 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Amen. 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
22: Suppose God said, well, now, when you read the Ten Commandments every day for 30 days, I may start thinking about loving you. There's not a single solitary thing in all this book, in all this 66 books, the Word of God, not one single verse in here says, well, now, if you do thus and so, God will love you. God loves us unconditionally. That is, he loves us on the basis that he's God, that it is his very nature to express unconditional love. He doesn't love these and hate the others. He loves us all.
0: A lot of people think God is a harsh judge, just waiting to punish anyone who steps out of line. Well, today on In Touch, the teaching ministry of Dr. Charles Stanley will be reminded that though he does take sin seriously, he also possesses perfect kindness, faithfulness, and patience. Our series, Liberated to Love, continues.
22: When is the last time someone looked you square in the eye and said, I love you? Many people don't hear that any longer. We just take it for granted that people understand whether we love them or not. But the truth is, that's not true. And when you and I love someone, oftentimes we think that the way we express it is exactly what they need, or the kind of love we have to offer is exactly the kind of love they need. I want to talk about two things: the quality of love that you and I experience and the quality we give, and the way we're able to receive love and the way we give it. And all of us are involved every day in those two areas of our life. What kind of love do we want? What kind do we give? What kind do we feel capable of giving? So I want you to turn, if you will, to the most emotion-packed chapter I know of in the New Testament, apart from the one that deals with the cross, because in this passage of Scripture, you're going to find yourself somewhere. That's why they call this one of the greatest stories ever told, because somewhere in this passage, you're going to find yourself. It is the story of the prodigal son in Luke chapter 15, and I want us to read that 11th through the 24th verses together, because every time you read this, you see something you've not seen before. Verse 11. He said, a certain man had two sons, and the younger of them said to his father, Father, give me the share of the estate that falls to me. And he divided his wealth between them. And not many days later, he says, the younger son gathered everything together, went on a journey into a distant country, and there he squandered his estate with loose living. Now, when he had spent everything, a severe famine occurred in the country, and he began to be in need. And he went and attached himself to one of the citizens of that country, and he sent him into his fields to feed swine. Now, that's the worst thing that could possibly happen to a Jewish young man, and that is to be hired out to be a swine feeder. That was absolutely the lowest, most degrading, humiliating thing he could do. And so he was longing to be filled, his own stomach, with the pods that the swine were eating. No one was giving him anything to eat. But when he came to his senses, he said, how many of my father's hired men have more than enough bread, but I am dying here with hunger? I will get up and go to my father and will say to him, Father, I have sinned against heaven and in your sight. I am no more worthy to be called your son. Make me as one of your hired men. Now listen to this next part. And he got up and he came to his father. But while he was still a long way off, his father saw him and felt compassion for him and ran and embraced him and kissed him. And the son said to him, Father, I have sinned against heaven and in your sight. I am no longer worthy to be called your son. But the father said to his slaves, quickly bring out the best robe and put it on him. Put a ring on his hand and sandals on his feet. And bring the fatted calf, kill it. Let us eat and be merry. For this son of mine was dead, and he's come to life again. He was lost, and he's been found. And they began to be merry. What I want you to see in this passage is this, that what Jesus is saying is, look at this, he says. This is the way the Father loves us. And secondly, he's saying to you and to me, look at this. This is the way I want you to love other people. And look at this. This is the way I want you to be able to be loved by other people. All three of these are very important, and there are three areas that I want us to get here. Now, there is a certain quality of love that God is looking for in your life and my life. Now, when we think about love, we can think about love being a feeling, but love is far more than a feeling. If love is only a feeling, then we're all in trouble. Love isn't just some wheezy feeling we have, because feelings are very fickle. They come and go. Sometimes you feel good, sometimes you don't. Sometimes you may feel God loves you. Sometimes you don't feel He loves you. Sometimes you like yourself, and sometimes you don't feel like loving yourself. Love is a decision, not a feeling. God made a decision to love every single one of us. He didn't base that love on anything about us. He based that love on His own attributes, His own nature, and His own character. It is His nature to love people because we're His creations. Secondly, love is not just a decision. Love is a commitment. Love says, because I love you, or my expression of love to you is that I want the best for you. I want you to feel secure. I want you to be happy. That is, if I genuinely love someone, then I am interested in their security, their happiness, and their well-being. And I am committed to that. And if I'm committed to that, then I'm going to live in my relationship to that person or those persons in such a fashion as to express that. That I am interested in your well-being, in your security, and in your happiness. But it's even more than that. It is an affirmation of something, that if you love someone, you're going to be continually affirming this. First of all, you belong. Because I love you, you belong. Whether it's in a church or whether it's an organization or whether it's your spouse or your son or your daughter or your parent. Because I love you, I want you to feel that you belong. Secondly, because I love you, I want you to feel worthy. You are worthy of my love and the love of others. You are somebody very, very special. And thirdly, I want you to feel competent. That is, that I believe in you. I believe in your abilities. I believe in your talents. I believe that God has something in life for you that I'm sure that you can accomplish and achieve whatever God has set out to accomplish in your life. But fourthly, if I really love you, then I'm going to endeavor to build you up in order to help build those qualities in your life that'll make you the kind of person that God wants you to be so that you can become the person that He wants you to be and that you want to be. And last of all, my love, if it is genuine love, is going to be other-centered and not self-centered. If it's self-centered, it's not going to be love. If it's other-centered, that's what love is all about. Just to love someone is very important, but there is a quality of that love that I think is so evident in this passage that I believe God wants us to be able to accept as from Him and to express toward others, and that is unconditional love. Now, what is unconditional love? Unconditional love is simply this, that I love you simply because you're you, and I don't expect anything in return. I just love you. Nowhere in the Word of God does God ever say, imply, or leave any kind of implication that His love for you and me is based on anything except absolutely unconditional love. It is a love that has no strings. It has no rules and regulations. It has no fine print to it whatsoever. There are no footnotes in God's love and no addendum to it. It is just God's wonderful, pure love for us. Unconditional love has nothing to do with deserving. Unconditional love, God expresses that in His grace, which is His goodness and kindness toward us, without regard to merit or worth on our part, and in spite of what we deserve. That's what grace of God's all about. And you see, it is the fact that we are imperfect human beings, that we all fail, we all are weak, we all sin against God at times in our life. But what does He do? He doesn't stop loving us. That's what the grace of God is all about. Knowing before He ever created us that we would not be worthy of His love for us. So what did He do? He provided His grace through the cross. And what He is not only demonstrating for us, His love, but He's demonstrating the kind of love He wants you and me to express one to the other. Love should never have to be begged for, bartered for, paid for, repayment. That's not what love is all about. So the quality of love is very important, that it's unconditional. Secondly, is the expression of that love. It's one thing to love, but what about expressing it? Now, I want you to look at this passage because it's absolutely fascinating. I want you to jot down about six words. All of us express love in about six ways. One of them is by acceptance. So if you just jot down these six words. One of them is acceptance. One is by touching. One is by quality time, giving gifts, by words of encouragement, acts of service. All of these are ways we express love toward each other. Now, I want us to look, first of all, to see how does God express love toward us? Did you know that every day of your life and mine, we live in the sunlight of God's acceptance of us? Did you know that you can't do anything to get God to reject you? Now, people die and go to hell because they reject God, not because He rejects them. And there's an ultimate rejection on the other side in judgment. You can't get God to reject you. He's accepted you just the way you are. And you see, all of us who are believers, how did He accept us? The Bible says He accepted us in the Beloved, in His Son. That's the way He accepted us. So every day you and I live in His acceptance. Every day you say, well, now, wait a minute, it's touching business. Now, wait a minute. He ran, embraced His Son. God's never touched me. Yes, He has. How do you think God touches all of us? He touches us in a warm handshake. He touches us through a strong embrace. He touches us. God does touch us. Pity the person who never is touched, never hugged, and never loved. That's the way God is touching us, through other people. Likewise, quality time. You say, well, what's quality time with God? Listen, do you realize that the most important thing in your life is that warm, intimate, personal, quiet time you spend with God? Have you ever said, God, I just want to spend some time with you, and He say, sorry, not a little busy this afternoon, can't handle it. No, God's always sitting on ready for us to spend time with Him, to love Him and to be loved in return. Acts of service, my friend, God is acting in service towards you and me day and night. Didn't Jesus say, I didn't come to be served, I came to serve. That's what the Father's doing all the time. How's He serving us? Giving us direction for our life, protecting us, providing for us. I mean, He's working always ahead of time. And you think about all the things that you've run into in life, and He was there before you got there, working out details. He was there after you left. He's always serving us, acts of service. Giving, everything you and I have is a gift of God. Every good and perfect gift, He says, comes from the Father of above, in whom there is no variableness, there's no changing about Him. Always giving to us. Words of encouragement, that's what the Bible is all about. The Bible is God's love letter. It is the story of God's redeeming love. It is His love letter to you and to me. You can take all six ways that you and I are to express love toward each other, and God's doing that in your life and my life every day. Now, what does He want from us? He wants us to do the same for others. Now, watch this now. We say that there are six ways for us to express love. But you see, I need to be sensitive as to how you need me to express it to you. You need to be sensitive as to how I need you to express it to me. Now, let's look at these six. I want you to look at your list there for a moment now. If I should ask you, which one of these do you personally feel like that you need the most? That is, when you line up all six of these, and we all want to be loved that way, but what's the one that rings your bell up front? What's the one that when somebody expresses that to you that you really and truly feel really loved? Now, listen. When you and I express love towards someone, and we're on number six from their number one, you know what they're saying? You don't love me. Or they're saying, no, I don't feel love from you. You may be absolutely giving it all you've got, but if your expression of it doesn't touch them where they need it most, they don't feel it. So what I want you to see, and let's think about it this way. Let's say, for example, that you are a woman, and if I should ask all of you women today, of all of these six, what's number one on your list? Most of you would probably say what? Quality time. So let's say, for example, here you are and you're a quality time lover. That's what you want. You just want time. Your husband comes home with this wonderful gift and he says, honey, look what I bought you. I mean, he has really spent some money. And you take it and you say, well, thank you very much. you're not very excited. Now, he gets his feelings hurt. Because, I mean, he saved. He worked hard at it. And, well, thank you very much. And, you know, well, I certainly appreciate that. A little tap on the cheek, a little hug or so forth, maybe. But that's about it. And you're wondering, boy, is she absolutely the most ungrateful thing I've ever seen in my life. Well, the problem is that, you know, she likes the gift, but she wants quality time. This person who wants acts of service. Don't tell me how much you love me. I mean, just do something. Do something. Show it. So what happens? You've got people who genuinely love each other, but what they're doing is they're expressing it the way they feel it. And the other person's looking for it the way they need it. And so when you've got an expresser and a needer, and the two do not know what it takes to satisfy the other one's love, then you've got a problem. And I think there are a lot of people who live their lives, all their marriage, or sons and daughters with their children, and they're expressing love, and so often, parents give, give, give, give, give. Gift, gift, gift, gift, gift, gift, gift. And what's the son saying? Hey, I just want you to spend a little time with me, Dad. That's all I want. or the daughter says, Mom, can't you say I'm pretty? Can't you say my dress is? In other words, no words, no expression. Just give them gifts. And probably, not everybody, but probably on most, the bottom of most people's love totem pole is giving them something. And somebody else, they just boiling over to mouth. Just talk. Now, if the rest of the expressions match their talk, that's fine. But if it doesn't, all the talking in the world is not going to satisfy. And so whether it's giving, encouraging words, quality time, service, it doesn't make any difference what it is. We have to find out what does it take to help the other person. Now, there are those people, no matter what you do, how much you do, and how long you do it, you'll never be able to satisfy them because there's something there in their life, some wall that has been built. Maybe something that happened way back yonder in the early days of their life, growing up or whatever. Didn't feel loved by the father, didn't feel loved by the mother, whatever it might be. That now they don't even feel worthy of love. And what do? They reject you. They shut you out. They turn you off. And they'll do something to drive you away, if at all possible, because that's their only safety. Don't get too close to me trying to love me. Well, does that mean we'll stop loving them? No. I'm just saying that there are some people that you'll find it very difficult to break through because there's something going on inside of them. They don't know how to accept your kind of love no matter what you do. You can go through 1 through 6, 6 through 1, start in the middle, whatever you choose to do, and somehow it doesn't satisfy them. Because no matter how you try to give yourself, until that person feels worthy, until that person is able to let down the barrier, until that person's willing to pull back the drape and let you in, you can't get in. In this passage of Scripture, God probably has crammed as many principles about love as any passage that length anywhere in the Bible. And he's simply saying this. First of all, hey, wait a minute. It doesn't make any difference about your past. God loves you unconditionally. And he loves you the same always and forever. And secondly, you don't have to measure up or deserve it. And thirdly, he knows exactly how to express it. Now, let me ask you a question. I want you to think about, for just a moment, of those 6 ways of expressing love, what's number one for you? What's number one for you? I know one thing. God knows what your number one is. What do you think your number one is? And secondly, let me ask you this. Your spouse or your children or your parents, whatever it might be, or your friends, as you think about them for a moment, what do you think their number one is? It's really my responsibility to find out how to express the love this person needs according to their need, not the way I may want to express it. And I simply want to say to you, no matter where you're coming from in life, God loves you. But you'll never be able to experience that love until, first of all, the Lord Jesus Christ, who is His Son, when you accept Him as your personal Savior by confessing your sins to Him and accepting His death at Calvary as full payment of your sin debt in full and accepting His forgiveness based on not your conduct or behavior promises, but just because He said if you will receive Him by faith, He will accept you as His son or daughter. The moment you receive Him, what do you have? The love of God comes in your heart. Then He will instruct you, teach you, enable you, and make you capable of receiving His love, giving love, and receiving love to others. It is a learning process. It's a learning process for all of us. But it begins in a personal relationship with Jesus Christ. And I want to challenge you that if you have never accepted Christ as your Savior, and you really want to feel the love of God in your life, and all of us need that, if you accept His Son by faith, the love of God comes pouring into your life lavishly. And through the Holy Spirit, you will learn how to receive it, believe it, experience it, and give it. And my friend, when you've learned to accept His love and experience it, and you've learned how to love others and to be loved in return, you are beginning to live life at its very best. Because love is what our life is all about.
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4: I think many parents today do not realize how absolutely devastating it is to a son or a daughter to feel unloved by their father, especially. And if you desert your family, you walk away from that son or daughter, you never hug them, you never tell them that you love them, you never put your arms around them, you never encourage them with words. So they grow up, and what do they think? And what God wants us to see is that he loves us, and he, when he comes into our life, liberates us and equips us to love other people the same way. But not a conditioned loving. It is about us not living up to standards and reaching some kind of plateaus. It is a matter of God lavishly pouring out his unconditional love upon us. What's his motivation? His motivation is to reveal the true nature of himself. And his motivation is to see that he loves us in order to bring us to accept his son Jesus and therefore himself, and to bring us into life at its best, because he wants what's best for us. And it will bring worship and praise and honor and glory to the Father, because we will love him. Motivated what? Because he first loved us. Nobody reaches up and loves God first. The Bible says that he loved us first. And you and I always responding to this wonderful, awesome, indescribable, indefinable, infinite love of God. He loves us just the way we are.
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6: 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Life is worth nothing unless I use it for doing the work assigned me by the Lord Jesus, the work of telling others the good news about God's mighty kindness and love. That is what we are all about. That's why I love working here. This is what we do here at KKHT. We share the good news with people. In a time when good news seems like it's hard to come by, this is where you can tune in, be fed, be encouraged, be directed. I just love being a part of that, being a cog in the wheel to see how these ministries touch lives. 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When I was in a dark place, I was listening to your station, and it brought me out of that darkness by hearing the gospel. I mean, amazing stories through the years that I could tell you about, but that's what it's all about, isn't it? That's what our life as Christians is supposed to be. It's about sharing him with others. And I love that. 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
2: In 1862, Abraham Lincoln signed the Morrill Act, helping states create colleges focused on agriculture, mechanics, science, and practical education. The principle was not centralized control, it was opportunity. Lincoln's Morrill Act reminds us that America can support education without surrendering education to Washington. Why did it matter? Because a free nation needs citizens equipped to work, build, steward, and govern themselves. 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In Genesis, God placed man in the garden to work it and to keep it. Proverbs honors the one who works his land. Paul warns against idleness and calls believers to earn their bread. Why does that still matter today? Because education should form capable people under God, not dependent subjects under bureaucracy.
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12: I want you, if you have your Bibles, to turn with me to the book of Luke, chapter 18, verse 1. And he spake a parable unto them to this end, that man ought always to pray and not to faint. That is a very powerful scripture. Now, he said, always pray and not faint. Don't give up. I don't care if the odds are against you. When it seems like everything is turned against you, there's someone that still has control in this earth. And he gives an example of an unjust man and this guy's desire, this man, that I'm going to finish reading this. That was in a city, a judge, which feared not God, neither regarded man. And there was a widow in that city, and she came to him, saying, avenge me of my adversary. And he would not for a while, but afterward, he said within himself, though I fear not God, nor regard man, yet because this widow troubled me, I will avenge her, lest by her continual coming, she weary me. And the Lord said, hear what the unjust judge said, and shall not God avenge his own elect, which cried day and night unto him, though he bear along with them? Now he asked the question, but then he answered it. I tell you that he will avenge them speedily. Nevertheless, when the Son of Man cometh, shall he find faith on the earth? Now here is Jesus saying that unjust judge, this man went before this unjust judge and said, avenge me of my adversary. That judge didn't fear. He said, I don't fear God. I don't even regard nothing about man. I'm not avenging you of nothing. But the next morning, that same man was back in that court again, asking that judge the same question, avenge me of my adversary. That judge answered him over again, said, I'm not going to do nothing. You get out of here. I don't care nothing about your problems. You just get yours. I don't regard man and don't have no fear toward God. But the next day, that man was back in that court again saying, avenge me of my adversary. Jesus said, that judge said, man, though I fear not God and don't regard man, because this man continued, this widow continued to cry to me, I will avenge her of her adversary because she continued to cry to me. And then he said, shall not the Lord God avenge his own elect, which cry day and night unto him, though he bear long with him? I'll tell you, he will avenge them speedily. Nevertheless, when the Son of Man come, shall he find faith on the earth? Turn with me also, if you would, to the book of Mark's Gospel. Chapter 11 of the book of Mark. And we're going to start reading here at verse 13. Let's read verse 12. And on tomorrow, when they were come from Bethany, he was hungry. And seeing a fig tree afar off having leaves, he came, if haply he may find anything thereon. And when he came to it, he found nothing but leaves, for the time of the figs was not yet. Now, I really want to explain something to you before I go any further here. Jesus was not an ignorant man. He knew the season for figs. He knew that you don't go in the wintertime and looking to get figs off a tree. So he went in the proper time, but some fig trees bear fruit here and there. And he's using this illustration also to illustrate the way some of Christian people's lives are. It just depends on when you catch them, if they're doing good or not. You might come to them, they're doing good, they're bearing good fruit today. You come to them next week, they're not bearing any fruit. But when he came to them, and he came at a time that they wasn't bearing any fruit, the fascinating thing, the Bible said, he said these words. Jesus answered and said, no man eat fruit on thee hereafter forever. Now he spoke that word, and his disciples heard it. When Jesus didn't see no fruit, and that also says to us that unproduction and absolutely nothing that you're doing toward the kingdom, just what reason does God have to keep you here on the earth? What reason does he have to watch over you to protect you when you do absolutely nothing for the kingdom and nobody else? Everything you do is ministered toward your own self. For what cause would he have to defend you from the robber? For what cause would he have to defend you from the guy that's breaking in the house? You know, the Bible said the angels of the Lord are encamped about them that fear them, to keep them, to deliver them. It said 1,000 would fall at your left side and 10,000 at your right, but nothing would come nigh your dwelling. But if there's absolutely no fruit coming off of you at all, what purpose did God have to just keep you in the earth, keep you, watch over you, protect, knock everybody away from you, and you have no attention that you give toward him? When there's no production and there's no fruit, the next thing you will find is a curse coming from the Lord. He said, no fruit will grow on thee hereafter forever. And the disciples heard it. And they came to Jesus. And they came to Jesus. And Jesus went into the temple and began to cast out them that sold and bought in the temple, and overthrew the tables and the money changers and the seat of them that sold doves, and would not suffer that any man should carry any vessel through the temple. Now, I want to get on down here at verse 20. And in the morning, as they passed by, Jesus just spoke the word. The tree was still remaining there when he spoke that word. But as they passed by in the morning, they saw the fig tree was dried up from the roots. Peter called into remembrance, saying unto him, Master, behold, the fig tree which thou cursest is withered away. And Jesus answered, said unto him, have faith in God. Let everybody say, have faith in God. Now, Jesus is doing this, giving this illustration and illustrating this and this example before his disciples, not just only for the fig tree, but it's for us as his servants. He's telling us, have faith in God. And he's telling us that for a reason, because there are times in our lives we're going to find things did not go the way we thought they should go. Sometimes things are going to be in our life that seem to be hindering us and holding us, and sometimes seem like we just can't get through and get the things we need in life. But he's trying to tell us the power of speaking a word to our issues and our problems of life. He says, have faith in God. For verily I say unto you, whosoever shall say to this mountain, be thou removed and be thou cast in the sea, and shall not doubt in his heart, but shall believe that those things which he says shall come to pass, he shall have whatsoever he said. There comes a time in your life that you're going to have to speak the things and give it over to God and say, I decree against this thing victory. I command that this spirit that has been a torment in my son, been tormenting my wife, been affecting my household, I speak to it. I command that it die from his roots. Brother, if I can speak to a mountain and move the mountain, I ought to get a little courage to speak to issues that come up in my household. Somebody shout glory to God this morning. It is you speaking to the issue will cause you to get a little courage to get up to do something about it. You will never gain victory over something just sitting down, letting it go, and letting it continue. Jesus knew he had to face that challenge, and he had to speak to that problem. And he said, whatsoever, he said, therefore I say unto you, what things soever you desire, when you pray, believe that you receive them and you shall have them. Now, are you the kind of person that pray and you look at your circumstance that next hour and it still seems the same? And you begin to think that no healing took place. Have you ever been sick? Now, there's a difference in a miracle and a healing. We all look for miracles and we don't pay much attention to the Bible said God gives gifts of healing and miracles. A miracle is a sudden healing, a sudden move of God that you can see it apparently. But a healing may take place over a process of time. You may get healed through a process of time. And many times healing comes through obedience to God. Many times when God get ready to heal you, he'll see whether or not you will obey him first. Oh, yes, he will. Oh, yes, he will. He'll give you many times charges to do. I read in the Bible and I see where there was a man in the Bible by the name of Naaman. This man was a leper. And leprosy was something that people were frightened of you and afraid to go around you because that was a high contagious disease. And many times they quarantine you, they put you off from society. But this man recognized that if I can get my servant to the prophet that's in Israel, There was a prophet down in Israel named Elijah. So if I can get him over there to Israel first, he sent him to the king because he heard there was a prophet in Israel that could heal this man of this leprosy. He sent his servant to the king of Israel. And the king of Israel tore his clothes and said, this man is looking for a pretext to start war. He knew that, I'm my God, that I can heal this man of his leprosy. But while the king was worried and troubled, there was a little man in the kingdom. So there's a prophet down there named Elijah. So if you can get this man over to this prophet, so he can be healed of his leprosy. See, it's important for you to get to where God is. It's important for you to obey. Can God do something for me at the house? Yes, he can. But when he tells you these words, he said, call upon the Lord with those that call upon him out of a pure heart. He said, where two or three are gathered in my name, there am I in the midst of them. God even called this place a house of prayer. He said, my eyes will be open and my ears attentive to the prayers that are made in this place. So when you come to this place, God gives a special attention to move and to heal and to show himself presence among those that call upon his name. Shout glory to God, somebody. So the man went over there to Elijah in his chariot and all his fine clothing and wealth. Elijah never left his house. He sent word to the man that had leprosy by his servant. Said, go tell him to go dip in the river of Jordan 7 times. And he'll be healed of his leprosy. First, he had the act of obedience. He had to obey the commandment of the Lord. When you want God to move for you speedily, God wants to see obedience in you. Now, he will heal you because of his compassion, but that can be sporadically, here, there, and there, and he'll take care of you here, there, a little bit here. But when you obey God, his ears are open to your prayers and all things you desire when you pray. You receive it when you do those things that are right in his eyesight. That man went out there. He said, Elijah sent his servant, said, go tell him to dip in the river of Jordan 7 times. When Elijah's servant came and told this guy in his fancy chariot and all his fancy clothes that he had on, all it because he was a very wealthy man. When he told him to go dip in that dirty water, he got enraged and said, well, not there better rivers in Damascus? Why is he going to send me down to Jordan, that old muddy river of Jordan? So I thought he would come out and wave his hand over the post and do a few little things and I'd be healed. Now, here's a man that wanted to be healed without obedience. Here's a man that wanted to be healed based upon his own way and thought of doing things. When the prophet tells you what to do, when you respond to, when you mean with the prophet, let me tell you something. Every time I open this Bible, it's a prophet speaking to you. That's something we all have got to understand. What people fail to realize is God have always wanted his prophets to write down his word. Well, when Israel came out of Egypt, they were all, if you would, they were all ignorant people. They had been in slavery for over 400 years. They didn't have no instructor, no teaching, no math, no science. Really, when you looked at Israel, they didn't even have a proper way of writing. They just pretty much made their own way to write. In the old Hebrew writing, that was not even a vowel, or A-E-I-O-U, in the old Hebrew writing. So that writing was very hard to understand even when they started writing. But God would always have a prophet to speak to them, to lead them, to direct them. Even when they wanted special things from God, God would have a prophet to come and show his presence among them by even signs and wonders that the prophet would do, so that the people would be assured this man is really a prophet of God. But God has never wanted his people to rely upon somebody to have to come to them and tell them, yea, for the Lord said. He always had, whenever situations came, sinful situations, how to deal with families, God would always have the prophet to speak his word. And he would have a scribe there to write the script down on calf skin, like 11 by 13. They would write the script that the prophet would speak, put it on calf skin. And when they put it on calf skin, if he came back and spoke again, they'd get another script and write that down. And everything the prophet would speak, they would write it down and paste it all together and roll it up. And the script began to be called scripture because it was taken from the prophets as they were moved by God's spirit. Why did God do such a thing? Because he wanted his people to not have to always rely on somebody to come to them and say, the Lord is speaking to you. He wanted them to always concern in everything concerning him to be able to resort back to what he had already said about this same particular manner in previous times. For instance, if you want to be blessed, you might want to get in a prayer line. You might want somebody to lay hands on you. But let me tell you how you can be blessed. Be pure in heart. Get your heart right against your brother and sister. You want to know how to be blessed? The Bible said, blessed are. But let me go over and read this in Matthew 5. Well, you might be wanting a great thing to happen to you in your life, but this here, when you adhere to this word, it ushers in God's blessings on your life. Matthew 5, and let's read it, verse 3. Blessed are the pure in spirit, for theirs is the kingdom of heaven. Now, you know why I use pure in spirit? Pure in spirit. Your spirit is the personality. It's your demeanor. Spirit sins are like hatred. Spirit sins is lust. Fleshly sins is adultery. Spiritual sins is the desire to commit adultery. Fleshly sins is when you may act upon a murder. But spiritual sins is when you really wish that the man would die and you just despise him. When you got hatred in your heart, you got unforgiveness in your heart. The Bible said you're blessed when you can keep your spirit clean. The scripture even says like this, be not partakers of other man's matters. If someone is engaged in some backbitings or some issues or bitterness, don't you engage in it. Don't you be partaker of it. If anything you do, you reprove them and don't let your spirit get caught up in someone else's bitterness. Blessed are they that mourn, for they shall be comforted. Very important. When you are sad and you are depressed, what do? Do you try to call your sister in California? You want to make sure you try to get to the preacher's office and get on his couch and pour out all of your complaints to them? Do you call your sister and tell her about all of the things that you're going through when you are troubled? What about the Bible said, blessed are they that mourn, for they shall be comforted. Can you get in your closet and just sometime when you're moaning? You know what moaning is so important? Moaning is when you don't know what to say. Sometimes you don't know what to say. You don't know how to say it. Sometimes I just done got by myself and said, oh, God. Lord Jesus. You see, I haven't really uttered out any words, but my spirit is, God. God, oh, Lord Jesus. Have mercy, Jesus. Just that moan, that cry. When the bite, you might think you're in bad condition when you do that. I'm going to tell you when you're in bad condition, when you get arrogant. When you get to the point you say, I don't care. I'm going to make it anyhow. I don't need. No, when you can find yourself in your closet, when you can find yourself going down the road and moaning, you know why you're blessed? Because the Bible said you're going to be comforted. God has already promised a consolation to come to you. Shout glory to God, somebody. He's already promised it. If you'll learn to moan, he said, you shall be comforted from a lost loved one, from someone that disappointed you. You're blessed when you're moaning. You think you're blessed when you're shouting. You think you're blessed when you got the new car. No, you can have the new car and still be cursed. That dope dealer's got plenty of money, got new cars, gets shot down next week. Instead of them moaning for their condition, they'd rather go out and rob you. They got money they rob from, but it's not the money that determines how you, do you learn how to pray when you're in trouble? Have you prayed when they're affecting you on your job in a negative way? When your husband is saying bad things about you, like you're ugly, like you done got too fat. Do you get mad and want to quit him? When he talk to you in a way that's not, do you, have you learned how to go in your closet and moan? You know, you don't always have to moan. Don't moan to him. You know, some ladies know how to cry about everything. They'll try to get attention by crying to humankind. But that's not the one you're supposed to be crying to. Who you need to be crying to is the one that can change your condition. He said you shall be comforted. And you see, that's the problem. You don't believe that. But let me tell you something about this same one. Did you know the Bible said the world was made by him? Did you know the world was made by him? The Bible said God walked out on nothing and said, let there be light, and there was light. He spoke to nothing, and light came. He spoke and said, when all of the waters and all of the earth was jammed together, he said, let the waters be gathered into one place and let the dry land appear. Upon that word, all of the earth came out of the water and separated itself upon his word. Let me tell you something, saints. It is the same power in this same word that he's spoken here to those that believe that. If you believe what I'm telling you today, you ought to know your solution is already here. If it's that easy, all I got to do is cry. Hey, you've been crying to your husband. You've been crying to your brother. You've been crying to everybody else. What about moaning to God that has promised you, I'll comfort you. I'll comfort you. You know, you can get sorry for me. You can cry, and I feel sorry for you. But I ain't want nobody to pity me. I'm want some power. I mean, you feel good. You got somebody pitying you. But what about getting some power to stand? What about some power to overcome this thing? If you moan, God has promised you, you shall be comforted. Blessed are the meek, for they shall inherit the earth. Here he's telling us, you know, everybody is struggling now to try to get their own little power on the earth. But here is Jesus is promising us, blessed are the meek, for they shall inherit the earth. He didn't say they would have to go out and kill for it. They don't have to hate for it. Let me tell you something. When you serve God, you ain't got to fight your way to get the things that do to you. All you got to do is be alert, have your heart upon God. And when God will show you things you need to do, he'll show you maneuvers you need to make. He'll show you when people are plotting against you. He said it like this. There's nothing covered that won't be revealed. I don't care what they've been saying about you, what somebody been talking about you in the ear and in the closet. I tell you what, it won't be long. Somehow it'll get to you. You'll know your friends. You'll know those that don't love you, because God will make you aware if you learn how to pray.
4: She began to look up to heaven, and these are the words she said.

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16: There's worse things than our kids thinking learning about God is fun. I mean, when Jesus sent Peter to go get the temple tax, go fishing and look in the fish's mouth, come on. He was having some fun with him, wasn't he?
17: It is a little weird.
16: I would think so. You know, he's messing with him a little bit, having fun.
17: Love it.
16: And Peter learned a lesson he never forgot. God can provide in ways we can't imagine.
18: That's Tim Shoemaker, and he's with us today on Focus on the Family, helping you to find creative ways to share your faith with your kids. Thanks for joining us. I'm John Fuller.
17: You know, John, all of us as parents, we want to equip our children to know the Lord, to live for the Lord, to give their lives to the Lord, right? And it starts with our consistency of our own walk with the Lord, and then how are we passing that on to our children. And it can become difficult. Where do we find those moments where a child goes, oh, that was awesome? Mm-hmm. And today's guest, we're going to talk about how to create devotionals that your kids will remember, that make an impact, because you've thought it through. And certainly our guest, Tim, has thought it through. And you can get a copy of this book, and it will help you to better do your devotional time. I'm excited about the discussion.
18: I am as well. And Tim Shoemaker is an author, speaker, and writing coach. And the book you're mentioning, Jim, is called The Very Best Hands-On Kinda Dangerous Family Devotion.
17: Gotta love the title.
18: Yeah, and this is volume two, so we're so glad to have Tim back in the studio with us.
17: Yeah, and Tim, welcome back. Good to have you.
16: Glad to be here. Thanks so much, Jim.
17: Hey, a lot of parents, like I said, they want to pass on their faith to their children, but they're not always sure what connects. Mm-hmm. I mean, I remember that. You know, I did the toothpaste one. I remember doing that little devotional. Squeeze out the toothpaste, then have the boys try to put it back, or your daughters, and it's impossible. And then you parlay that into, that's how our words are spoken. Mm-hmm. You can't put them back in the tube. Once they come out, they're out there. Yeah. And I think that was one that connected for the boys. But there is this challenge, especially age-appropriate challenge, where kids need to the tactile experience, like how do we put this together? And I guess it comes down to that question. How did you come up with the idea of using what you call dangerous devotions? Every child's going to go, I want to do this.
16: Yeah.
17: Dangerous devotions.
16: Well, as a father of three boys, and then even working volunteer with youth as the years went on with my wife, you know, to hold their attention, that was really a challenge. And so that was really what was driving it, is what can you do to get their attention? And then you follow that with a little nugget of truth.
17: Yeah.
16: And they just sort of etch together in their mind. And but yeah, they're involved in some activity. They wonder where you're going with it, and they're just having fun with it.
17: You know, part of the problem, Tim, I think in the parenting role, we don't get a manual to say this is the best way to parent. I would say there are some great curriculums that people should look at.
16: Right.
17: But and Focus on the Family has plenty of material for you. But in that regard, the devotional time, it is, you know, the purist is going to think, I need it to be structured. Heavily structured. We're going to do 3 minutes of an opening song, Jesus Loves Me, This I Know. Mm. We're going to move then, and we kind of make it like a church service.
16: Yeah.
17: And that may not connect with the kids according to their age, you know, eight years old, 10 years old. Mm. Action is a good thing, and really doing something with their hands is also a good thing. Speak to the parent that might struggle with that. They're more structured, and they don't see the benefit of what they might perceive as play Why during a devotion would you encourage the children to play? This is serious, Tim.
16: Yeah.
17: You speak to that parent's heart to say, no, loosen up a little bit, make it fun, and it will stick.
16: Yeah, yeah. You know, maybe even to take a page from Jesus' ministry, right? The greatest teacher ever. Mm. And yet God in all his wisdom, he gave us one recorded sermon, only one, even though he was speaking all the time. But he gave us lots of stories. He gave us lots of these visuals that Jesus did. And really, every time he healed somebody, that was an object lesson. He got people involved in an activity, in a sense, and they were able to see it. And so Jesus used this, get people involved. He was teaching them lessons before they knew they were being taught. Mm-hmm. And I think that was the power of it. Whereas today, once we sit them down, we try to, chances are they want to be bored or they're thinking about something else that they want to do next.
17: Yeah. What about the parents? And again, I'm just speaking on behalf of the parents I know, me being one of them. That, you know, we're assuming the kids are going to go to Sunday school. They're going to get all they need right there. And that's sufficient versus saying, no, they need sprinkling, kind of like your lawn. You need to water it often so that the green growth is there. Spiritually speaking, we as parents need to water spiritual truth into our children's hearts so that the effect, the impact is there. Yeah. What about that parent that leans just too much on the church?
16: Hmm. The church isn't there enough. The church will let their kids down. Their church won't be there in the middle of the night when they really need to talk. And so if you're establishing some spiritual conversations with your kids, it becomes easier to talk more about spiritual things as time goes on. And that Sunday school teacher may be there for a year or two in their life, and then they're gone or whatever. And they do great work, and that's wonderful. We love that. We just want more. They augment what we are doing because we're there all the time. Like you said, with the lawn.
17: The watering of the lawn. I like that. You share a story about a dad who started doing devotions with his sons that eventually turned into something much bigger.
16: Oh.
17: What was that story out of your book, and how did it impact people?
16: You know, I think that was one where there was a dad, I'd met him at a conference, and he picked up the books. He's starting to do devotions with his kids, and he had boys, and they were loving it. Well, he was telling other dads about it, and then that was right when COVID hit.
17: Uh-huh.
16: And COVID hit, and suddenly their church closed. But he was able to still do these devotions. Well, he's talking to other dads. That grew into a weekly group where they met outside in his lawn of 45 dads and kids, and they would take turns doing these devotions, and it was some sort of an activity. And then they would tie a nugget of truth in, and they said that was just super effective.
17: Now, that idea of dangerous devotions, A, what are you achieving there? And why do kids love this edgy stuff? Yeah. And then it sticks.
16: Yeah,
17: they'll remember that for a lifetime.
16: Yeah.
17: Compared to something that, let me just say, you know, could be boring.
16: Yeah.
17: And they won't remember it.
16: We were just driving last weekend back from a men's conference, and I can't tell you a ton about that drive. It was a nice drive. But we saw an accident happen in the lane next to us. This moment of, whoa, you know, car went off into the ditch, into the oncoming lanes, and he was able to swerve off without hitting anybody. That was like, oh, my goodness, he hydroplaned.
17: You remembered that.
16: Oh, yeah. Oh, yeah. And so this moment of that increased heartbeat, a little bit of adrenaline, whatever. When we incorporate even a little bit of that in our devotions where, okay, we're by a campfire here. We're going to do something. And, you know, that makes a difference. So I've got like this one here, like you can take something like Coffee Mate, a non-dairy creamer. And you throw that on a fire and you get a great big...
17: Oh, really?
16: Oh, yeah.
17: That stuff's flammable?
16: Yes.
17: Should we be drinking it?
16: I tell you what.
17: Well, I'm sorry. I just never knew
10: just
17: that.
10: Toss the rest into the
16: don't
10: fire.
16: Don't smoke
10: now.
17: You just changed my morning drink.
16: As long as you're not smoking.
17: It goes up in smoke?
16: Oh, yeah. Oh, yeah. Big flame. And so it's very exciting.
10: Thank you, by the way, for not demonstrating that here in the studio.
16: Right, right.
17: So let me ask you, how do you attach that to a biblical principle?
16: Well,
17: the fact that coffee creamer goes up in smoke.
16: Okay, so you take a handful of it, right? And you throw that in the fire, you create this big thing. It is in your hand, Jim. It is in your power to create this great big burst or not, depending if you throw that on. Same thing, let's say when Our kids are having conversations at home. It's in their power to make a big flame and make a big blow up.
17: Oh, wow.
16: Or not. It's in our hands to do that. Bible tells us a soft answer turns away wrath, right? A gentle word. And we want to encourage our kids. And sometimes, instead of just saying, hey, talk nice,
17: right,
16: take them out to a campfire, get some coffee, mate, and we do this little demonstration.
17: This is like our words.
16: Yeah. Yep. Yeah,
17: that is good. I love that.
16: Yeah, it's fun.
17: I'm sorry we're not camping anymore. I would have done it this weekend and thrown the whole bottle on
16: it. Oh, yeah. Stand back.
17: You know, your brother-in-law and his wife recently saw the impact of these types of devotional lessons, which is great. What happened with that experience? What did they walk into?
16: So my brother-in-law, Jim, he's a pastor down in Florida, and he had done a devotional with the kids. It was with elementary kids years ago. And he had done this one demo that's a variation of it's in the book. And then his wife was going to be doing the youth group just a week or so ago. And so he said, hey, you know, we'll have you do this one. It's this cool chemical thing, and let's do this. And so she does it. Well, she just starts it, and one of the girls in the class says, oh, I know that one. And she says, well, tell me what was the point. And the girl was able to give it. And when they looked back, it was like 10 years earlier that Jim had given that devotional when she was in elementary school, and now in high school, she still remembered it.
17: Oh, yeah. That's the point.
16: Yes.
17: I mean, that's actually the evidence of what we're talking about.
16: Yes, yes.
17: And let me also say, you know, not every parent is the same. We have a spectrum of personality, God's bouquet of flowers. So some parents are going to be more engineering-minded, then you have other colorful parents that are always excited about everything. Yeah. But within that, for the parents that may feel intimidated in doing some of this, you know, it could go wrong. Yeah. Tim, I mean, it could blow my hand off, that coffee powder.
16: Yeah.
17: I mean, you can rationalize not doing it for lots of reasons. Sure. How do you encourage that parent that's a little more hesitant to do something like this? It takes time. It takes effort. You got to think about it.
16: Yeah.
17: But what do you say to that more reserved parent who may not get it?
16: Well, with the book, we're going to walk them through it. We realize that some are going to feel like that, so we're going to walk them through it. We're going to encourage them to try it once ahead of time, and they're going to feel more confident. But when they get their kids' reactions, oh, man, that's going to move them past a lot of hurdles because they're going to see how engaged they were and how good that went, and they're going to think about that later and say, wow.
10: That's a great point.
16: Yeah,
10: and
16: it's fun.
10: What a fascinating conversation today on Focus on the Family with Jim Daly. We've got Tim Shoemaker in the studio, and he's telling us just a little bit about the many different ideas, 52 activities contained in his book, The Very Best Hands-On, Kind of Dangerous Family Devotions, Volume 2. 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
17: Tim, I want to share a story. It's so funny. So we bought this experiment from Hobby Lobby, and we connected. It's where you connect these little test tubes with have a metal strip with a battery cable, a little like 9-volt battery thing that sets up. And overnight, you submerge these, and hydrogen gas builds in the upside-down test tube, and which is rocket fuel. So the next day, you light the rocket fuel, and kaboosh, you know, it's like this, you know, big flame.
16: That's
17: and it's
16: great.
17: So much fun. And so, but I left it on the counter the next night. And Gene and I went off to dinner. It was a Jewish Christian dialogue dinner at the Broadmoor.
16: Oh, my goodness.
17: And the phone rings, and we can't get to it. So our youngest at that time, Troy, who was probably 7, leaves this message. Let me play it for you.
19: Hi, Mommy. Clinton actually was dumb enough to get the battery I put my tongue on in the mini junk cables and actually plug it in the DVD player, and it caused smoke. But don't worry, it did not a fire. This is Troy, and by the way, Trent did it, okay? Okay. Have I been specific enough? Okay, bye. Oh, besides, don't go easy on Trent.
17: I mean, is that a catastrophe or what?
16: That is so great.
17: But here's the lesson I learned. put the experiments away
16: that
17: if
16: is
17: you're
16: true.
17: Not going to be at home.
16: That's true. Hey, and you know what? If there's anything dangerous, seriously, if we had anything that was considered dangerous, you know, we tell the kids, hey, there's a little bit dangerous that we're working on.
17: Right.
16: And dad will do it anytime you want, but don't be playing with this on your own.
17: Yeah.
16: Or
17: I love the younger brother there, though.
16: Yeah.
17: Don't go easy on Trent. And so it's just so fun. Hey, you also tackle serious topics in your devotionals, like dating and gratitude and family conflict. Mm. Man, those can be kind of really hard for parents to plan a dangerous devotional around those topics.
16: Oh,
17: how
16: man.
17: Can those topics become like fun devotionals?
16: Well, boy, the dating one just popped in my mind just as you said that. So one of the big things with kids is we're stressed and we only want them to date a Christian. And that could be a hard thing. Why can't I go out with someone? We're just going out for fun or whatever it would
17: right.
16: be. And so we run a little three-legged race. So we've got two of our kids and we tie, you know, their legs together, use a scarf, whatever, tie it together. And we have them run a little obstacle course and we time them. And it'll take them however many seconds it did. Now you run the same course, same two people again, time together. But one is facing forward and one is facing backwards. Time them again.
17: Oh, wow.
16: And that time's going to be a whole lot different, okay,
17: yeah.
16: a lot longer. And now we can transition to that truth. Hey, you know what? You can feel just as close to somebody whether they're a Christian or not. Just like whether you're facing the same way or different
17: close.
16: Ways. You're just as close. But it can only be for a short period of time. It's going to impact you in that marathon race of life, of being married. Which way do you want to go through marriage, facing the same direction or a different direction? There's a great verse, I want to say it's Galatians 5, and it talks about the flesh desiring one thing in your life and the spirit desiring another. And when you put that together, you're going to have a real mismatch. And imagine if there was a race in life where there was a $1 million prize if they, you know, made it in a certain amount of time. And it was a three-legged race. Which way would they want to do that? I think they'd want to face together after that little exercise.
17: Yeah, exactly.
16: And the same thing goes with talking about marriage and the people that we would date. We have to make sure that they're facing the same direction or we're never going to get there to that great relationship we want.
17: You know, the thing that is amazing, and this is so true with good devotionals like these, you think you're just doing this to teach your children. And what ends up happening is you're right in the lesson with them, learning something about yourself.
16: Yes. There was a time our boys were young, and my wife and I had a business. You remember the one-hour photo labs and studios?
17: Okay. It's vaguely familiar.
16: Yeah, right. And so we closed our business in 2004. There was just no need for it anymore.
17: Right.
16: We were losing our shirt. And so I took the boys on this little mystery ride. And so basically they were blindfolded and we made three stops. And the whole idea is they kept their blindfold on. We get to the first stop. Okay, boys, lift up your blindfold. Write down where you think we are. Don't tell your brothers. We're going to see how many you get right. And my objective as a dad, fool them. That's all I wanted to do is fool them. And sure enough, when we'd done these three stops, then we went to a little fast food place afterwards and said, okay, what did you have on your list? First place, second place, third place. And as soon as you see a place, they didn't know exactly where you were. And then, you know, were you scared? You know, did you feel like jumping out of the car? Did you feel like wrestling the wheel away from dad, finding your way? No. Because dad was at the wheel. Dad knew what he was doing. And it was an opportunity to say, you know what, this is like life. There's going to be times you don't know where you're at, why you're there. And you don't know where you're going next. Just like you trusted dad, we got to trust God because he knows all those things.
17: Mm.
16: He's at the wheel. You trust him. And boy, I tell you what, that was ministering to the kids, but that was just exactly what I needed at that time because I was in that spot. I had no idea what it was going to look like next.
17: Yeah, that's so good.
16: Yeah.
17: You know, I can imagine that kind of dangerous devotional, which we're talking about, especially 8, 9, 10-year-olds, but also 13, 14-year-olds.
16: Oh, my goodness, yeah.
17: They will 20, 30 years later remember that in that moment when something has happened that was exactly the object lesson all those years ago.
16: Yeah.
17: Man, I need to remember the Lord's in control here.
16: Exactly.
17: And that's the goal. right?
16: That's exactly right. It gets embedded in their heart.
17: Yeah.
16: It's not so much, we talked in the beginning about sitting down and having that deep conversation with our kids, and they're processing through their head there, you know, through their logic center, they're taking it in there. But when we have an activity, boy, that becomes a heart thing, and that truth just gets etched
17: in. I don't
16: in.
17: Want to get away for the YouTube watchers again. We see dice and pretzels. What are they about?
16: Well, you know, there's sometimes you can run like, you remember like that minute to win it type games? They'd have all kinds of crazy games, and you have a minute and see how well you do. Well, you run some minute to win it games with your kids. So one is you can put like solo cups on your hands, and you have to stack dice up. And so you have to see how many dice you can stack up in so many seconds, right?
17: I don't think I'd get very far.
10: Can you show us how that works?
16: Yeah, right. Right. You know what? I think
10: well, they're close to you. I think you can do this.
16: I could slam this right over. Yeah. And or another one is you take like a chopstick, right? And you hold it in your mouth, and you put a bunch of these pretzels, you know, circle pretzels or the twisty pretzels in a bowl, and they've got to try to hook as many as you can, right, in that minute. And, of course, it's lots of fun. We can have fun with these games, but then we can transition to that spiritual truth that we'd probably be better at any of these if we had more practice, right? The first time through, we're terrible at it. And it's the same thing through with many of the spiritual things. You know, prayer, trusting God.
17: Yeah.
16: Shedding anxiety. These are not easy things to do if we never put them into practice. But as we practice them, we're going to get better and better. And that's part of the Christian life, is we don't just try to pull these things out when we need them. We're practicing.

0: to the church. You know, they're fairly formal, let's say. And what I mean by that is a little more stoic. They're not excitement type parents. You know, we're not looking for dangerous devotionals. But the benefit of this, even for that parent to break out of their kind of caste and take themselves a little less seriously to do things like this, to have fun with their children, 0 to 18, or probably about 4 to 18. It gets a little more complicated for teenagers, but you can still do this. Speak to those parents and say, turn over a new leaf, give it a run. Help your children to better understand spiritual truths through these kind of experiments. Make your pitch to the parent that's never done this and has never thought about it.
1: Okay, so you know what? If they're doing, maybe they're doing something on a daily basis, I'd say keep doing it. Keep doing exactly what you're doing, but once a week, swap it out. Once a week, do something more active. Because sometimes our kids are tuning us out, their mind drifts, and we're not even aware of it because they're acting pretty good. But you can't check out of some sort of activity that you're having. And so once a week, do it. Because one way or another, we want to use different methods to impact their heart and to help them remember God's truth. So sometimes they can do it where they sit down and they have a very serious lesson, but swap it out sometimes and do some of these fun things. And in the long run, Proverbs talks about, right, you know, cast your bread in the water. You know, it's talking about different ways of doing things. Don't just put all your eggs in one basket. Try some other methods because one's going to stick.
0: Yeah, and Tim, here's the thing that I've learned. Don't make parenting complicated, because then you get discouraged and you stop doing the right things. But doing these kinds of things are simple things, fun things. They're not anti-biblical. I mean, this is like the full flavor of God's treat for us to live this life. And we remember these things, and what a joy
1: I
0: to
1: mean,
0: be able to do this.
1: right. There's worse things than our kids thinking learning about God is fun. I mean, when Jesus sent Peter to go get the temple tax, go fishing and look in the fish's mouth, come on, he was having some fun with him, wasn't he?
0: That is a little
1: I would
0: weird.
1: think so. You know, he's messing with them a little bit,
0: Yeah,
1: having
0: I love
1: fun,
0: it.
1: and Peter learned a lesson he never forgot. God can provide in ways we can't imagine.
0: Well, again, Tim, these are such practical, good ideas that a parent of children of all ages right there can do these things and have fun. I'm so grateful for your direction to help us and for the great book, The Very Best Hands-On Kind of Dangerous Family Devotions. I mean, one, the title's fantastic, but thank you for being with us today and helping us in this way.
1: Well, I'm glad to be here.
0: And let me turn to you, our listener. I hope you know Focus on the Family is here for you. 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And I want to share this with you as well. We recently heard from a listener named Mary who wrote to us and told us this: I grew up in a dysfunctional family and realized I wanted to parent differently. So I started listening to Focus on the Family more than 25 years ago and soaked up everything I could. Today, my two daughters are married and they've blessed me with 7 grandchildren who are following the Lord. I'll be supporting Focus on the Family until I'm in heaven. It doesn't get better than
2: What a note and what a commitment.
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0: $30 or more a month, we'll send you a Focus on the Family with Jim Daly travel mug. 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
7: 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I'm David Jay, thanking you for joining us today as we listen, learn, and are challenged by God's Word, the Bible. 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And that foundation is worth knowing. In The American Story, The Beginnings, Tim and David Barton take you back to the documents, the decisions, and the faith that shaped this country from its very first days. 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Now, the Christian walk is full of disciplines, trials, and setbacks, but it's those hard seasons of life that God uses to shape our faith from the inside out. So when we doubt, we're open to one of the most dangerous enemies we face as a believer. You see, every single one of us has wrestled with doubt at some point in life. Maybe it was before we became a believer, or maybe it crept in after we'd been following Jesus for years. Those nagging questions, the moments that we wonder if God really cares about us and if he's really there when we're in pain. Today, Pastor Jack teaches that doubt must be overcome. And it can be overcome through faith and God's Word. You see, God's Word is the only weapon strong enough to defeat doubt. Daily devotion time with the Lord, it not only pushes any doubt we may have out of the way, it deepens our trust and keeps us growing spiritually. Before we get into the message, I had a chance to sit down with Pastor Jack and talk about it with him. So let's get into that. Pastor Jack, doubt is something that almost every believer runs into, right, at some point. But not everybody's willing to, you know, to say it out loud. You know, I doubt. Mm. Now, you don't ease into this one. You don't.
9: Right.
7: You say doubt ravaged the first 3 years of your Christianity. Tell me about that, will you?
9: Yeah, I was doing pretty fine until I heard the gospel and found out, you know, I heard that God loved me, and that was really hard. That's for the first 3 years of my Christian experience. My internal struggle was, how could God love me? And so doubt ravaged my life, but I'm grateful for it now because God's amazing. He redeems things. It was the power of his word that dispelled the doubt. And I've discovered that's the only answer for doubt.
7: Yeah.
9: Is knowing the word of God.
7: Right.
9: It removes doubt.
7: So you say at one point that you're actually grateful for Thomas.
9: Yeah.
7: Why?
9: Yeah, Thomas, if you find him in the New Testament, he's always the guy that's questioning the situation. He doesn't really, he's not going to give his belief over easily. He says, I'm not going to believe until I'm able to put my finger in the holes of his hands.
7: Right.
9: Speaking of Jesus and the post-resurrection experience. And I love that. I love that. God doesn't make fun of that. He doesn't chastise Thomas for being like that. And, I think it's a beautiful thing. So here's the deal. Doubt is a sin if we don't dispel it. Doubt is more of a temptation. When it hits us, if we don't get the answer from the Bible and we don't get those questions answered, then it becomes sin because it robs from the power of the Word of God in our lives. Beautifully, the Bible answers the doubt with faith.
7: And how can it be cured? How can doubt be cured? You said you had to face it head on, right?
9: Yeah. Romans 10:17 says, faith comes by hearing, hearing by the word of God. And that is exactly, there's no substitute, by the way. That's how doubt is dispelled and dealt with, is by the word of God. More Bible, less doubt. It's a spiritual scientific truth, if that makes any sense. More Bible, less doubt.
7: And that's the disciplines of doubt. Let's jump into it.
9: Listen, when we're sick, I mean sick, when we're hurting, guess who knocks on the door but doubt? Doubt says things like this. If your God is with you, you know, then where is he right now in all this pain? Oh, if God's with you, how could you get in this car accident? If God is good, then why is this happening to you? You ever hear thoughts like that in your head? If you listen very, very carefully with the right heart, you will hear it this way. So, where is God now in this situation? Didn't he speak to Eve in the same tone of voice? Come on, Eve. Take a bite. It's amazing. If he can start to plant that seed of doubt in you and you nurse it, Yeah, that's right. Where is God? In fact, I just watched a Christian television station that said I should be rich and never sick. And so right now I'm poor and vomiting, and God must have left me. Did you know that's what that doctrine does to people? Because it's from Satan. Destroys people. So they woke him up. We're going to die. We're perishing. I love his answer. Why are you so fearful? Oh, you have little faith? What are you guys doubting for? Then he arose, rebuked the winds and the sea, And there was a great calm. And they all, by the way, you keep reading, it's very cool. They all freaked out. This is the hand of God. Of course. Our spirituality, my friend, listen, doubt will rob us of this. We don't see God in stuff. When we don't see God in our situation 24/7, this is the greatest manifestation and proof of our doubt is complaining. There's nothing worse. I don't know why. I can't believe. This is ridiculous. How come? Every one of those human-based, carnal responses that come from us are literally challenging the very authority and the ability of God. You guys know that I grew up, I stuttered so bad, and my dad would say, I can say this now, he's in heaven, he accepted the Lord, he can't hear a word I'm saying right now, so this is fine. But I'd be just this little thing stuttering all over myself, and he would say, what's the matter with you? Spit it out, come on, everybody else can talk normal. Okay, parents, that does not work. I've seen beautiful parents who understand when their kids sometimes, you know, I did it until I was about 23 years old, but I've seen some little kids just have a little phase, like our kids had a little, you know, 6-month phase of that. And when you know what that's like, you just get down and you go, okay, take a deep breath, slow down. You can do this. What is it you're trying to say? Nice and slow. Yep. Okay. Sure. That's how God is with us. Amen. When we get all knotted up and all excited, if we are in doubt, stuff will come out that in an hour later we will regret ever having said. Can you imagine these awesome disciples, men of God? Were the disciples. Gosh, can you sign my Bible? Is this Peter? Peter, can you sign my Bible? You're a disciple. Yes. Can you imagine? These were the disciples, you guys. And they're saying, we're going to die. Right? We're just like that. We lose our spiritual reality. We're Christians. God saved us. How can we dare trust him with eternity when we can't trust him for the moment? The boat is sinking. But praise the Lord, we're going to live in heaven forever. How can you believe him for that when you don't believe him for this? The truth is, you don't know because you haven't faced that yet. But I'm losing my car. Maybe you need to. Did you see the price of gas today? Let it go. Just let it go. Get a bicycle, man. But eternity? Oh, yeah, no problem. Listen, you're not on your deathbed yet. And that's where the big test is. Spiritual reality matters because doubt destroys our hopes. Doubt destroys our hope. I'll throw the S in there, hopes. David says in Psalm 42, why are you so cast down, O my soul? Hope in God, he says. You're so disquieted within me. What an amazing man David was. He just... What a great thing. You guys mark this down. You ever get bummed out about stuff? Why are you? You can almost see David move his robe. He looks inside his chest and he goes, why are you so down? Why are you so disquieted within me, soul? Right? He's talking to his heart. What's wrong with you? Heart, you're sick with doubt and fear. Look what he says. Hope in God. He's preaching to himself. My friends, listen, grab your Bible and preach it to yourself. Well, I don't know. Then just stay where you're at. Just keep sinking with the boat. Go down. Don't whine to us about it. If you want to sink, sink. Just go sink over there. Right? Come on, you know. And also this, mark it down, because doubt kills our future. Think about it. It kills our future. And I'll throw this in. It kills our future by robbing us of the immediate now. You just get blinded by the doubt and by the fear because where doubt is, fear comes in and your future's robbed because the moment that you're living in right now, you can't plan, you can't have vision, you can't have passion for the future. You look at your kids, I know the world's crazy, but guess what? I've read my Bible. So what if we get a tsunami? Well, so what if we get a tsunami? What are you gonna do about it? Well, I don't, that really worries me. Worry is a manifestation of doubt. Doubt can kill. Because doubt kills our future. Doubt kills by crippling. Okay, I need to warn you right now. We're going to show you something that's going to, if you have any young kids in here, you might want to have them cover their eyes. Scared me to death. I want you to see something here in a moment. Doubt kills us by crippling. This is a tremendous story in nature. I don't like it, but it's real. And before you see this, I want you to think. Doubt cripples the moment that we're living in. Listen, are you listening?
10: Yes.
9: Doubt just moves to the next day. It just waits for the calendar to click over. And it's there again if you don't kill it. Because it will kill you. And you know what it does? It just systematically continues to bite on you. Till you're dead. Until you have no faith left anymore. A man comes to you at the office and he says, you're the most beautiful woman I've ever seen. I'm married. I'm sorry, forget I ever said it. And he walks away. Just walks away. Guess what? Is there some damage done? Huge damage done. Every time she sees him, guess what she sees or hears in her ears? When she says, you know what? I wish my husband worked hard like you do. That's a man is a sucker for that. Every time he sees her at the drinking fountain, it's she respects me. One little bite at a time will kill. All right, you guys want to roll this? Cover your little kid's eyes maybe, or your own.
11: There's a remote part of Asia where prehistoric monsters still rule. These ferocious predators are so powerful they kill creatures 10 times their size. Maybe the buffalo senses it's being watched

0: The buffalo escapes, but the dragon's job is done. It needs just one bite to kill.
1: We stopped it because you don't need to see the rest. That's pretty good, huh? No, listen, you need to see that. Because that's exactly what doubt does to us. I'll tell you the rest of the story. One bite, and then it walks away. And then, at a space that varies, 100 yards to 200 yards, it follows the buffalo for 3 days. Why? Because by the time the third day comes around, the buffalo is so enraged with a fever that it goes mad. Why? Because the one bite was so infectious that it contaminates the bloodstream of the animal. And it goes mad because of an internal infection from an external bite. And while it is alive, it is eaten because it is disabled by the fever and by the disease, by the sickness, by the infection. One bite. Doubt will do that. Christian, from this night on, you need to look at doubt like that Komodo dragon. God shows us pictures sometimes in nature. And when I saw that, it came into my mind, that's exactly how doubt has affected my life over my 34 years of being a Christian. One little thing about this, or maybe God loves all of you, but not me. Maybe God will forgive you, but not me. Maybe Jesus died for your sins, but not all of mine. One bite left unattended, it will destroy your life. Be careful what you hear. Be careful who you hear it from. And then we end with this. Doubt must be overcome. Yes, it must be overcome, and it can be overcome because faith pushes doubt away. Faith in God. Why do you think we spend an hour Wednesday, an hour on Sunday in the Bible? There is no greater weapon against doubt than this book. The Bible tells us in Romans 10:17, faith comes by hearing and hearing by the word of God. More Bible, Bible. A man said here at this church, my wife, all she does is read her Bible. The church is brainwashing my wife. All she wants to do is study the Bible. Excuse me. Her brain's getting washed by the Bible from all the filth that this world invades us with every bite. But somebody who is sick and infected can't see that. Faith comes by hearing, and hearing by the word of God. Faith pushes doubt away. Can I ask you this question? I just wrote that in my notes. Can I ask you? I'm going to ask it to you anyway. And I mean this right now. It's very personal. But what are you doing on a daily basis then to push doubt away? I want to challenge all of you. I'm not joking. I would love for you to join me in spirit. It's impossible in the flesh. Every morning at 4 a.m., I'd like you to join me for the rest of this year, for starters. I have the high honor and privilege of being able to stay with Jesus or hang with Jesus from 4 to 8 every morning. And I'm asking you, you can't do that. I know you got to get on the freeway and you got to hit the road. And even tomorrow, I've got to get to L.A. Very early in the morning. I understand that. There are exceptions. But I tell you what, even if you have to leave your house at 6 o'clock, meet me in spirit starting tomorrow at 4 a.m. So for what? This is how you slay faith. I mean, you slay doubt with faith. You get into the Word of God. Here's our homework. Tomorrow, starting tomorrow, wherever your scriptural reading is, like this morning, we were in that chronological Bible, and we're in Deuteronomy chapter, was it 9 through 11? Was that beautiful or what? And so listen, I got done reading that, and that was my prayer time. Oh, God, you're good. God, you're amazing. Your promises are wild, God. They're fantastic. Whatever you're reading, if it's John's God, I don't care where you're reading in the Bible. Tomorrow, pray it. Read your portion. If it's five chapters, if it's five verses, if it's a verse, starting tomorrow. You say, do you understand what you're talking about, Jack? 4 a.m.? Listen, you got to get up. You got to get up before the drywaller gets up. You got to get up before the plumber gets up. You got to get up before the school teacher gets up. You got to get up before the pastor gets up. You want to know why? Those are things we do. That's not what we are. That's not who we are. If people have to get up early to go do their vocation and trade, How much more should we get up to be in love with our God? And I want to issue this challenge to you. You meet me tomorrow at 4 o'clock for the rest of the year. You see, Jack, I have to go to bed at 8 o'clock. I understand that too. But let God do that. I humbly issue that challenge and watch what happens to your walk within 24 hours. Watch what happens to your walk within 24 hours. He will not leave you alone. And then I'll just end with this. We're out of time because faith puts doubt to death. You read the Word of God. You worship like you were tonight. Faith things. Please hear me and I'll be done. I mean it. Things of faith will absolutely transform your life. Listen to me. Stop being a spectator in Christianity. Stop it now. You're dying. You've been bitten. And you don't even know it. You think you escaped. And you're sick. You do religious things by coming to church, but nothing comes out of it. And really, what's happening with every bit of Bible knowledge you're getting, without putting it into practice, you're actually worse off. And I'm asking you, if you can't do it here, do it some other church, but get your faith in action. And watch doubt be slain. Because I am so grateful for the Lord challenging Lisa and I to step out in a home Bible study. We had 1,000 reasons why we shouldn't, why we couldn't. And God began to do things that we are still in amazement of. And I pray for you that you are not content to watch the Christian life go by, but to say, you know what? Sink or swim, man, I'm getting in that boat. If Jesus is in that boat, I'm in that boat. I am not going to be in somebody else's boat or on the shore. If Jesus is in the boat, I'm going to be in that boat. So I'll meet you tomorrow on the boat, 4 a.m. Okay, Father, we ask you in Jesus' name that we would so make a commitment tonight, Lord God, to pursue you with all of our hearts. And Lord, I'm already excited about how you do what you do, because we're going to get up tomorrow, we're going to sense it, we're going to know in our spirit there's a bunch of others with us, and there's just that thing that goes on, that amazing koinonia fellowship, knowing that there's brothers and sisters together. And the whole day tomorrow will be different. And this is the great thing, no matter what happens, you're in it. And the whole attitude, our whole life will be different, because doubt will be conquered by faith. And faith comes by hearing the Word of God. Thank you, Father God. In Jesus' name, and all God's people said, amen.
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7: 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Why did it matter? Because a free nation needs citizens equipped to work, build, steward, and govern themselves. 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Because education should form capable people under God, not dependent subjects under bureaucracy.
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1: We got breaking news as Mamdani calls again to arrest Netanyahu. An explosive device rattles New York.
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1: Welcome to Seculo. Phone lines are open for you. It is Monday, July 20th. Welcome to the show. Will Haynes is joining me in studio. We've got a packed show today. Mike Pompeo is joining us, followed by Marsha Blackburn. It is obviously the senator of Tennessee is running for governor. It is going to be a packed show, so you're not going to want to miss it. But also, I'm going to be taking your phone calls at 1-800-684-3110. We are covering the breaking news out of New York City this morning as an explosive device was found and was detonated outside of a federal building in Manhattan this morning. A few people are injured. We don't know a lot of information yet other than a man was taken into custody after police say he set a fire, ignited what they said were maybe fireworks. We have a gun outside of a federal building and, again, an explosive device that we're not exactly sure all the details yet. At the same time, you have Mamdani making a lot of news over the weekend, still calling for the arrest of Benjamin Netanyahu as he plans to visit New York City in the coming weeks. Let's actually hear directly from the mayor of New York, Bite One.
3: I believe that Prime Minister Netanyahu belongs in The Hague. He's a war criminal who has been charged by the International Criminal Court. Whatever the law allows me to do in New York City, that's what we will do, but we won't be writing our own laws to that end. That's an active conversation with our legal department in seeing what the prospects are we have here in our municipality.
1: Yeah, and we are dealing, I've heard, with some technical issues on YouTube. I don't know if you can hear me or not. Even if you're hearing a rattled version, know that we are working on adjusting that right now. Phone lines are open for you if you are listening at 1-800-684-3110. 1-800-684-3110. I'll make sure we restate all of this coming in second segment. Right now, the FBI is actually in the FBI in New York is talking about this and who the person is in custody. We'll pull that. We'll find out more information. Again, you have a time where New York is under a very interesting time where, of course, you hear about a failing New York a lot. I have been one of those proponents of New York City being thriving. I want it to be the center of the world. I want it to be where people come to visit and they feel safe. At the same time, you have a lot of crime happening. You had the World Cup, you know, having there just yesterday, you know, coming off of what felt like a very peaceful the president of the United States was there. It was a big moment for New York City. Felt safe. Everything was secure. I was at the World Cup in Atlanta a few days before. But at the same time, here we are dealing with some sort of incendiary device, they've said, that was set out outside of a federal building in New York City just a few hours ago. And what are we spending our time on? The mayor of New York City talking about arresting the prime minister of Israel.
4: That's right. And remember, this is not the first time that an incendiary device was set off. Remember, even while you were in New York, Logan, outside of Gracie Mansion,
1: that's right,
4: there was those Molotov cocktails that were an incendiary device that was did not go off, fortunately, but was a bomb there. This is now in front of the FBI building. This is also where the immigration ICE has offices, as well as an immigration court in New York City. So if we are reading into that, it could be because it's a target against the policies of the United States. Once again, we will hopefully find out some more information soon and bring it to you. But the target itself being a place where the federal government has offices in New York City, the FBI, the Immigration and Customs Enforcement Agency has offices in there. We feel like this is, it leads you to believe this is an attack against the policies of the administration. And at the same time, this is what's going on in New York these days.
1: There's a lot of conversation about why could they arrest President or Prime Minister Netanyahu? What are the charges? We'll talk about that when we get back. If the sound has fixed on YouTube, stick around with us. We'll reset all of what we talked about over the last couple minutes when we get back from a break. We are today launching Defend the Defenseless Week here at the ACLJ. This is about our pro-life work. 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
1: Thanks for joining us today. Welcome back to Seculo. I know we had some sound difficulties. I believe that's been fixed. I'm going to restate what we were talking about. There's kind of two separate incidents that are happening. All, of course, have to do with New York City, as it seems like all eyes seem to be on New York. Yesterday, you had the World Cup finals in New York, and now you have this morning a, what they're calling an incendiary device, a bomb, some sort of explosive device, that was detonated outside of a federal building in Manhattan. This happened. They said it could have been some sort of fireworks. A couple people are injured. This is happening right now. An individual has been taken into custody, and we're going to hear probably from the FBI here shortly. This again is in New York City. And how did New York City decide to make news this weekend? Not only by having, well, I think it was probably the most successful sporting event in probably a long, long time, the World Cup throughout the entire United States, which was in Mexico and Canada, was a fantastic thing for everybody. You add Mayor Mondami making the rounds, telling people, yeah, he still plans on trying to figure out any effort they can to arrest Benjamin Netanyahu. We have a phone call about that, and I think we can use this as a setup of what people may have curious questions. Let's go to Robert in Maryland, ACLJ champion, longtime caller. Go ahead, Robert.
9: Yeah, I wanted to ask the question, does the mayor of New York City actually want to arrest Benjamin Netanyahu? And if he does, what charge would he be arresting him on? And would he be using the ICC, the International Criminal Court, as the medium to arrest Israeli Prime Minister Benjamin Netanyahu?
1: Let's talk about, would he want to? I think the answer is yes.
4: 100%. Yes.
1: Will he be able to? Probably not. You know, this is someone who, he's saying we're an international city. We're able to use international law. And I don't think the mayor of New York has the ability to do such a thing. I know you had Senator Fetterman saying that, you know, this is ridiculous. He's not even going to try it. Quit asking him. He's on his city when a bomb just went off this morning, but over the weekend spending his time talking about arresting Benjamin Netanyahu. Of course, we know he's no friend to Israel. Of course, we know he's no friend to the Netanyahu administration, but he has ramped it up. He hasn't like he's backed down from those. Sure, he was questioned about this as Netanyahu gets closer and closer to a visit to New York.
4: Well, we also know that this was something he ran on. He ran as a part of, I will do everything within my power to see that he is held accountable for his crimes, right? As if that is the job of the mayor of New York. Right. But when you look at what the DSA as a offshoot in American politics really has positioned as their number one issue. It is what they say, free Palestine. Really, it's destroy Israel. So, yeah, that makes sense that their poster boy is going, making these rounds, still trying to push for something that, you know, isn't within his legal authority. Now, he clearly has the general counsel of the mayor's office digging into these and his legal advisors digging into these issues to see whether or not this is something they can pull off. But Robert, to your point, it wouldn't be an arrest on like any charges he's violated in New York within New York municipal code. It would be at the behest of a foreign court system, the ICC, of which the United States is not a party to. We have not signed on to the Rome Statute. We have actually at the ACLJ fought at the ICC against them trying to expand their jurisdiction over the United States and Israel or citizens of those countries. So it is alarming, though, when you have a very powerful person. I don't want to downplay the fact that he is the mayor of the largest city in the country and as well as one of the most important cities in the world. When he goes out and tries to say these things, at the same time as this is what he posted on X about the incendiary device this morning. What occurred outside 26 Federal Plaza this morning was deeply disturbing. I'm relieved no one was seriously injured and that a suspect is in custody. My team is in touch with the NYPD and we will support the federal investigation. Our administration will continue to ensure that every New Yorker is safe in their city and hold accountable any who threaten that. Now, that's a very benign statement when it comes to something that happened in your city, when you've seen now multiple terroristic things happen in your city under your tenure. At the same time, this is the conversation. You can tell where his priority really is with the New York Times over the weekend. Let's play bite two.
8: Israel's Prime Minister Benjamin Netanyahu is perhaps planning to visit New York for the UN General Assembly. You pledged during your campaign and after you won to order his arrest to comply with the International Criminal Court warrant. What will happen if he comes in September?
3: Look, I believe that Prime Minister Netanyahu belongs in The Hague. He's a war criminal who has been charged by the International Criminal Court. And what you will find is that is an opinion that is held by many purely because of what his actions have wrought over these last many years. I've also said that I will follow the laws that we have here in New York City because I believe that there is an importance in following the law as a leader who presides over our city, and that's something that I plan to do.
4: And once again, this is with the New York Times, the interview. It's a show that is released as a podcast in a video format. And you have the host, Lulu Garcia Navarro, which I think actually does a really good job as a journalist pushing back on individuals that come on and make statements like that. Like, I believe he belongs in The Hague. Here's her follow-up. This is bite three. When after he says, you know, I, as someone that's a leader and presides over the city, it's something I plan on doing is following the law. Let's hear bite three.
8: I'm sorry, I don't understand what that means.
3: Meaning that whatever the law allows me to do in New York City, that's what we will do, but we won't be writing our own laws to that end.
8: What does the law allow you to do?
3: That's an active conversation with our legal department in seeing what the prospects are we have here in our municipality. However, what we've seen at the national level is a desire sometimes to write your own laws, to go outside of the bounds of legality. That's not something we have an interest in.
8: I mean, normally when people come to a UN General Assembly, they're granted a sort of amnesty because it is the seat of the United Nations. Is that what you're thinking that you'll honor, or you're actively looking to see if you can actually arrest him?
3: I think we are looking at all of our legal obligations, and one of them is with regards to the United Nations. But the other part of this is we're not talking about a personal assessment of Benjamin Netanyahu. We're talking about the International Criminal Court and the fact that they have a warrant out for this prime minister's arrest. And I think it's important to talk about the weight that that has as a charge, and also that as the mayor of New York City, I'll be following the laws of New York City.
1: So certainly is, you know, cagey in his response. It was able to say, look, I've definitively, this is what I want to do, but at least kind of openly admitting it without ever saying it, that nothing, he can't do anything about this. And look, the fact that you would ever want in the United States of America, by the way, for us to be even acknowledging the International Criminal Court in this sense is pretty disturbing, pretty scary. If you want to start talking about your one world government kind of conspiracy theories, It's not a conspiracy theory when it comes to the International Criminal Court. It feels dystopian. It's very strange. We've had to have representatives there. My dad's argued there because it is important to make sure that people are being defended, because so many people do find some sort of legality and validation in this incredibly creepy, board that sits.
4: Well, here's my concern, because we've been very successful at fighting back against the ICC wanting to encroach on American sovereignty and Israeli sovereignty. When I hear this, when she says, is it something you're actively looking to see if you can actually arrest him? That's what the interviewer is asking. Yeah. He says, I think we are looking at all of our legal obligations.
1: Obligation.
4: And one of them is with regards to the United Nations. But the other part of this is we're not talking about a personal assessment. We're talking about the ICC and the fact they have a warrant out for his arrest. And so my concern is, you have to realize these, the legal advisors, all this is his team. A lot of times legal advisors get you to the opinion you want. If he is saying we're looking what our legal obligations are, and he has advisors that are predisposed to think that the ICC's jurisdiction is something that should be supersedes, right? Yeah. Then you get a legal opinion out of the general counsel of the mayor's office in New York that says you are legally obligated to do some sort of action because the ICC has an arrest warrant out for an alleged war criminal. That's the scary thing, because he's wanting to get there. He's definitely tasked his advisors with get me there if we can. And my concern is, when you have someone that is a part of this DSA type regime and all of the things we see the DSA wants to tear down the Senate. They don't want to abolish the Senate. They want to pack the courts. They want to do all these things that their mindset isn't, let's follow the Constitution. They're wanting to disrupt the Constitution. I'm concerned his legal advisors are going to say, your legal obligation is to arrest this prime minister. That's a dangerous spot. And that's going to put a big conflict between the federal government and the municipality government.
1: I want to hear from you. What do you think about this? At the same time, we are looking for updates. They are continually to roll in about that bomb that was that really was detonated against small, hopefully no real serious injuries, but was in front of a federal building in New York City just this morning. There's some updates that are going to come in. Then we're going to have Secretary Mike Pompeo joining us in the next segment. And in the back half hour, we're going to be joined in studio by Senator and currently running for governor of Tennessee, Marsha Blackburn. So you're going to want to miss that. That is going to be a great segment. Don't go anywhere. Brother will be joining us for that. Phone lines are open for you, though, and I do want to hear from you. Go ahead and get in line, because I'm going to take calls coming up after Secretary Pompeo and after Senator Blackburn. So make sure you get in line right now. 1-800-684-3110. At the same time, though, we haven't spent a lot of time on it today, we are going to continue to show you our current updates and current work on our fight for life as it continues on. It's the Defend the Defenseless Week. I want you to give me a thought, a prayer for these people who support pro-life worldview all over the world. 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
10: We've witnessed monumental legal victories from defending the 14th Amendment and protecting our sacred American right to vote, the overturning of Roe versus Wade, and standing up for the religious liberty of our kids and seniors. 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
1: Have been reported just yet, Secretary Pompeo, but we know New York, obviously a lot of eyes are on New York, and we see Mayor Mamdani making headlines again for floating the idea of arresting Prime Minister Netanyahu when he comes and visits New York in September for the UN. Now, we believe he probably has no legal authority to actually do this, but he starts looking at things like respecting the International Criminal Court and so on, and making these statements pretty clear. So what's the plan here?
14: Oh, goodness, it's great to be with you. Look, I think this is just some guy just literally blowing smoke, trying to make noise to his political domestic base. He's no more going to arrest a prime minister or a president or a leader of another country who comes into New York than a man in the moon. It's simply not going to happen. Not only is it unlawful as a practical matter, like who's going to pull that off, right? No policeman's actually going to say, yeah, I'm going to go take on their security forces that are going to be largely federal protection, right? When foreign diplomats travel, when foreign leaders travel, they're protected by the United States Department of State. So that just seems, as a practical matter, unlikely. But more importantly, what he's actually doing is he's signaling to his DSA base. He's signaling to the anti-Semitic community that he is with them. And he

0: things are going on in the world. It was obviously, we've seen a lot of people try to now come out, and there's articles in Wall Street Journal being written saying, you know, it was an Israeli campaign against the MOU, when in reality, what we saw is that the Iranians couldn't live up to even the most basic, simple memorandum of understanding, not even a deal. They couldn't not fire at shipping vessels. And what happens? They violate the MOU. And now there has been more activity both from the United States in striking back against the Iranians, but also this situation where we had loss of American life. As we're here, it's not surprising that we are back where we are, but I think just a reiterating of why it is so important to be fighting this regime at this time, as things seem to be escalating as they did over the weekend.
1: Now, you make a really good point. You know, the storyline from the left has been that this was a war of choice, and frankly, some on the right too, that this was a war of choice. What you can plainly see now is that this war was chosen by the Islamic Republic in 1979, and they've been at war with the United States since then. These tragic loss of lives over these past few days, add to them the dozen folks or so that were killed in the previous fights, are on top of thousands of Americans that have been killed by the Iranians over the past decades. And so this is something that the United States is going to have to make sure we get right. I've talked about this as finish the job. We need to continue the economic blockade. We need to reopen the strait. And then we need to use every capacity to get our friends and allies in the world to understand that this Islamic threat from the regime, from the IRGC, is real, it's serious, and they're not just coming after Israel. They're coming after Europe, they're coming after the United States. And so for the American people to get this right, to keep a nuclear weapon out of the hands of this regime, is an absolute security imperative.
0: One of the things that also came along with the strikes that we saw was kind of really a flood of news out of and reporting out of the Middle East. We saw reports that the Ayatollah may not even be in Iran anymore. He may have fled. That a lot of the reporting is that statements are just the IRGC, which is not unexpected at this point, especially when he has not even been seen in public. But a lot of also other interesting reports, obviously not... you never can really weigh the credibility of stuff that's being reported out of Iran, but things that Iran may be looking at a preemptive march on Kuwait to try and attack the U.S. bases there, which I hope that they've read history of what that could end up looking like for them. But all of these things, you mentioned finish the job. It does look more and more inevitable that there will be another layer to this conflict in order to finish that job. What are some sorts of the scenarios that you could envision playing out in these next few months as finishing the job appears to be what needs to happen from the United States?
1: So Iran does still have some capacity to escalate. We've seen that, right? They now successfully fired missiles into Jordan, although we stopped most of them. They've gone after Bahrain, Kuwait. We should all be mindful. These are their Muslim brothers that they're killing. And so Muslim nations around the world should be outraged that the Iranians are killing their fellow Muslims. This isn't about killing the Jews and the Christians. They are now attacking Muslim nations. Second, their tools are now more limited, but not zero. They still have capacity in Lebanon with Hezbollah. Today, the Houthis announced that they were going to close the Strait of Bab al-Mandeb, at least to Saudi traffic. Not sure they're capable of doing that. But they will continue to use every tool in their toolkit until we get to what President Trump talked about at the very beginning, surrender, capitulation. The Iranian regime understands one thing, that's power. We should negotiate with them, that seems fine, but we should never stop doing the things that degrade their capacity to inflict terror. And so if you ask me, that was the mistake of the MOU. Signing the MOU was fine, but we should have never let off the economic stranglehold that we had on them. They rearmed, they got some money. That makes it more difficult and puts more Americans at risk. We should stay at this until it's the case that the Iranian regime understands that their continued survival depends on giving up nuclear weapons, not closing the strait, stop using their ballistic missiles and terror proxies. We can achieve that. I'm very confident of that. We just need to know that President Trump needs to be given the space and the capacity to do it, because it will take some time.
2: Yeah, it will take some time, and we have to have the appetite for it, and the media needs to understand that as well. Like you said, the conservative media and the liberal media needs to understand what we're actually dealing with here. Thank you, Secretary Pompeo, for joining us today. Look, we'll be back in just a minute here. I want you, though, if you are thinking about calling in, this is a great time to call in. Phone lines are open. We got three lines open at 1-800-684-3110.

0: because we have joining us a little bit later, Marsha Blackburn in studio, I have a little bit limited time to take some calls. So I'm going to take some calls in the next segment, and then I'm going to take calls towards the end of the show. So I need you to call in now to get online, 1-800-684-3110. This is the time to do it. And, of course, we are kicking off our Defend the Defenseless week here. Again, this is our sort of pro-life activist week. If you are one of those people who fights for life, whether you just are praying for people, whether you want to support people who are outside of abortion clinics, who are there, you know, whether 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And once again, phone lines are open for you. If you just opened up, I'm going to take some calls coming up. 1-800-684-3110. Do it right now. That's 1-800-684-3110. Call us right now. We'll get you on air. We actually just had a line open up. 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
7: Satan knows that if he can get you to become careless with sin, if he can get you to become careless in being disobedient, you're going to face calamity. And that calamity is not going to only impact you, but impact everybody around you. Your testimony will be tarnished. Your witness is going to cease. Your passion for Christ is going to cool off. And your love for others will be no more.
8: 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Today, Joshua's response to a sinful situation offers a reminder that disobedience not only impacts your life, but also invites collateral damage and disaster into the lives of those around you. I do hope you'll be able to continue listening with me as Dr. Michael Youssef brings a powerful word of truth on this episode of Leading the Way.
7: Probably there is not too many experiences that can be more devastating than being ambushed. And you know what I'm talking about. Family that seemed to be doing well and everything is going fine. And all of a sudden, out of the blue, a spouse asks for divorce. Wow! A businessman who's been enjoying God's material blessings, financial blessings, and all of a sudden, wham! One deal threatened all that he had worked for. I'm talking about the person who had experienced victory. And within a very short period of time, there is a public defeat. Those are the kind of ambushes that I'm talking about, where you find a person on his face like Joshua crying out to God saying, why? Why is this happening? But really the question is more than just why. It's because often the Lord graciously points out things in our lives as to why, that we are not suffering unfairly or unjustly, but there are basically the consequences of things we've done or have not done. But the question is, am I willing to confront the reasons for failure? Am I willing to find the hidden facts inside of me? Why do I say this? Because often we want to cover it up instead of exposing it to God's sunshine. We often try to hide it instead of allowing God to clean it up. And we often deny it instead of admitting it. And beloved, that's where you find the Israelites today in Joshua chapter 7. Because after a flush of victory, after the impenetrable wall supernaturally collapses in front of them, after the plan of God was fully obeyed, after such unity like they've never experienced before and perhaps since, after all of that, wham, there is an ambush in a little town after they conquered the big one, little tiny town by the name of Ai. And Joshua feels devastated. So he goes on his face before God and he says, why? You notice God said, hey, what are you doing praying? Have you ever heard God say, hey, what are you doing praying? But isn't that also human nature, that as soon as we hit trouble in life, we always blame God first. Before we do anything else, start blaming God. While in reality, in this particular case, defeat was the consequence of breaking the covenant. Defeat was the result of disobeying of the injunction of God. Defeat was the reason that because things are hidden right there in their midst. The reason for defeat was hidden sin. The reason for defeat was the breaking of God's command. And here is a very familiar scenario in the life of many Christians. When you need God's intervention in your life, when you need God's supernatural answers to prayer, when you're asking specifically for the Lord to do something because it is impossible any other way, you walk with God. You become a prayer giant. You become a prayer warrior. You confess sins that is displeasing to the Lord. You take care of it, and God in His mercy answers your prayer. And you are elated. You are ecstatic. You're excited at God answering prayer. You are so thankful to the Lord. You are full of gratitude. You are overjoyed for a short period of time. And then slowly but surely, the euphoria of gratitude gets crowded with life's problems. Slowly but surely, the thankfulness for God's past intervention becomes hazy in the background of new and fresh temptations in life. Prayers become sporadic. Time with God becomes telegraphic. And the blessings of God becomes our occupation. Until we experience a defeat. There's an ambush. And then we find ourselves like Joshua, our faces on the floor saying, God, why? Why? I want to give you three stages for defeat and restoration as we see them here and indeed in the life of many Christians. I know that's the case in my life. And they are as follows. There's carelessness followed by calamity, then followed by closure. Carelessness, probably the greatest problem with the 21st century Christians is that they underestimate the power of sin. The greatest problem of the Christians of the 21st century is they underestimate the power of sin. They say, I know what the Bible said about this or that or the other thing, that sin, but it is different in my situation. After all, I'm saved. After all, it's all of grace, isn't it? After all, Christ died on the cross for my sins. After all, I have liberty in Christ. Using the right words to justify the burning of the conscience. But none of this can be used to justify or rationalize disobedience in the child of God's life. None of that can be an excuse for carelessness with sin. And that is why the Bible said that you must fulfill your salvation in fear and trembling. Beloved, worse than the sin of disobedience is the sin of presumption. Amen. Presuming on the grace of God, presuming on the mercy of God, presuming on the goodness of God. Let me give you some examples of how we rationalize disobedience in our lives. The Bible said the tithe belongs to the Lord, to the storehouse. But we explain it away by doing other things with it and say, oh, God doesn't need it. Sure, He doesn't. You need to give it. Or integrity, ethics, and behavior. They are our testimony to this dying world. This is our testimony to a sinful world. But we explain it away. We explain it away. Oh, this is just part of doing business. I was talking to a brilliant young man. He is the top of the top in his field. And he's been there for many years. But he hit the ceiling as far as promotion is concerned. And finally, somebody was honest enough to tell him the reason why. Because he would not lie. Isn't that amazing? The kind of world we live in today. Achan, the son of Carmi, heard God's injunction with his own ears. He heard the words, you must not take any of the spoils, for they belong to the Lord. But when nobody was looking, when nobody was there, when he was alone, he looked and he saw the gold and the silver and the imported clothes from Babylon. They're very expensive. And he said, nobody's watching. Nobody can see. So he coveted, he took, and he hid. And he thought he could get away with it. But here's the problem. Because sometimes when we are in disobedience, and God does not react or does not send the consequences of that obedience immediately, it may even go for weeks or months or years. We begin to convince ourselves and that must be all right. God must not be all that displeased. And we think we can get away with it. Achan probably had fear in his heart. I've got to provide for my family. After all, I've got to store up some provision for the future. I've got to take care of myself. Remember from the last message? When fear is up, faith is down. When faith is up, fear is down. He was at a moment of fear gripped into his heart. And here Achan had forgotten God's supernatural provision of manna in the wilderness for 40 years. He had forgotten the incredible supernatural hand of God that crossed him over the river of impossibility. He had forgotten the supernatural intervention of God when the impenetrable wall collapsed just by shouting. As if to say, oh, yes, yes, yes, yes, yes. Yes, I know God did all that in the past, but will He do it in the future? Now, my beloved, let me tell you something. This is deadly thinking. If you think that God did things in the past, but He's not going to do them in the future, you are mistrusting the faithfulness of God. And this kind of deadly thinking leads, secondly, to calamity. Carelessness leads to calamity. Now, Achan's disobedience did not only bring disaster on him, but on the whole community. The entire army of Israel was defeated. You see, we often think that we can hoard and keep the tithe and offerings and do other things with them. And as I said, we'll say God doesn't need it. And we think, well, this is a personal matter. Well, listen to what Malachi said, chapter 3. God said that when you don't return to God what belongs to God, you are stealing from God. Now, I didn't say that. God said that. Robbing me, he said. And he said, how can man rob God? We said, you're robbing me by keeping your tithe and offering. But the truth is, to carry the word of God to its logical conclusion, listen to me, there are some people who are driving to churches in stolen cars. There are some people who are going to be eating stolen food and dressed in stolen clothes. And God is a patient God. And he'll be patient and patient and patient. But then, wham, the consequences catches up with us. And as we cry to God in the midst of our calamity, he says, I didn't do that. You did that. Remember what my word said. Remember what my injunction said. Or take the person that is not spending time with God. The person who is not witnessing to the power of God in their life, to the salvation that they've received from the hand of God. And take that person who is absolutely so silent that people at work and school don't know if they're believers or not. They can go on like that for a while before the consequences of their disobedience, the consequences of carelessness where the sin of disobedience catches up with them. When God gave Israel the victory, and he took them across the river of impossibilities, when God gave them victory and the walls collapsed, God's desire for them was to go from one point of glory into another. God's desire for them, not to get over the walls, or destroy the walls and over the river, and then get defeated in a little town. That was not God's desire for them. God's desire for them was for them to go from height to greater height, from mountaintop to greater mountaintop, to go from one level of experience with God to a greater level of experience with God. And beloved, God wants the same thing for you. He does. As you develop intimacy with him, he wants you to touch someone's life, then another one, then another one, then another one, until you claim your school and you claim your workplace and you claim your neighborhood for Jesus Christ. But some allow the cares of this world. Some allow the material possessions to blindsight them as to their call in life until they find themselves on their faces with a full-blown calamity. Satan knows that if he can get you to become careless with sin, if he can get you to become careless in being disobedient, you're going to face calamity. And that calamity is not going to only impact you, but impact everybody around you. It's going to impact a lot of people. Your testimony will be tarnished. Your witness is going to cease. Your passion for Christ is going to cool off. And your love for others will be no more. And if Satan succeeds in getting you to become careless in sin, he knows that. He knows not only will you be impacted, but a whole lot of other people will suffer as well. And that is why it is vitally important to know the third step. The third step, closure. How do you bring this to a closure? How to bring that carelessness and the calamitous results to closure? You know, the man that we refer to as St. Augustine. When St. Augustine, and he tells that in his confession, when he was young, he used to pray this prayer. Oh God, give me chastity, but not yet. But not yet. Some of us may identify with young Augustine. You know that there is carelessness in your life. And that is the consequences of which you received some calamitous news. You know that carelessness with disobedience is keeping you from being effective witness for Jesus Christ. You know that is hindering you from experiencing glorious things that God has for each of you. You know that it is keeping you from experiencing victorious living, which is God's desire for all of us. You know that others are not being affected by your life because of that carelessness. And through it all, you say, Lord, I want to repent of that. Lord, I want that to be extracted out of my life. Lord, I want to be fully obedient to you, but not yet. In many ways, listen to me carefully, please. In many ways, there is a little bit of aching in all of us, including your pastor. And that is why we must constantly, constantly purge the disobedience out of our life. When Achan was fingered out by God, he realized that by his disobedience, he broke the commands of God, that he betrayed the community, that he caused defeat on God's army. How? He said, I saw, I coveted, I took, and I hid. John later on tells us it's called the lust of the eye, the lust of the flesh, and the pride of life. Listen, I think Achan could have used psychobabble like we hear today. He could have said, well, Brother Michael, you don't understand. I was deprived as a child. You know, my parents didn't give me these things. Brother Mike, you don't understand. I have taken what I deserve. I have taken that which is due to me. Furthermore, these are very small things in comparison to all these other spoils. What are they in comparison to the big stuff? Nobody's going to miss it. Nobody's going to miss it. I'm entitled to some pleasures in life, am I not? I'm entitled to take care of myself and take care of my family. I've done a lot of good in my day. Can I get some good back, even if I help myself to it? To his credit, he confessed. Sin must be confessed, it must be purged, it must be turned away from. And that is why in the book of Hosea, chapter 2, verse 15 said, one of the great verses in the Bible, the valley of Achor, that's named after Achan, the valley of Achor is the door of hope. So what does that mean, Michael? It means that the very valley in which sin was purged, the very valley where Achan's sin and the consequences of his sin were buried, became a door of hope. The very place where confession was purged is the very place of a new beginning, is the very place of a new hope in life, is the very place of a new ministry, is the very place of a new testimony, is the very place of new faithful you. Beloved, listen to me. You can be no more careless with sin than you would be careless with cancer. Disobedience is a cancer. It is a cancer in the life of the believer that is growing inside of you. Oh, you may dismiss its symptoms. You may ignore its pending consequences. But the truth is, there is only one way to deal with it. One way. And that is to purge it. And you purge it constantly and repeatedly. And then watch how God gives you victory. You see, A was eventually defeated by the Israelites, but only after disobedience and sin was purged. Don't wait until it becomes too late. Don't misinterpret the patience of God. Paul pleads with the Romans, do not misinterpret the patience of God in your life. Purge it today. Purge it today. You know what it is. Is it pride that is eating you alive? Is it bitterness that is corroding your soul? Is it unfaithfulness with what belongs to God? What is it? You know what it is. God's finger is pointing to it, and today you have an opportunity. Let this be the moment of decision, of purging whatever disobedience that you've been harboring in your life.
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13: This is Hugh Hewitt for townhall.com. President Trump was a guest on my program last week. He put the number of Iranians massacred by the regime over 2 days in January at 52,000. So we know the ruthlessness of the men in charge in Iran. In light of that, it is entirely understandable that the Iranian people are reticent to take to the streets again. And this has become clear. The current public faces of the Rump regime in Iran don't have any authority over the killers with the guns. Eli Lake is among the most respected national security reporters in the United States. He explained to me last week how the history of regime collapses tell us we ought to be watching for splits within the ranks of those men with guns. That's how revolutions against dictators begin and then gain momentum. When a cadre see the end game and they don't want to be on the wrong side when everything falls apart. Watch closely. It only takes a few people to crack the whole of the IRGC tyranny. I'm Hugh Hewitt.
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22: The year was 1968, the date December 17. Barbara Mackel was a student at Emory University there in Atlanta, and she had become sick with the flu, and so her mother came to pick her up early and was going to take her home. As they were staying in a Roadway hotel in Duluth, Georgia, a knock came on the door, and as Barbara opened the door, the people on the other end said, we're the police. And one of Barbara's friends has been in a very terrible accident. We need to talk to her immediately. As they entered that small hotel room, they chloroformed Barbara's mother. She passed out instantly, and Barbara was taken kidnapped. And as she was kidnapped, in fact, one newspaper put it this way, a kidnapping with Deltona ties gripped the nation 50 years ago. It was actually 50 years after the event happened. Barbara was the 20-year-old daughter of a millionaire real estate developer in Florida. The kidnappers put Barbara in the trunk of the car, and they sped her away to a very distant site in the woods of Georgia. Once they were there, they took Barbara, who was from Miami, and they placed her in a pine box that had a battery-powered fan. It had some water with some sedatives in it, and it had a little bit of food. Barbara was buried in the hills of Georgia, and she actually survived 83 hours in that pine box. The kidnappers sent a message to her parents, and they said, if you will send us $500,000, we will then give you a map and let you know where Barbara is hiding. Now, the first attempt to pay off these kidnappers failed, but the authorities found the car, and in that car, there was a photo of Barbara with a sign on her that said, kidnapped. They began to search frantically, and eventually, a switchboard operator took a message from those kidnappers, and the ransom money was provided, and Barbara was found alive. It was an absolutely amazing journey for her. The ransom was paid, the girl was found, a glorious reunion took place in the Mackle family that holiday season. Now, here's my question for you. Do you think Barbara woke up one day after her release wondering, I wonder, does my father love me? I mean, does my father care for me? You think Barbara woke up one morning and was raising that question? Now, let me ask you another question, though. Are you that valuable? Let's suppose somebody kidnapped you, and let's suppose a ransom note came. Would somebody pay the equivalent of $3.6 million for you? Are you that valuable? Would they actually pay a ransom price so expensive for you? Somebody said, no, no, Pastor Mark, I don't think so. Maybe they might pay $5 to get me back, maybe $10, you know, maybe $25, but nobody would pay that much money for me. But here's the incredible good news. A costly ransom was paid for you. A ransom of infinite price was paid for you. A ransom that was much, much more than $3.6 million. The ransom of Christ on Calvary is spoken about in 1 Peter chapter 1, verse 18 and 19. Can you read it with me, please, from the screen? For as much as you know that you were not redeemed with corruptible things as silver and gold from your vain conversation received by tradition from your fathers, but with the precious blood of Christ, as of a lamb without spot or blemish. His sacrifice for you was much more than a ransom that was worth $3.6 million. The precious Son of God left the glories and splendor of heaven. He tabernacled in human flesh. He faced the enemy on the enemy's ground. He resisted every temptation of evil. And as he overcame for you and for me. And with nails driven through his hands and a crown of thorns placed upon his head and blood dropping from his brow and spurting from his hands and pouring from his feet, the divine Son of God, this Christ worshiped by all the angels, this Christ at whose very word angels sang, holy, holy, holy, this Jesus who existed from eternity with the Father, this Christ hung on a cross called Calvary and died on a mountain called Golgotha. Our planet was caught in the grip of sin, condemned to eternal death, kidnapped by a devilish invader. But heaven provided the costliest ransom imaginable, the divine Son of God. There was nothing more that heaven could have done. There was nothing more that heaven could have provided. Heaven provided everything for you. Were you worth that ransom? Do you think you were worth what Jesus paid for you? Somebody said, no, Pastor, I'm not worth it. If you were not worth it, then he got cheated. Right? If you were not worth the price he paid, then he got cheated. But Jesus thinks you were worth it. You are worth a lot more than you'll ever recognize. You are worth a lot more than you ever know. To heaven, there's nothing that heaven would have done that could have been done to save you. You're worth that much. You are that valuable to heaven. Jesus believes that you are worth every drop of blood he shed for you. That's why the price he paid was so high. And that's the message of the sanctuary. The message of the sanctuary is a message of love beyond comprehension. The message of the sanctuary is the message of a Christ who in miniature and shadow form reveals to you and me the price, the worth that we have. The point of salvation as revealed in the sanctuary foreshadows Christ's sacrifice for sin in his high priestly ministry in heaven's sanctuary, which provides both ransom and reunion. The purpose of the ransom is for a reunion. Have you ever put anything on layaway plan? Now, when we were growing up, I remember I was a college student, and I learned that my wife needed a winter coat, and I wanted to impress her because we were just dating at the time. Now, as a college student, I didn't have the money to buy that winter coat that she needed, but I did have $5, so I remember going down to JCPenney's. Now, you say you weren't very extravagant to buy a coat in JCPenney's. Look, I was a college student. That was all the money I had. So I went down, and I was so proud. I went down to JCPenney's, and I said, I'm going to put that coat on layaway. I did it about 5 months ahead of time, gave them $5. Next month, took a little bit of savings, had a little more, $7.50. Next month, came down with $8. By the end of those 5 months, I had that coat paid for. Now, let me ask you this. If I paid for the coat, you think I was going to go pick it up? If I paid for that coat, you think I was going to leave it there for somebody else to get? When Christ hung on Calvary, he paid a ransom for you. And that's why he's coming back. Because you are too valuable not to take home. Where there is a ransom, there must be a reunion. That's what Jesus' high priestly ministry is all about in heaven's sanctuary. Jesus is the lamb that dies, but Jesus is the priest that lives. Jesus died for us, but Jesus lives for us. Jesus' death in his life is doing everything he can because he wants one thing. He wants to embrace you one day. He wants to say, welcome home, my child, one day. He wants to put his arms around you in love one day. And that is the message of the sanctuary. 1 Peter chapter 3, verse 18 says, Christ has once suffered for sins, the just for the unjust, that he might bring us to God. So there Christ, the sinless one, must take the sinner's place. The righteous one must take the place of the unrighteous. The just must take the place of the unjust. Here, Christ, the sinless one, takes our place. From the day that man fell, God sought to reveal his wonderful plan. In the sacrificial system, he showed that he would accept a substitute in the sinner's place.
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22: The whole purpose of the sanctuary is to show that God accepts a substitute. If you and I had to bear the guilt, if you and I had to bear the shame, if you and I had to bear the condemnation of our sin, there is no price that we could pay to ransom our souls. Absolutely impossible. The price is too high. Because what's the price of sin? The wages of sin is what? Death. So if we had to pay the price, it's eternal death. It's going into the grave and never, ever, ever coming out. So the price is much, much, much too high. But Christ, hanging on Calvary's cross, revealed in the sacrificial system, showed that heaven would accept a substitute in our place. The sanctuary service more fully revealed the significance of the plan of salvation. Now, as lambs were brought to this court, the sinner looked up and saw the tabernacle. Now, the tabernacle had four coverings. Here, we have pulled them back in the graphic. The first covering was badger's skin. The second was ram's skin dyed red. The third was goat's skin, white. The fourth was a purple tapestry. From every aspect of the sanctuary, we see Jesus and Jesus revealed. The outmost covering was very plain, this badger's skin, or some translations say seal skin. It represents Christ, who had no beauty that we should desire him. The darkness represents the Christ that would come and tabernacle in human flesh, the one that would be the root out of dry ground, the one that would bear sin for us. So the outer represents Christ bearing the darkness of our sin and guilt. But what about the ram skin dyed red? That reminds us of the ram provided as a substitute for Isaac. And you remember Abraham was taking Isaac there on Mount Moriah, and the boy says, "Where is the sacrifice?" And Abraham says, "God himself shall provide a lamb." And then there's the ram caught in the thicket. The ram's covering here, dyed in red, represents that sacrifice of Christ provided for us. What about the covering of fine twine linen? It represents these white curtains next and the fine linen and the goat's hair next. That white represents the fact that Jesus Christ would come as our righteousness. He would bring his people, his church together as a body united in his righteousness. So we go from the darkness of sin, the humanity of Christ bearing sin, to the sacrifice of Christ on the cross to create righteousness for us, so that the inmost covering is all glorious. It speaks of the beauty of Christ-like character. It speaks of the fact in that purple and the gold twine that we can be sons and daughters of God. So every aspect of the sanctuary takes us from sin to the sacrifice of Christ, to righteousness, to the royal family of God. God wants to do something in your life that is beyond imaginable, something in your life that is beyond what we can conceive. Now let's go back here to this altar of burnt offering in the court. There were multiple types of sacrifices. There were bullocks and cows. There were lambs and goats. There was a grain offering. There were turtle doves. Why? Because God is revealing that there is provision for all. There is provision for every man, woman, and child. And if you're too poor to bring a lamb, you can bring a pigeon. If you're too poor to bring a pigeon, you can bring a grain offering. If you're too poor to do that, you go out and catch a wild turtle dove. Now, when the sacrifice was slain here, notice Leviticus 4, verse 3. He shall lay his hand upon the head of the sin offering. What does it mean before the sinner confesses his sin that he lays his hand upon the offering? All throughout the Bible, when you lay your hand upon a lamb, when you lay your hand upon the offering, that is a sign of ownership. That's a sign of ownership. It's a sign of the transferring of ownership. So the symbolism here is the sinner lays his hand upon the lamb. He is transferring the ownership of this animal to the priest. When he confesses his sin, that sin then is transferred to the lamb, and the ownership of that sin, the ownership of that guilt, the ownership of that condemnation is no longer on the sinner. He no longer owns it. It now is on the lamb. Here's the incredible good news. When you confess your sin, and you confess your guilt, and you confess your shame, you don't own it anymore. You don't own it anymore. Did you ever read? I read an interesting story. You may have read it. A young man in Africa. He has just cut down a lot of wood for fire, and he's taking it back to his little hut. And he has this pack of wood on his back, and he's walking like this, you know, this pack of wood. And some guy comes down the road with a wagon, and the guy waves to him, and the wagon pulls over and stops. And the wagon driver said, "Would you like a ride?" And the man said, "Oh man, if I could only have a ride." He's sweating. He's been walking 2 miles, 3 miles, and he has this load on his back. He gets into the wagon, and they're going along, and the man still has the load on his back, and he's sitting there all hunched over this big load, and the wagon driver looks back on him and says, "Why don't you put your load down?" And the man says, "You've been so kind to give me a ride. At least I can do is carry my own load." Some of you are carrying your own load. You've confessed your sin, but yet you feel guilty. You confessed your sin, yet your brain condemns you. It's going around and round and round. Look what you did last week. Look what you did last month. Look what you did 6 months ago. Look what you did 6 years ago. When the sinner came to the sanctuary and he put his hands on that lamb, it was transferring the ownership of everything that he confessed to the priest who would bring it into the sanctuary. Isn't it a wonderful thing that when you confess your sins, you don't have to own the guilt anymore? You don't have to own the shame anymore. You don't have to own the sorrow of that anymore. Now, the sinner always, Leviticus 5, verse 5, he shall confess that he has sinned in that thing. So confession was always, as we pointed out last night, specific. Anger, bitterness, lust. It was the confession was very specific. If we come to God and say, "Oh God, if I've sinned, forgive me. Oh God, if I did anything wrong yesterday, forgive me." We will continue to carry our guilt and condemnation with us. But when we come and confess the specific sin, and in our mind imagine that the guilt of that sin is being transferred to the Lamb, and that we no longer own that guilt, we no longer own that sorrow. Now, who slays the sacrifice? The sinner slays the sacrifice. Leviticus 4, verse 33, read it with me, please. "And he," and who's the he, everybody? "The repentant sinner shall slay it for a sin offering in the place where they kill the offering." So the sinner must slay the sacrifice. And I want to spend a little more time meditating on that with you. There is a wonderful statement in a book called Great Controversy, page 418, that says this: "Day by day, the repentant sinner brought his offering to the door of the tabernacle, placing his hand upon the victim's head, confessed his sins, thus in figure transferring them from himself to the innocent sacrifice. The animal was then slain." So the sin is transferred from the sinner to the sacrifice. The animal is then slain. Now, incidentally, maybe not so incidentally, a couple things that are really significant. You see this altar here in the court. Some of the blood from some sacrifices was poured out at the basin of this altar. Some was put on the horns of this altar. Some of the blood was taken into the sanctuary and put on the horns of the altar within the sanctuary. Now, through the blood, there was a record of sin in the sanctuary. So the sinner confesses his sin over the head of the lamb, slays the lamb. The priest takes some of the blood into the sanctuary, sprinkles it before the veil, because that's where the law of God is, and indicating that the law of God that was broken is atoned for. But there's an interesting little truth here. Some of that blood was put on the four horns of that altar of incense, and some put on the four horns of the burnt offering. A record of sin was there. Satan comes to you, and Satan says, "Look what you did 3 weeks ago. Look what you did 6 months ago." And what do you say to him? "The record of my sin is in the sanctuary, covered with the blood of Christ." The blood placed on the horns of the altar records the sins that are forgiven. Why four horns? From the north, south, east, west. God speaks to all humanity. See, that's why we're not fearful in the judgment. That's why when our names come up in judgment, we don't tremble in fear. Why not? Because in heaven's sanctuary, there is a record of our sins, but that record is a record of sins covered by the blood of Christ, saved by the grace of God. The priest then took the blood from the animal, sprinkled it before the veil in the holy place, indicating that the law of God that had been broken was now atoned for, placing it on the horns of the altar here, so that indeed a record of sin forgiven. when the individual's sins were transferred to the sanctuary, they were hidden from human view and nobody could see them because they were covered by the blood of Christ. When we confess our sins,

0: interesting word for offering that I just picked up. And you know what that word for offering is? The Hebrew word for offering has the idea of ascension, ascending. So the Christ, the sacrificial lamb for us, the smoke ascends as a sweet perfume to God. And Christ dies on Calvary's cross. He lies in the tomb, and on Sunday morning he's resurrected, and he ascends to heaven as our sacrifice, just like he was consumed in type in the sanctuary, just like in type the smoke ascended, he ascends. Now, here's an amazing truth. Jesus resurrected from the dead. He's getting ready to ascend to heaven. And just as he's there getting ready to ascend to heaven, Mary comes. She has tears running down her face. She thinks that a gardener has stolen away from the body of Christ. And Jesus says, "Mary, touch me not, for I have not yet," what's the next word? "Ascended to my Father." Now think about this. The most significant event after the cross in the history of the universe is to take place.
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0: Christ is to ascend to heaven and appear before the universe, indicating that his blood settles the controversy between good and evil, that all humanity can be forgiven, that all humanity can enter into the gates of heaven. He has the most significant announcement to make to the universe, and he's going to ascend to heaven after his crucifixion. He's been there, gone 33 and a half years, but he's ascended to heaven. But look, he stops and does not ascend because one of his children is crying and brokenhearted. He thinks so much of Mary that the whole universe must wait until he comforts her. What a Christ. What a wonderful Savior is Jesus, my Lord.
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6: 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The principle was not centralized control, it was opportunity. 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Why did it matter? Because a free nation needs citizens equipped to work, build, steward, and govern themselves. 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

0: 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Proverbs honors the one who works his land. Paul warns against idleness and calls believers to earn their bread. Why does that still matter today? Because education should form capable people under God, not dependent subjects under bureaucracy.
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4: Hi, this is Robert Jeffress, and I'm glad to study God's Word with you every day on this Bible teaching program. 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
5: God's Word says, no sex outside of marriage. 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
6: Welcome to Pathway to Victory with author and pastor, Dr. Robert Jeffress. In America today, an alarming number of couples are filing for divorce due to infidelity. So why are so many marriages coming to an untimely end? Today on Pathway to Victory, Dr. Robert Jeffress addresses the highly sensitive topic of extramarital affairs, why they happen, and how we can keep them from destroying our lives. But first, let's take a moment to hear some important ministry updates.
4: Thanks, David, and welcome to Pathway to Victory. Today we're dealing with a sensitive subject. King Solomon's counsel to husbands and wives was written thousands of years ago, but it's never been more relevant than right now. Any historian can tell you that decadence has pervaded cultures all the way back to the beginning of time. And compromise in marriage always bears the same outcome, misery and disappointment. And so, during today's program, we'll seek Solomon's counsel in Proverbs chapter 5. On how to protect our marriages from any semblance of compromise. Now, this is one of the subjects I've addressed in my best-selling book called The Solomon Secrets, 10 Keys to Your Success. This is one of the most highly requested books in our collection because the application is so needed and clear. And when you give a generous gift to Pathway to Victory, we'll make sure a copy is sent promptly to your home. And if you've never contacted us before, today is a wonderful day to do that. I'd like to send you, without any cost or obligation, something I'm very proud of, the In God We Trust 2-disc patriotic celebration by our world-class First Baptist Dallas Choir and Orchestra, along with messages from me. It's my gift to you just for reaching out. And I think it will leave you both stirred and grateful. David and I will give more details on these resources later. But right now, let's begin today's message titled, Graze in Your Own Pasture.
5: I read the account of a group of Florida teenagers who were found guilty of a brutal murder. They had taken the lives of three innocent citizens. And their weapon was neither a gun nor a knife. In fact, these teenagers were not even present when their victims were killed, but they were guilty of the crime. As a prank, these teenagers had removed the stop signs at a four-way intersection. The result was motorists, when they should have stopped, they proceeded. The result was a fiery crash that cost them their lives. Today, we're living in a culture in which people are trying to remove the stop signs that God has put into place. Stop signs for our benefit. Our culture is telling us that it's okay to proceed when God has said to stop. They're telling us it's okay to engage in behavior which God has forbidden. And whenever we ignore God's stop signs, God's boundaries in our life, the result are much more catastrophic than even a fiery automobile crash. Today, as we continue our series on the book of Proverbs, we're going to look at one of those stop signs that God has put into effect for our benefit. It's a stop sign that is being routinely ignored today. But if we are going to master the art of living well, which is what Proverbs in this series is all about, we have to pay attention to this stop sign. It's a stop sign regarding our sexual behavior. And the stop sign is very clear. It's very simple. God's word says, no sex outside of marriage. That boundary, that stop sign has been put into effect for our benefit, yet when we ignore it, we're putting our emotional, our spiritual, and even our financial well-being at risk. Instead of ignoring that stop sign, Solomon, the wisest man who ever lived, learned the hard way that the best way to experience emotional and sexual fulfillment in life is to follow God's guideline, which is simply to graze in your own pasture. Now, let's look at that in the scripture today. If you have your Bibles, I want you to turn to Proverbs chapter 5. Proverbs chapter 5. Once I was speaking at a family conference, and one evening I spoke on the subject of adultery. And I closed my message by saying to the audience that night, there are some of you here this evening who are engaged in an affair, in a relationship with someone other than you, your mate. You think nobody knows what you're up to. That may or may not be true, but God knows. God's watching, and God will judge. And I close with Proverbs 5:21, for the ways of a man are before the eyes of the Lord, and he watches over all of his paths. We finished the conference, and Amy and I were walking down to the ice cream stand where people would gather after the evening conference. And Amy always gives me good feedback on my messages. And she said, now, Robert, wasn't that a little over the top? A little melodramatic? I mean, how do you know somebody in that conference was engaged in an extramarital affair? 30 minutes later, we're standing there eating our ice cream and socializing with the conference people. The conference director comes up to me and he says, how did you know? How did you know? I said, how did I know what? He said, how did you know that this week one of the conference participants has been engaged in an open affair with somebody else's wife? Well, the fact is, I didn't know. But I knew in a crowd that size, I know in a crowd this size, that there are some of you who are engaged in sexual sin right now. I've seen it for 30 years in ministry, over and over again. A father locked in a bitter custody battle for his children because his wife has left him for another man or even another woman. Or a wife who feels belittled and betrayed because of her husband's addiction to pornography, or a Christian leader who has to give up his ministry all because of an improper relationship with a counselee. All we have to do is look around and see the effects of sexual immorality. They are everywhere. Solomon understood, perhaps better than anyone, the cost of sexual immorality. Do you remember the circumstances regarding Solomon's life? Remember his parents, King David, and the woman Bathsheba? Bathsheba and David had been involved in that illicit affair that was the scandal of the kingdom of Israel. As a result of that illicit affair, they produced a child who died as a result of God's judgment. They later tried to legitimize their relationship, and they got married, David and Bathsheba, and they produced a child named Solomon. But even though God forgave David of his affair with Bathsheba. David spent the rest of his life suffering the consequences of that affair. Those consequences included a divided kingdom, a disloyal son, and a dead child. You would think that Solomon would have learned, but he didn't. The fact is, Solomon inherited his father's proclivity for sexual immorality. By the way, dads here today, if you're living an immoral life, don't be surprised when your sons and daughters fall into immorality as well. They learn that behavior from you. I'm reading right now the new biography on Joseph Kennedy Sr., the patriarch of the Kennedy clan. If you want to understand the well-documented sexual immorality of John F. Kennedy and his older brother Joe Jr. and Ted Kennedy, all you have to do is look at what they saw in their father. In fact, the book says that the sons, when they came of age and began to get involved sexually, they talked about their dad and all of his young girlfriends that he kept around him. They learned that behavior from their dad. And dads, the same thing is true of you. If you're engaged in sexual immorality, your kids will pick up on it. Your kids are watching you, and they are going to imitate your behavior. That's exactly what happened to Solomon. He followed in his father's footsteps, and we find the sad epitaph of his life in 1 Kings 11, verses 3 and 4. Look at how Solomon's life ended. And he had 700 wives, princesses, and 300 concubines, and his wives turned his heart away. For it came about when Solomon was old that his wife turned his heart away after other gods, and his heart was not wholly devoted to the Lord his God as the heart of David his father had been. Although Solomon chose not to learn from his father's mistake until it was too late, the fact is you and I can learn from Solomon's mistakes. Late in life, he collected these proverbs, and he talked about the cost of sexual immorality. What happens to a person who falls into sexual immorality? Just jot down some of these verses. Proverbs 5, verses 3 to 5 and 8 and 9. For the lips of an adulteress drip honey, and smoother than oil is her speech. But in the end, she is bitter as wormwood, sharp as a two-edged sword. Her feet go down to death. Her steps lay hold of Sheol. Keep your way far from her, and do not go near the door of her house, lest you give your vigor to others and your years to the cruel one. Or Proverbs 6, verses 26 and 27, for on account of a harlot, one is reduced to a loaf of bread. An adulteress hunts for the precious life. Can a man take fire in his bosom and others and not be burned? Verses 32 and 33 of Proverbs 6. The one who commits adultery with a woman is lacking sense. He who would destroy himself does it. Wounds and disgrace he will find, and his reproach will not be blotted out. Or Proverbs 22, verse 14. The mouth of an adulteress is a deep pit. He who is cursed of the Lord will fall into it. You get the idea. Why is it that intelligent men and women, many of whom claim to be Christians, why is it so many of them are willing to jeopardize their career, abandon their families, and even reject their faith in order to follow and fall into a relationship that is destined to fail? Remember, the Bible says, as a man is in his heart, that is his mind, so is he. All immorality begins in the mind. There is wrong thinking that leads a person into sexual immorality. And today, for the few minutes that we have, we're going to look at what I call five fatal fallacies found in the book of Proverbs. Five fatal fallacies in our thinking that lead to sexual immorality and especially adultery. Let's jot those down today. Number one, what's the fallacy, the error that leads us into sexual immorality? It's the thought that it could never happen to me. It could never happen to me. Now, speaking of stop signs, I need to stop here and give a word of explanation. When Solomon writes about sexual immorality, he is primarily referring to adultery. But this stop sign that says no sex out of marriage talks about any kind of sex outside of the marriage relationship. In 1 Corinthians 6, verse 18, Paul wrote, "Flee immorality, For every other sin that a man commits is outside the body, but the immoral man sins against his own body. That word immorality in Greek is the word porneia. We get our word pornography from it. And the word porneia is an umbrella term. It refers to any kind of sexual activity outside of the marriage relationship. For example, for single adults, it would be fornication. When a single adult engages in sex with someone other than his mate, that is fornication, sex outside of the marriage relationship. A homosexuality, that is sex with somebody of the same sex, that is out of the bounds of God's relationship. Pornography, porneia, immorality, graphe, writing, that is receiving sexual fulfillment from sexual writing, or in today's world, the internet, or digitally. Any sex outside of the marriage relationship is classified as immorality. The reason I mention that is because today we're going to talk about what Solomon says specifically about adultery. But what he says about adultery is also true about fornication, premarital sex. It's true about homosexuality. It's true about pornography as well. Now, what does the Bible say about this? Well, first of all, the Bible says, don't ever fool yourself into saying, it could never happen to me. Some of you are already starting to feel a little self-righteous right now. Say, well, Pastor, I could never fall into doing that. Don't fool yourself. The fact is, any one of us here today, in day one, watching on Pathway to Victory, any one of you is capable of falling into sexual immorality. I'm capable of falling into sexual immorality. And the reason is twofold. The reason all of us are susceptible to sexual immorality is, first of all, because we have all inherited a corrupt nature. In Romans 5, verse 12, Paul says, for through one man, Adam, sin came into the world, and death spread to all men because all men sinned. Every one of us have inherited this proclivity toward immorality, toward sin. We have this corrupt nature. The Russian dissident Alexander Solzhenitsyn said, the line that divides good and evil runs through the heart of every man. Every one of us is capable because of this inherited corrupt nature. But there's a second reason we're all susceptible to this sin, and that is because we have an active opponent. We have an enemy who has set his sights to destroy every one of us. In Ephesians 6, verses 11 and 12, Paul writes, put on the full armor of God that you may be able to stand firm against the schemes of the devil. For our struggle is not against flesh and blood, but against the rulers, against the powers, against the world forces of this darkness, against the spiritual forces of wickedness in the heavenly places. Listen to what James said in James 1:14. But each one of us is tempted when he is carried away and enticed by his own lust. Now, this is key, folks, to understanding how Satan is going to bring destruction into your life. How are we tempted? When we are, first of all, carried away. That Greek word elkomai means to be drawn with an inward power. That refers to our corrupt nature that we have. What is it that causes sin? It's, first of all, our own corrupt nature. We're tempted when we are carried away, that is drawn, but also when we are enticed. That word enticed, you've heard me say before, is a fishing term. You know how a fisherman does his thing. He'll take a piece of bait and he will put it on a hook and he drops it, plops it in the water at just the right spot, hopefully. And when that fish, who is blinded by hunger, sees that bait, that fish snaps at the bait, not realizing that in the middle of it is a hook that's going to destroy him. Listen to this. Satan is a master fisherman. He already knows you have that hunger. We all have that hunger toward emotional and sexual fulfillment. And he knows just the right time to plop that piece of temptation right in front of us. He knows when we're hungriest. He knows when we're most vulnerable. And at that most vulnerable time in our life, when we are most craving that emotional and sexual fulfillment, he drops that bait in front of us. And people snap at it. They bite at it, not realizing that right in the center is a hook that will cost them their life. That's how sexual temptation works. My friend and late mentor, Dr. Howard Hendricks, told me one time that he used to keep with him a little black book, not the kind you're thinking about. It's a different kind of little black book. In that black book, he had recorded the names of every pastor he knew, every friend, every colleague who had fallen into sexual immorality. And he said one day he was on a plane, he took that book out and started looking at that list of names. It had grown to 100 people, 100 pastors and Christian leaders. And he said, you know, I wondered, is there any common denominator among these 100 men? And there was. He said the common denominator was every one of them thought it could never happen to him. Don't let yourself think that you are above this, that it could never happen to you. In Proverbs 18, verse 12, Solomon says, before destruction, the heart of a man is haughty, prideful, but humility goes before honor. Listen to me, our corrupt nature that we all have, our active opponent, Satan himself, whom we all have, means not one of us here today is exempt from the possibility of sexual immorality. Fallacy number two that leads to immorality and destruction: we are only friends. You know, most affairs, most sexual immorality begins as a friendship that is set to meet some great emotional need that we have. Marriage counselor and author Dr. Carlfred Broderick has interviewed dozens of couples, all of whom had pledged themselves to sexual fidelity in marriage and all of whom fell into sexual immorality. And after his study, this is what he concluded. He said, I am convinced that more people get themselves into the pain of infidelity through empathy, concern, and compassion than through any base motive. The world is full of lonely and vulnerable people, hungry for a sympathetic ear and a shoulder to cry on. Solomon understood that. He knew how easy it was for friends to turn into lovers, and that's why he said in Proverbs 4, verse 23, watch over your heart with all diligence, for from it, your heart, flow the springs of life. You see, the fact is, ladies and gentlemen, most affairs don't begin in the bedroom. They begin in the heart. Usually somebody or both parties are looking for fulfillment outside of the relationship that they're engaged in. And what happens is they find a sympathetic and empathetic ear, and very quickly it degenerates into sexual expression. In fact, it's interesting to me how many times in Proverbs Solomon connects sexual immorality with the spoken word. Jot these verses down. Proverbs 2, verse 16. To deliver you from the strange woman, that's the adulteress, from the adulteress who flatters with her words. Or Proverbs 5, verse 3, for the, what? The lips of an adulteress drip honey, and smoother than oil is her speech. Or Proverbs 7, verse 5, that they may keep you from an adulteress, from the foreigner who flatters with her words. Now, I'm not saying, for those of you who are married, that that means you never, ever engage in a conversation with somebody of the opposite sex. But what I am saying, and more importantly, what God's Word is saying, you better be very careful about speaking to someone of the opposite sex who is not your mate. Because what can begin as an innocent, superficial conversation can suddenly turn into an intimate conversation that meets some deep emotional need that you or that other person has, forming an emotional bond that eventually expresses itself sexually. And that's why we need to be very careful about friendships with those people of the opposite sex who are not our mate.
4: Solomon said, drink water from your own cistern and fresh water from your own well. Such an eloquent way to describe the benefits of monogamy. Well, there's much more we need to discover in Proverbs chapter 5. Remember, you can request the complete audio and video message from Pathway to Victory. 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
0: In 1862, Abraham Lincoln signed the Morrill Act, helping states create colleges focused on agriculture, mechanics, science, and practical education. The principle was not centralized control, it was opportunity. Lincoln's Morrill Act reminds us that America can support education without surrendering education to Washington. Why did it matter? Because a free nation needs citizens equipped to work, build, steward, and govern themselves. 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Proverbs honors the one who works his land. Paul warns against idleness and calls believers to earn their bread. Why does that still matter today? Because education should form capable people under God, not dependent subjects under bureaucracy.
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0: Welcome to Peace by Believing with John Redmond, Associate Pastor of First Baptist Church in Pasadena, Texas. If I asked you to think of a famous battle, what comes to mind? Was it Napoleon's battle at Waterloo? Or maybe the Battle of Gettysburg? No matter what battle you thought of, it will no way compare to the battle we will hear about today as John continues his series on the book of Revelation with his message, The Battle of Armageddon.
1: It's impossible to know for sure how many battles have been fought in the history of the world, but one thing is certain, there has never been a battle like the Battle of Armageddon. Human history is marching towards this battle, and everyone on the planet will be on one of two sides, either the Lord's side or the enemy's side, the Antichrist side. And so today, I want us to think about the Battle of Armageddon. Now, I want to show you a picture of the Valley of Megiddo in northern Israel. This is a different angle from the one we saw last week, but this, nonetheless, is where the Battle of Armageddon will take place. And before we get very far into the message today, I want to give an overview of this battle. And I want to do that by making four statements. And I'm going to give them to you really fast. And so you probably won't have time to write them down. But just as I say these things, just think about it. And I think it will give us an overview. And I think it will help us to be ready for what we're going to be studying this morning. First of all, the Battle of Armageddon will take place at the second coming of Jesus Christ. Now, remember, the rapture of the church is not the second coming. In the rapture, Jesus leaves heaven, comes to the air. We meet him in the air. He takes us to heaven. When that happens, the tribulation begins on the earth. That will last for 7 years. And so, for those 7 years, we will be in heaven with Jesus, but at the end of those years, we will leave heaven and come with Jesus back to the earth. And so, the first coming of Jesus Christ happened when he was born in Bethlehem. The second coming will take place when he comes back to the earth, and that will happen at the Battle of Armageddon. Second thing I would say by way of an overview this morning is that this battle, the Battle of Armageddon, will officially end the Great Tribulation. And so when the battle takes place, those 7 years of suffering on the earth will be over. This will end the tribulation period. The third thing I would say about the Battle of Armageddon is that it is the ultimate showdown between good and evil. It is Jesus versus the Antichrist. It is the true Christ versus the imposter Christ, the wannabe Christ, the Antichrist. It is the ultimate showdown of good versus evil, God versus the devil. And then the fourth thing I would say is that good will win in the end. If that makes you happy, say amen. You know, good always wins in the end. No matter what you're going through today in your life or in your family, I can tell you this on the authority of God's Word. If you're saved, good will win in the end. Romans 8:28 always gets the last word. We know that God causes all things to work together for good to those who love God and those who are called according to His purpose. And so good will always win in the end. In the day in which we live, so much evil taking place, so much wickedness in the world, and it just looks like that wickedness is winning and God is losing. But friend, that's not happening at all. God is setting it up for one day, a great battle to take place, and in that battle, good will ultimately win. God will defeat the enemy, and evil will be eradicated from this world. Now, having said that, if you'll open your Bible this morning to the book of Revelation, we're studying the actual battle that will take place at Armageddon, and what will happen in that Jezreel Valley, the Valley of Megiddo there in northern Israel. So if you're a note taker, I want to give you some things to write down, and we're going to look up quite a few verses today. But the first thing I want to say about the Battle of Armageddon is that when it takes place, the stage will have been supernaturally set. God will dry up the Euphrates River, that great river that runs for 1,800 miles through many different countries. God will dry it up during the Battle of Armageddon. In fact, at this point when he dries it up, the river will have turned from water to blood. And at this time, he'll dry the blood up, and the kings of the east will be able to cross that dried up Euphrates River, and they will come to the Valley of Megiddo. Not only will those kings be there, but the Bible says that the kings from all the world will gather. Many will bring their entire armies, others will bring a representation of their army, but the kings of the earth will come together in the Valley of Megiddo, and God is the one who is supernaturally setting it up. Now, look in Revelation 16 and verse number 16. The Bible says, "And they gathered them together to the place called in Hebrew Armageddon." It's the only time in all the Bible that that word is mentioned. Revelation 16, 16, the Valley of Megiddo there, just below Mount Carmel. And so the stage will have been supernaturally set. Now, it's interesting, God will use Satan, the Antichrist, and the false prophet to help assemble all these armies together. In fact, when you read what's happening, it looks like that the unholy trinity, Satan, the Antichrist, and the false prophet, it looks like they're the ones responsible for gathering all these people there, and yet we know that Satan is never ultimately in control. God is always in control, and so even when it looks like Satan is in control, he's only doing what God is using him to do. The devil is God's tool many times to accomplish his own will. It's an amazing thing. Where Satan rules, God overrules, and God uses the devil to accomplish his own purposes. Now, look in verse number 13 of chapter 16. John's having this vision. We saw this last week, but let's just look at it again. John said, "I saw three unclean spirits like frogs coming out of the mouth of the dragon, out of the mouth of the beast, and out of the mouth of the false prophet." That's a reference to the Satan, the Antichrist, and the false prophet. "For they are spirits of demons performing signs which go out to the kings of the earth and of the whole world." Now, what are these demonic spirits doing? Watch this. "To gather them to the battle of that great day of God Almighty." And so on the one hand, you have Satan, the Antichrist, and the false prophet. They're gathering all these armies to the Valley of Megiddo. On the other hand, God, always sovereign, always in control, always running things. Now he's using this unholy trinity to accomplish his own purpose, to gather his enemies to this valley where the Battle of Armageddon will take place. And so the point that we're making to begin with this morning is that the stage will be supernaturally set. Now, as this happens, as these kings from the east cross the dried up Euphrates, as the kings of the whole earth bring their armies to this place, as that happens, the second thing I want us to see today is that the Antichrist himself will arise. Who is the Antichrist? He is a human being inspired and motivated by Satan himself. And yet he will himself personally come to this battle. Is the Antichrist on the earth today? Maybe so, probably so. We don't know that for sure. Nobody knows but God. But if the rapture of the church is going to happen anytime in the near future, we know that the Antichrist is somewhere in the shadows today in all of his wickedness and all of his evil, all of his satanic filling, and he's waiting for his time to emerge on the stage of world history, where he will deceive the nations of the world after the rapture of the church, gather up his following, and wreak havoc on the earth. But turn back in the Old Testament to the book of Daniel, because I want us to see a little more specifically how the Antichrist will arrive in the Valley of Megiddo. Daniel chapter 11, and I'm going to give you a moment to find this, because this is a fascinating, fascinating passage of Scripture, and it gives us an understanding of what it is that will motivate the Antichrist at the end of the tribulation to leave where he is in one part of Israel, travel to the northern part, to that Valley of Megiddo, for this great battle. So in Daniel chapter 11 and verse 36, and let me just say this, Daniel here is giving an Old Testament prophecy of the end times. That's what this much of the second half of the book of Daniel is about. And in this prophecy, when we come to the 11th chapter, he's talking about a king who was ruling on the earth at this time called Antiochus Epiphanes, but the reference to Antiochus has a double reference, and all Bible scholars that I'm familiar with would say this, and the second reference is yet a future event to the Antichrist himself. And so I'm not aware of any evangelical Bible scholar or teacher who would question that Daniel chapter 11 gives us a clear reference, a prophetic insight into the Antichrist. We can't read it all, but let's read a lot of it. Look in verse number 36. Then the king shall do according to his own will. He shall exalt and magnify himself above every god, shall speak blasphemies against the God of gods, and shall prosper till the wrath has been accomplished. For what has been determined shall be done. So that's talking about the Antichrist. He's going to exalt himself and demand to be worshipped. Verse 37, he shall regard neither the God of his fathers, nor the desire of women, nor regard any god, for he shall exalt himself above them all. There's some who say that this reference about the Antichrist having no desire for women could mean that the Antichrist will be a homosexual. Some would say, well, it's hard to determine that just from that one reference, and I'm not sure what the significance of that would be, but it is nonetheless interesting. But in verse 37, he shall regard neither the God of his fathers. In other words, the Antichrist is not going to worship the God of heaven. And he wants to be worshipped himself, nor the desire of women, nor regard any god, for he shall exalt himself above them all. Now let's move down to verse 40 and get into the specifics of what is it that motivates the Antichrist to come to Megiddo. At the time of the end, the king of the south shall attack him, and the king of the north shall come against him like a whirlwind. And so as we said last week, by this point in the tribulation, those who have pledged their allegiance to the Antichrist are now convinced that they have made a terrible mistake. He has promised peace and prosperity, and just the opposite has happened. The judgment of God has fallen on the earth. The rivers and oceans have turned into blood. People are dying. The sun is not shining, the moon is not shining, the stars have fallen out of the sky. And so these leaders on the earth at this point in the tribulation are saying what the Antichrist has promised, he has failed to deliver. And so some of these kings apparently are now turning against the Antichrist himself. And it says they'll come against him like a whirlwind with chariots, horsemen, and with many ships. And he shall enter the countries, overwhelm them, and pass through. So even though they rise up against him, he has more power than they do because he's satanically inspired. Verse 41, he shall also enter the glorious land, that is the land of Israel, and many countries shall be overthrown. But these shall escape from his hand, Edom, Moab, and the prominent people of Ammon. He shall stretch out his hand against the countries, and the land of Egypt shall not escape. He shall have power over the treasures of gold and silver and over all the precious things of Egypt. Also, the Libyans and Ethiopians shall follow at his heels. Now, watch verse 44. This is very interesting. But news from the east and the north shall trouble him. Now, what's happening to the east and the north of where the Antichrist is? What's happening is all the nations of the earth are gathering to the Valley of Megiddo. Well, it makes sense why this would trouble him, because at this point, some of the other kings have already turned against him. And so now he's thinking, now all these who are gathering in Megiddo, they're turning against me. So now we see the paranoia of the Antichrist. Remember we saw in Revelation 16 that the Antichrist is responsible, in part, for gathering these armies to Megiddo. Now that they're gathering there, paranoia sets in, and he says, they're gathering there to fight against me because these other kings are coming against me. So as we saw last week, confusion and all these things now are setting in on the Antichrist. So verse 44, you ought to mark this verse. News from the east and the north shall trouble him. Therefore, he shall go out with great fury to destroy and annihilate many. Assuming that they are turning against him, he's now going to fight against them. And then in verse 45, he shall plant the tents of his palace between the seas, that is between the Mediterranean Sea and the Dead Sea, and perhaps a reference even to the Sea of Galilee, and the glorious holy mountain. Yet he shall come to his end, and no one will help him. And so Daniel is giving a prophecy 100 years before Christ was even born, saying that at this point in the tribulation, the Antichrist will come to his end and nobody will help him. And so the point here is that the Antichrist, having heard of this rumblings from the north and the east, will be troubled by that, and he's going to Megiddo. So that's the second thing I wanted us to see. The Antichrist will arrive. The third thing is that as the Antichrist now arrives, everybody else is already there. As the Antichrist arrives, in just that moment, the true Christ will appear. Now, let's settle into Revelation chapter 19, because this is the classic passage in all the Bible about the Battle of Armageddon. And now we see that as the stage has been set, as the Antichrist has arrived, it's time for the battle. It's time for the showdown. Good and evil are about to square off. And at this moment, the true Christ will appear. Notice I'm saying the true Christ as opposed to the Antichrist. The Antichrist is the false Christ. He is the instead of Christ. He is the wannabe Christ. He is the one who is jealous of Christ. He is the one who was in heaven many, many years ago as an honored angel, as a beautiful angel. And as he was there and seeing all the other angels worship God the Father, worship Jesus the Son, he became envious of that. And he wanted to be worshipped himself. And pride rose up within Lucifer's heart. And God cast him out of heaven. A third of the angels were fallen with him. And so since that time, the Antichrist has opposed Jesus Christ. He's jealous of Jesus. Now look in verse number 11, the vision that John saw. He said, "Now I saw heaven opened, and behold, a white horse. And he who sat on him was called Faithful and True." That's because God always keeps his promises. Jesus is true to his word. "And in righteousness he judges and makes war." We don't think of Jesus as a judge. We think of Jesus as a Savior. And he is a Savior. But he's also a judge. And Jesus said in the Gospel of John that God the Father has entrusted all judgment to him. And so at the end, it will be Jesus Christ who will judge. And so heaven is open. It's interesting. This is one of two times in the book of Revelation where in his vision, John saw heaven opened. The first time was in chapter 4, verse 1, when he said, "I saw heaven open." That's when John was caught up and taken to heaven. That's a picture of the rapture of the church. So at the rapture, heaven will be open. And here at the second coming for Jesus to come back, heaven will be opened again. Look in verse 19. John said, "And I saw the beast," that's the Antichrist, "the kings of the earth and their armies gathered together to make war against him who sat on the horse and against his army." And so, as the battle is about to start, we have the Antichrist and all his legions in the valley, and now we have heaven is opened, and Jesus is sitting on a white horse, and Jesus is about to leave heaven and descend for that valley of Megiddo. Now, as we think about Christ appearing, as we think about the second coming of Jesus Christ, I want to give you some descriptors today, descriptive words that help us to understand how Jesus Christ will appear. And you might want to just jot these down. First of all, it's very important that we see that Jesus will appear visibly. He will appear visibly. John has this vision. He's seeing Jesus. He's on a white horse. Jesus is not sending a delegation. He's not sending an angel. He's not coming invisibly. Jesus is appearing visibly. Now, at the rapture of the church, Jesus will only be seen by those of us who are saved. That's why there'll be such confusion on the earth after the rapture, because the people who are left behind will not have seen what happened. It will be visible to us, but invisible to them. So the rapture of the church is not something that will not be a visible appearing to Jesus to the world. Visible to us, but not to everyone else. But turn back to Revelation chapter 1. I want to show you a very important verse. You want to mark this. Revelation chapter 1, and in verse number 7, let me let you find it. Revelation chapter 1, and in verse number 7, the Bible says, "Behold, he is coming with clouds, and every eye will see him." Say that part with me there. Every eye will see him. Every eye. the eyes of the Antichrist, the eyes of the unsaved, the eyes of all these people in Megiddo, the eyes of people all over the world who will not physically be in Megiddo at that time. Every eye will see Jesus, and they will know that he is the one they should have received, and yet they have rejected him. Now watch this. Even they who pierced him, even those Roman soldiers who put the nails in his hands, even that those Jewish people, those religious Jewish leaders of that time who are responsible, in a sense, for the crucifixion of Jesus, they will see Jesus. These people will be in Hades at this time. They're long since dead. And yet from Hades, every eye, not just every eye on earth, every eye on earth, every eye under the earth in Hades will see him, and they will know beyond the shadow of a doubt that the one whom they crucified, the one whom they turned against, the one whom they rejected was none other than God in the flesh, Jesus Christ. Every eye will see him, even they who pierced him, and all the tribes of the earth will mourn because of him. Even so, amen. You better believe they'll mourn. They'll mourn because they rejected him. They'll mourn because they crucified him. They'll mourn because they mocked him. And they'll mourn because now they will only meet him as judge. They could have had him as Savior. He offered himself as Savior. But that day's over, and now they will meet Jesus as the judge. And so the first thing, as we think about how Jesus will appear visibly. The second descriptive word I'd like to give is simply this. Jesus will appear not only visibly, but Jesus, in this great battle, will appear triumphantly. He will appear triumphantly and victoriously. Look in verse number 12. Back to chapter 19 now, and in verse number 12. His eyes. Now, John is having a vision of the very eyes of Jesus on this horse, coming back to the earth, and yet he sees his eyes. His eyes were like a flame of fire. That is, his eyes are penetrating eyes. His eyes can not only see us, but they can see into us, and they can see through us to what is in our heart, our motives, our inner thoughts, our desires. His eyes were like a flame of fire. And on his head, now watch this, were many crowns, not just a crown, many crowns. Why? Because he's coming back as the conquering king. He's triumphant. He's victorious. He had a name written that no one knew except himself. He was clothed with a robe dipped in blood. Now somebody says, what is this blood a reference to? Well, it could be a reference to the blood he shed on the cross. Most Bible scholars don't think it's that, because they say in this context, that doesn't seem to be what it's referring to. Some say that it's a reference to the blood that will be shed in the Battle of Armageddon. But if you think about it, when he's first coming out of heaven, the blood hasn't been shed yet, so it's probably not the Battle of Armageddon. Others say this blood that his robe has been dipped into is representative of the battles that Jesus has fought in the past with evil. And you read all the way through Old Testament times and New Testament times where God did battle Satan, and he did put an end, in a sense, to certain forms of evil. And so maybe this blood

0: 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John has written a booklet called In the Twinkling of an Eye that is a great companion study to go along with this message from today. 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
11: In 1862, Abraham Lincoln signed the Morrill Act, helping states create colleges focused on agriculture, mechanics, science, and practical education. The principle was not centralized control, it was opportunity. Lincoln's Morrill Act reminds us that America can support education without surrendering education to Washington. Why did it matter? Because a free nation needs citizens equipped to work, build, steward, and govern themselves. Scripture gives work a sacred weight. In Genesis, God placed man in the garden to work it and to keep it. Proverbs honors the one who works his land. Paul warns against idleness and calls believers to earn their bread. Why does that still matter today? Because education should form capable people under God, not dependent subjects under bureaucracy.
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3: 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God says, I am going to complete the work I started in you. I'm going to return. Jesus is coming back. It's built on the promises of God.

0: Most of us want to believe God's promises, but when life gets uncertain, it can be easy to wonder what we're supposed to do while we wait for Him to answer. 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Hello, and welcome to Discovering the Jewish Jesus. I'm your host, Dustin Roberts, and today Rabbi Schneider's going to take us into the Mosaic Covenant, and he's going to reveal how God's promises and our obedience work together in God's eternal plan and, ultimately, Jesus' return. 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Now here's Rabbi.
1: God bless you and shalom, beloved ones. This is a very important study for those of you that are interested in understanding how the whole Bible fits together. There are many covenants, beloved ones, in Scripture, but there are three primary covenants in the Word of God. These three primary covenants I'm in review right now are the Abrahamic covenant, number one, the Mosaic covenant, number two, and the New covenant, number three. We're looking at these three covenants, looking at the individual pieces to these covenants, and then we're looking as to how they all fit together. I began church on the Abrahamic covenant. What I said was that the Abrahamic covenant was based on three things. Number one, it was based simply on faith. We read in Genesis 15 that Abraham heard God's voice, and simply because he believed, and his belief translated into action, because when you really believe something, you take action on it, his belief, beloved, was counted to him, listen now, as righteousness. Listen as I read Genesis chapter number 15. I'm going to begin there in verse number 5. And he, referring to God, took him, speaking of Abraham, outside and said, "Now look toward the heavens and count the stars, if you're able to count them." And he said to him, "So shall your descendants be." Then he, referring back to Abraham, believed in the Lord, and he, the Lord, reckoned it to him, to Abraham, as righteousness. So notice what's going on here, church. Nothing about the law here. Abraham simply believed God's voice, and because he believed in the Lord, God counted Abraham as right before him. The Lord told us in the New Testament, God so loved the world that he gave his only begotten Son, get it, that whosoever believes in him shall be saved. So what we're seeing here is that the Abrahamic covenant is the foundational covenant in Scripture, because the covenant that we enter into with the Lord now through Jesus had its origin in this Abrahamic covenant, because we're going to see as we go to Genesis 22 now that this covenant that was based on faith was a pre-covenant to Jesus' coming, because God said to Abraham in Genesis 22, "Abraham, in your seed," referring to Jesus, "all the nations of the earth shall be blessed." Let's go now to Genesis 22 and see that. We see right now the Abrahamic covenant was based on faith. Abraham believed God and it was counted to him as righteousness. Paul repeats that same word for us. He quotes the scripture I just read in Genesis 15 in the book of Galatians. Now we're in Genesis chapter number 22. I want to show you that this covenant, the Abrahamic covenant, the foundational covenant of Scripture, was also based, listen now, on a promise. So I'm going to begin reading here in verse number 1 of chapter number 22. I'm going to read 1 and 2, then I'm going to continue on in verse 9 through 18. "Now it came about after these things that God tested Abraham and said to him, 'Abraham,' and he said, 'Here I am.' And he said, 'Take now your son, your only son, whom you love, Isaac, and go to the land of Moriah and offer him there as a burnt offering on one of the mountains of which I will tell you.'" Notice once again, Abraham hears God's voice. He believes that God's a good God. He believes that God is God. And he believes that God loves him, and because he believes, beloved, he takes action. Because true faith results in action. Again, there's no law yet. This is just Abraham hearing God's voice and believing and obeying. Now let's continue on. "Then they came to the place of which God had told him, and Abraham built the altar there and arranged the wood and bound his son Isaac and laid him upon the altar on top of the wood. Abraham stretched out his hand and took the knife to slay his son. But the angel of the Lord called to him from heaven and said, Abraham, Abraham. And he said, here I am. He said, do not stretch out your hand against the lad and do nothing to him. For now I know that you fear God, since you have not withheld your son, your only son from me. Then Abraham raised his eyes and looked, and behold, behind him a ram caught in the thickets by his horns. And Abraham went and took the ram and offered him up for a burnt offering in the place of his son. Abraham called the name of that place Yahweh, or the Lord will provide. And by the way, that's where we get the phrase Jehovah Jireh, the Lord our provider. It's actually pronounced something closer to Yahweh Yireh. But that's where that covenant name of God is revealed, when the Lord gave Abraham the sacrifice in place of his son. The Lord will provide, Yahweh Yireh, Jehovah Jireh, the Lord our provider. Let's continue on. Abraham called that place, the Lord will provide. As it is said to this day, in the mount of the Lord it will be provided. Then the angel of the Lord called to Abraham a second time from heaven and said, by myself I have sworn, declares the Lord, because you have done this thing and have not withheld your son, your only son, indeed I will greatly bless you, and I will greatly multiply your seed as the stars of the heavens and as the sand which is on the seashore, and your seed shall possess the gate of their enemies. In your seed all the nations of the earth shall be blessed, because you have obeyed my voice. So I want to point out some other principles associated with the Abrahamic covenant from this portion of Scripture that we just read. Notice here, beloved ones, that the Abrahamic covenant, when the Lord said to Abraham, in your seed all the nations of the earth shall be blessed, notice that this is, get it now, an unconditional covenant. There's no other conditions that need to be met for God to do what he said he was going to do. Now, the reason that I'm pointing this out to you, beloved children of God, is because in just a second, we're going to look at the Mosaic covenant. And what you're going to see about the Mosaic covenant is that the Mosaic covenant is conditional. And this is why Paul was constantly coming against in the New Testament what we refer to theologically as Judaizers, those that are following Jesus that are also trying to make people keep the law. Because the point is that no man can keep the law. And this is the reason that the Scripture says that Jesus redeemed people that put their trust in him from the curse of the law. Because the law is conditional. We're going to see the Mosaic covenant is conditional. In order to be blessed through the Mosaic covenant, you have to keep the conditions. But in the Abrahamic covenant, there are no conditions. God said, I myself have sworn, the Lord said, I'm going to do this thing. It's unconditional. So listen what the Lord says here concerning what he's going to do. By myself, he says in the 16th verse, I'm going to do this thing by myself. I have sworn. So the Abrahamic covenant, church in review, is based, number one, on simple faith. What type of faith are we talking about? The type of faith that has a witness from God of his voice, like Abraham did, and we believe it. And because we believe it, we respond to it. That's true faith. The New Testament is built on this. So the Abrahamic covenant was based on faith. It came before there was ever a law, only faith. Secondly, the Abrahamic covenant is unconditional. God said, I'm going to do it, nothing more required. Thirdly, I want you to hear that the Abrahamic covenant, listen, is built on a promise. God said, once again, by myself, I have sworn, declares the Lord. It's a promise that God is making. Now, why is this important, church, for you and I today? Because these three characteristics that we see are the bedrock of the Abrahamic covenant are immediately, get it now, transferable to the new covenant, which is the fulfillment of the Abrahamic covenant. In other words, the new covenant is built on these same foundations. It's built on faith. By grace, through faith are we saved, right? The book of Ephesians, it's built on faith. Number two, it's unconditional. God loves us. That's unconditional love. And number three, beloved, we have promises in the Word. God says, I am going to complete the work I started in you. I'm going to return. It's not an if, it's not a maybe. Jesus is coming back. His people are going to heaven. It's built on, get it now, the promises of God. So hear me now. The Abrahamic covenant, I know I'm doing a lot of review and repetition, but I really want you to get this. Abrahamic covenant built on the three principles of, get it now, simple faith, believing in such a way that it translates into action. Abraham believed God. As a result of his faith, he walked and followed God. Number one, simple faith, no law, just faith. Number two, unconditional, the covenant that God made with Abraham, nothing more that needs to happen for God to fulfill what he said he's going to do. And number three, it is built on promises. God said, I'm going to do this thing. I swear it, says the Lord. Same thing now, transfer to the New Testament. The Bible tells us in the book of Galatians, listen, very, very important, that the blessing of Abraham, that the covenant that God made with Abraham, get it now, has come upon you and I, the church, through our relationship to God in Jesus. In other words, those things that are in the Abrahamic covenant, Paul tells us in Galatians, have come upon you and I now as believers today. The blessing of Abraham has come upon you.
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1: Abrahamic covenant, foundational covenant. The Word of God is built on the Abrahamic covenant. It's still in place. It's fulfilled in Jesus. Now, let's relate the Abrahamic covenant to the next primary covenant in Scripture, which is called the Mosaic covenant. The Mosaic covenant is very different from the Abrahamic covenant because the Abrahamic covenant was unconditional, whereas the Mosaic covenant, get it, church, is conditional. The Abrahamic covenant, listen now, promised a blessing that's unconditional, whereas, get it now, the Mosaic covenant is related to in such a way that you can only be blessed by it, get it, if you fulfill the conditions of it. It's conditional. So let's go now to the book of Deuteronomy, chapter number 28. I want to illustrate this for you. We're going to the book of Deuteronomy, chapter number 28. I want to show you the nature of the Mosaic covenant, which is, once again, conditional. The grass withers and the flowers fade, but the word of God abides forever. Deuteronomy 28, I'm going to read verses number 1 through 4, and then I'm going to go to verses 15 through 19. We're going to see that the blessings are conditional, and likewise, if an individual that is trying to relate to God through the Mosaic covenant does not fulfill the requirement, not only will they not be blessed, but what will happen is that they'll end up being cursed, vastly different from the Abrahamic covenant. Let's listen. Now it shall be, if you diligently obey the Lord your God, being careful to do all his commandments, which I command you today, the Lord your God will set you high above all the nations of the earth. Notice here it's based on conditions. If you do everything that I'm commanding you, it's all conditions. There's laws in place. There are statutes in place. In order to be blessed, you have to do them. Let's continue on. All these blessings will come upon you and overtake you if you obey the Lord your God. Blessed shall you be in the city, and blessed shall you be in the country. Blessed shall be the offspring of your body, and the produce of your ground, and the offspring of your beast, and the increase of your herds, and the young of your flock. Blessed shall be your basket and your kneading bowl. Blessed shall you be when you come in, and blessed shall you be when you go out. The Lord will cause all your enemies who rise up against you to be defeated before you. It's all based, though, listen now, upon obedience, get it, to the commandments and the statutes that God gave Moses when Moses was on top of Mount Sinai. Moses came down from Mount Sinai with the law of God. He had the two tablets containing the Ten Commandments written by the finger of God, and he had also all the other commandments in the Hebrew Bible, which the rabbis today count at 613. In order for all these blessings, church, to come upon Israel that I had just read, in order for these blessings to come upon them, they had to observe all the commandments and all the statutes. Listen what the Lord said in the Mosaic covenant would happen if they didn't obey. I'm continuing Deuteronomy 28, picking up in verse number 15. Hear the word of God. The grass withers and the flowers fade, but the word of God abides forever. But it shall come about, if you do not obey the Lord your God, to observe and do all his commandments and his statutes with which I charge you today, that all these curses will come upon you and overtake you. Cursed shall you be in the city, and cursed shall you be in the country. Cursed shall be your basket and your kneading bowl. Cursed shall be the offspring of your body and the produce of your ground and the increase of your herd and the young of your flock. Cursed shall you be when you come in, and cursed shall you be when you go out. And the Lord just continues here. And so the Mosaic covenant was conditional. In order to receive the blessing, you had to fulfill your end of the bargain. You had to keep all the commandments and the statutes. The Mosaic covenant, listen now, very important. The Mosaic covenant, listen, was designed to be a temporary administrative covenant which held the Abrahamic covenant in place until the fulfillment of the Abrahamic covenant could be fulfilled, and that fulfillment is Jesus, of whom the Lord was referring to when he said to Abraham, through your seed, Abraham, all the nations of the earth shall be blessed. And the seed that the Lord was referring to is Jesus. The Abrahamic covenant is permanent, unconditional, based on faith and a promise. The Mosaic covenant is temporary, administrative, and conditional. Now, let's look at the origin of the Mosaic covenant. The origin of the Mosaic covenant is when Moses went on top of Mount Sinai in the wilderness, he received from the Lord all these commandments and statutes. He came down from the mountain and he read all the commandments and all the statutes to Israel. And when he did that, Israel responded and said, all that the Lord has commanded, we will do. But of course, they failed. And so what ended up happening is the Mosaic covenant, which promised a blessing if it could be adhered to, ended up becoming a curse to them because they couldn't fulfill their part of the covenant. The question becomes, why? Why did God give the Mosaic covenant if he knew that Israel could never fulfill it? In the book of Galatians, Paul tells us that the Mosaic covenant was added to the Abrahamic covenant in order that mankind would become aware of their lack of power to fully obey God. The Mosaic covenant was given, Paul teaches, in order that man could be exposed, that man's pride could be revealed, that his inability in the flesh to fully obey God would come to the surface. The result of all that being that mankind would be in a position to receive his Savior. You see, the Bible tells us, church, hallelujah, the Bible tells us these words, blessed are the poor in spirit, for theirs is the kingdom of heaven. What does it mean to be poor in spirit? It means to recognize that we have no hope other than God. We're not like the Pharisee that says, Lord, thank you that I'm not a sinner. But rather, we're like that sinner that stood next to the Pharisee and said, Lord, forgive me a sinner. Jesus said it was that sinner that that was aware of his own unrighteousness that went home justified. God loves you. Will you let Jesus into your heart at the deepest level?
2: Beloved, it's important that we put God first in every area of our lives. It concerns me that it seems that so many people today are trying to use God for an experience, but they're not being obedient. I think of many, many people that are going to churches. They love the worship music, but they're not being obedient to God's word. Jesus said, "Unless a man picks up his cross, denies himself, and follows me, he cannot be my disciple." Sacrificial obedience is the only way to truly walk hand in hand with God. This is why it's important how we handle our finances. Going back to the first book of the Bible with Abraham, all the way through the New Testament, we see that those that truly walk with God honor him in every area of their lives, including their finances. I want to just ask you today, if discovering the Jewish Jesus is being used by Father God in your life to be a blessing, would you honor him with your finances through this ministry? Thank you for your love and for your financial support.
0: 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Box 777, Blissfield, Michigan, 49228. We look forward to hearing from you soon. And now here's Rabbi with God's special blessing. I hope that the words of this benediction bring you peace, joy, and comfort today and throughout the week. Rabbi?
2: In the book of Numbers, chapter 6, the Lord gave instructions to Moses and Aaron to speak this blessing over his people. And the Lord said, "When you speak these words over my people, I will place my name on them and bless them. Receive the impartations of the Lord's blessings. The Lord bless you and keep you. The Lord make his face shine on you and be gracious to you. The Lord lift you up with his countenance. And the Lord give you, beloved one, his peace." And now in Hebrew.

0: God bless you, and shalom.
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15: In 1862, Abraham Lincoln signed the Morrill Act, helping states create colleges focused on agriculture, mechanics, science, and practical education. The principle was not centralized control, it was opportunity. Lincoln's Morrill Act reminds us that America can support education without surrendering education to Washington. Why did it matter? Because a free nation needs citizens equipped to work, build, steward, and govern themselves. Scripture gives work a sacred weight. In Genesis, God placed man in the garden to work it and to keep it. Proverbs honors the one who works his land. Paul warns against idleness. and calls believers to earn their bread. Why does that still matter today? Because education should form capable people under God, not dependent subjects under bureaucracy.
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19: And welcome again to the What's Up Radio program with your host, Terry Lowry. My wife often says when she listens that I often use the right words, but from time to time I can use the wrong tone. I don't want to be condescending towards anybody that's homeless or has been homeless at any time in their life. We do have a problem with the homeless population and how to best serve them, how to best meet the needs they have today and help them to move from being homeless to having a home, an apartment, a room, a bed, a roof. Joining us now to discuss helping the homeless with hope and a future. As taxpayers, we must always ask, how is our money being spent, and what are the results from spending all that money? Tackling homelessness is our topic right now. 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John Bonnour, welcome once again.
20: Well, thank you so much for having me.
19: John, first of all, define homeless. What is homeless?
20: Well, homeless, the way that it's defined in, you know, there's the McKinney-Vento Act, which has been, which is how the federal government defines and deals with homelessness. It's someone who hasn't been, you know, housed or has been, who has been kind of housing insecure for a number of consecutive months, and that can range from, you know, just a few months to really, I would say, there are also different kinds of homelessness that people don't see, because there's unsheltered homelessness where you can, those are the people that you see on the street. You have sheltered homelessness, people who are in shelters, emergency shelters, safe havens, and stuff like that. But there are also some things that you don't see, where, you know, there are, you know, single moms who are couch surfing, you know, like you said, people who are hitchhiking, people who sleep in cars, in parking lots, people who are in greenbelt areas. There's a lot of kinds of homelessness that do exist. Some are more visible than others.
19: Who are the homeless? Are they men, women, families, kids? Who are the homeless?
20: Well, see, the homeless is a huge blanket term that covers lots and lots of different people. You know, you have families, you have kids, you have people who have been veterans. You have a huge range, a collection of people under this monolith that activists like to call homeless. Really, it's a subsection of people who have fallen into this cycle from a lack of family support, network support, and then either co-mingled with or caused by drug abuse and mental health issues that continue to go unaddressed as they continue on in the homeless system.
19: John, are you saying that, and I'm going to paint with a broad brush, some homeless are just down on their luck. They, for whatever reason, a company downsized, they got laid off. So many in America don't have an emergency fund. you know, so they are evicted, or before being evicted, they leave their rental space, whether it's an apartment or home. Some of those are single females, single males. Some are those cohabitating. Some may be a married couple. They may or may not have children. So you're saying all of the above that I just described, if for some reason they don't have a key to a door that they behind which they got a bed, a couch, maybe a TV, a refrigerator, they are homeless. They may sleep in their car. You use the term couch surfing. They may stay with friends on their couch as long as they are welcome, and then they move on. So all of those are subsets of the homeless population, correct?
20: Yes, sir.
19: Are some down on their luck? They're not addicted to drugs or alcohol or gambling. They suffer none of those addictions. But is that a small subset of those that we see on the street as a homeless person?
20: That is a very, very small subset of the people that you see as unsheltered homeless. Those people who have families who aren't suffering from addiction, who are doing things, they are the ones who typically take advantage of the programs available to return to self-sufficiency. And, you know, they usually are the ones who are being able to return to actually take care of themselves. And we call self-sufficiency, you know, being able to, you being the person who takes care of your housing more than if someone had, I guess, government assistance. So you're the one who's taking care of more of your housing than the government. That's what we call self-sufficiency.
19: Okay.
20: Now, that is a very, very small, while that does exist, well, those families and those individuals do exist, what you're seeing out on the street, I would say nearly the entire population of that is suffering from mental illness or drug addiction. And that's one of the big problems with how cities are handling homelessness at the moment.
19: Okay. Is the person on the street corner, is that the most visible subset of homelessness that the majority of the population sees, unless a listener is with a benevolence committee at their church, interviewing those that need rental assistance? As I drive to work, to the store, to wherever, I see somebody on the corner. Is that my picture of homelessness, that person on the corner?
20: Yeah, I think so, because that is, like you said, the most visible form of homelessness. You know, unfortunately, that's kind of the poster for what homelessness looks like. And like you said, while there are many other types and many other people who fit into what homelessness looks like, when people talk about homelessness, I think what most people are talking about is that unsheltered homeless individual who might have mental health problems, who's on the corner, who's begging for money, might be aggressively panhandling, you know, might be just doing something out of his mind in the street that we see pretty frequently. And these are the people that are being failed by the current approach to homelessness.
19: Before we talk about Housing First, the new approach, which is what, over a decade old, prior to Housing First mandated by the federal government, how were those on the street given hope and a future? Were they not only given a bed, were they given a bed with rules, no pets, no alcohol, no drugs? Were they to be in that housing, to be in that bed? Did they have to have a medical checkup? Did they have to go to counseling? Did they have to attend sessions on how to find a job? Was that the approach before Housing First, that along with a bed and a cot and a roof and a meal, they were helped mentally, physically, and often spiritually?
20: Yeah, that was the original approach. It was called, those particular shelters were called transitional housing shelters, and those were transitional housing beds. And the whole idea of transitional housing was it was temporary. I mean, it was still kind of a significant amount of time, between half a year and 2 years, between, you know, 6 months, 24 months. But in that time, you know, there was mental health therapy. There was, there was drug treatment. There was an emphasis on, you know, returning to self-sufficiency, you know, job training, life skills. And the thing is, it's not just about, you know, hey, learning a skill to do a job. They need to learn, you know, after being homeless for so long and having, you know, that very narrow scope of just having to survive, they need to learn how to even just fill out applications, learn what paying rent on time looks like, how to manage. There's so many life skills that people, you know, take for granted who haven't been homeless, who haven't ever had to experience that kind of stuff. And that, I mean, that used to be the emphasis. And you can see, you know, in some of the papers, some of the research I've done, that when we started tracking homeless populations, when we had that balance between transitional housing, permanent supportive housing, and emergency shelters, over that time, we actually saw a decline in the homeless populations.
19: So why did the federal government come up with Housing First, with the total really focus, the total emphasis on a cot and a roof, maybe a meal, but no requirement for a mental health checkup, physical health checkup, absolutely no sharing the gospel. Why did we shift from, it wasn't 100%, you know, cure rate, didn't take 100% of the homeless and never see them again. They're never going to have homelessness problem again. Why did we shift to this new tactic, 10, 12, 15? What president was it instituted under?
20: Housing First was instituted by, and hold your hats for this one, under the Obama administration. I'm not quite sure what their reasoning was. But I think what they saw was there were some states who were doing Housing First that saw a reduction in their veteran homeless population. But what they weren't looking at was the fact that we were just in fewer wars. That was something that they didn't really look at, with the declining homeless veteran population. So they thought that it was those states doing Housing First. So then they thought, oh, hey, this is working. So they implement Housing First. And I don't know why they think it's continuing to work, when the objective, measurable data and every stakeholder I've spoken to, every NGO person I've spoken with, they say that Housing First is not a solution for long-term unsheltered homelessness.
19: Are we now, in 2026, moving away from Housing First? And our governments, federal, state, local, now giving grants to those that, you know, service not only the homeless need, but the mental, physical, spiritual help of that person, male, female, addicted, not addicted. Are we now moving back to something that worked for years?
20: We are. The Trump administration and the Department of Housing and Urban Affairs, they released a new direction, a new administrative change that would shift us away from Housing First into back into policies that we know that worked. You know, we had Secretary Turner late last year release a memo saying that, you know, faith-based organizations can start receiving federal grants. And then just a couple months ago, just last month in June, they released a notice of funding opportunity for the Continuum of Care program that would very fundamentally change the way that we approach homelessness, as it would take some of the funding that would have gone towards permanent supportive housing and gone to creating new transitional housing beds, like I was saying before, and they're, you know, talking about their effectiveness. It would have included the most money ever allotted to the Continuum of Care program by the federal government, but it was blocked by a federal judge who said that their actions were arbitrary and that they didn't take into account how it would change the landscape of homelessness. Now, I think they did take into account how it would change homelessness, and I think it'd be good. The administration was taking the right direction, the great step in the right direction. But once again, we're blocked by these activist federal judges who think they know better than, you know, elected American officials.
19: John Bonura is our guest, policy analyst with the Texas Public Policy Foundation. He recently opined homeless in Austin. John, let's take a few minutes focused on that. I wanted to lay out for our listeners, you know, you work in this area. I've covered this area for 20, 30 years. Listeners oftentimes are busy with their jobs, coaching soccer, Little League, Awanas, their only contact with homelessness is seeing somebody standing on the corner. In Austin, back to your recent op-ed, has Austin spent millions of dollars on eradicating homelessness in the city limits of Austin?
20: Oh, hundreds and hundreds of millions of dollars. City of Austin had a plan of $35 million each year for 10 years, $350 million plan. And, you know, when I was looking through the proposal, it was business as usual. There was no real change. So it's just, like you said earlier, doing the same thing over and over and over again, expecting different results. And then they keep asking, why has nothing changed? I mean, could you imagine $350 million spending that much money on something and the problem only getting worse? Could you trust an organization that had sort of a plan like that?
19: Well, it's back to some of my first statements in the intro. As taxpayers, must we always ask, how is our money being spent? Okay, you want to spend $35 million, City Council in Austin, on the homelessness population. The second question, what are the results? Were you able to look at concrete positive results and what it costs per homeless person that reentered society by becoming self-sufficient?
20: I've been able to tell, I can tell you that I can look at the concrete results provided by Housing and Urban Development. It's called the point in time count. It's how every organization that receives money from the federal government measures the homeless population. And I can tell you, based on those point in time counts, the problem has only gotten worse. They're only spending more and more money on an increasing population. And if we could return people to self-sufficiency. And I saw this just out of the permanent supportive housing number, which is where a lot of money is being spent, is on permanent supportive housing. And that can cost anywhere between $960 to $1,000 a month per homeless individual. So, I mean, just if you take about, if you do the math and math it out, you have about 3,200 folk homeless in in Houston, and you don't really have that much leeway between rapid rehousing and permanent supportive housing. So if you're spending, you know, you're spending $1,000 a month on a population of almost of just over 3,000 people, and that is taxpayer money. And the problem isn't being solved. So I think some of the best things that we can do is really, you know, is essentially audit this COC program. And like you said, see where this money is going.
19: But yet under the Obama administration and Housing First, all they were their counts based solely on how many beds had somebody in it per night. They didn't care what happened in the morning. They didn't care what happened the next day. But at some point, they count how many bodies are in beds under that, you know, specific grant, whether it's Houston, Austin, Washington, D.C., Seattle, L.A. Is that all they really looked at?
20: Yes, that was their only metric for success, was is there someone in a bed? How long has taxpayer money funded that bed?
19: But yet, those providing the bed, overseeing that bed, were they restricted from asking about drug addiction, alcohol addiction, PTSD, other mental health issues, other health issues? Were they and especially, thou shalt not ask, what do you think of God and Jesus Christ, his son? Were they restricted in all those areas?
20: Oh, yeah. They have to have the services available and they can offer, but there's no expectation or requirement to take advantage of those services. And those are the services that we think, you know, that we've seen demonstrated can really help people. But there's to be able to receive the federal funds, these places can't have those requirements. And yeah, they couldn't definitely say anything about our Lord Jesus Christ, because that would definitely preclude them from receiving any federal funds. So really, cities do have their hands tied a lot by the federal government, but they do have authority to use the programs that do produce results. While it might be a harder sell in the beginning, maybe a little bit more of an investment because they wouldn't be getting federal funds, the results of reducing homelessness, we could scale back certain services based on the homelessness population. Sorry if I started rambling there a little bit, but it's just, you know, if we really started focusing on the problem and really reduced the number of homelessness, then, you know, we wouldn't necessarily even really need to rely on, you know, government providers that much. And we could go back to having private charities, faith-based organizations be the main actors in this homelessness space.
19: Is that the direction we should be going, not only in Houston, but Conroe, Beaumont, Katy, across Texas, Austin, around the country? Should we be heading in the direction of servicing all of their needs, auditing government grants, but just not looking at the number of beds filled per night, but looking at how many of those that walk in the door homeless leave at some point in time self-sufficient?
20: Yes, sir. We call that our self-sufficiency audit. We have some legislation that we're supporting, that we supported in the 89th legislative session that has language like that. And we'll be supporting it when it goes, if it gets refiled again in the 90th. Because, you know, like you said, you can't just, the measure of homelessness success is not, hey, is someone in a bed tonight? It's after they leave, where are they leaving to? Are they going to a place where they can learn self-sufficiency, or are they going just right back out onto the street?
19: John Bonner has been our guest. Find him at TexasPolicy.com. I make you this commitment. You get that bill filed. You get some sponsors of that. We'll have you back weekly and get that through so that we actually give a homeless person

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2: 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Jesus Christ is the same yesterday and today and forever.
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3: 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And it's from the Billy Graham Evangelistic Association.
2: God is my pilot. Author unknown. Years ago, I was enthralled as I listened to a pastor who, for several years, had faithfully served the church. His executive responsibilities had taken him all over this country. As he concluded his message, he told of one of the most frightening, yet thought-provoking experiences of his life. He had been on a long flight from one place to another. The first warning of the approaching problems came when the sign on the airplane flashed, "Fasten your seatbelts." Then, after a while, a calm voice said, "We shall not be serving the beverages at this time as we are expecting a little turbulence. Please be sure your seatbelt is fastened." As he looked around the aircraft, it became obvious that many of the passengers were becoming apprehensive. Later, the voice of the announcer said, "We are so sorry that we are unable to serve the meal at this time. The turbulence is still ahead of us." Then the storm broke. The ominous cracks of thunder could be heard even above the roar of the engines. Lightning lit up the darkening skies, and within moments, that great plane was like a cork tossed around on a celestial ocean. One moment, the airplane was lifted on terrific currents of air. The next, it dropped as if it were about to crash. The pastor confessed that he shared the discomfort and fear of those around him. He said, "As I looked around the plane, I could see that nearly all the passengers were upset and alarmed. Some were praying. The future seemed ominous, and many were wondering if they would make it through the storm. Then, I suddenly noticed a little girl. Apparently, the storm meant nothing to her. She had tucked her feet beneath her as she sat on her seat. She was reading a book, and everything within her small world was calm and orderly. Sometimes, she closed her eyes. Then she would read again. Then she would straighten her legs. But worry and fear were not in her world. When the plane was being buffeted by the terrible storm, when it lurched this way and that, as it rose and fell with frightening severity, when all the adults were scared half to death, that marvelous child was completely composed and unafraid." The minister could hardly believe his eyes. It was not surprising, therefore, that when the plane finally reached its destination and all the passengers were hurrying to disembark, the pastor lingered to speak to the young girl, whom he had watched for such a long time. Having commented about the storm and behavior of the plane, he asked why she had not been afraid. The child replied, "'Cause my daddy's the pilot, and he's taking me home." To request the transcript for this inspirational story, God is my pilot, use the feedback link on our website, terrylowry.com.
5: Amy, it says you are trained in technology. That's very good. Are you adept at Excel?
6: No.
5: PowerPoint?
6: No.
5: Publisher?
6: Not really.
5: Exactly in what area of technology are you proficient?
6: Snapchat, Pinterest, Instagram, Vine, Twitter, you know, the big ones.
5: I'm surprised you didn't say Facebook.

0: That's for old people, like my parents. That's funny.
1: Well, Amy, when you're working for me, you have to have those kind of research skills, because I'll send you things for you to comb through and get the answers and send them to me. So for that, you've got to be really good at technology.
0: For stuff like that, no problem. I'll just ask Siri.
1: You'll just ask Siri?
0: You know, Siri tell me this, Siri find me that. We're all good getting you the answers.
1: Tell Siri I want you ready to go at 8 sharp each and every morning.
0: I don't understand.
1: What don't you understand?
0: What you just said.
1: You don't understand be ready to go?
0: No. You said 8, right?
1: Yes.
0: 8, like, in the morning, 8?
1: Yes, in the morning.
0: Yeah. That kind of doesn't work for me. Who gets up at 8?
1: I do.
0: I Skype with my French boyfriend in Paris until, like, 3 in the morning. I don't even get to Starbucks until, like, 10, where I order my grande chai tea latte, 3 pumpkin milk, light water, 2% foam, extra hot, but not too hot. So if it's okay, I work best in the morning at 10:45.
1: Wow. Amy, I don't think we're going to be a good fit.
0: Why are you so negative? I can sense your hostilities, and right now I am not feeling very safe. I've been here for over 5 minutes, and the only nice thing you have said to me was nice resume, which I typed all night for this meeting with you. You've given me no guidance, no validation, no encouragement, no supervision. Is there an HR director somewhere?
1: HR director?
0: Yes, I need to speak to someone. I may have to take off today as a mental health day.
1: Take today off? You, Amy, look at me. You don't work here.
0: Are you firing me?
1: Okay, yes.
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2: 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It's summertime, and that means special lessons from various guests for the biblical literacy lesson at Champion Forest Baptist Church. The series is featuring various scripture passages that are familiar, but the presenter will be teaching it in a brand new light. This week, David Fleming clears up some confusion on those questions that I just asked, redirecting our focus to scripture instead of doubt. Today, he explains why we shouldn't shy away from sharing about our weaknesses, but we should be careful about sharing too much about our strengths. He also shares some lessons he learned from his childhood and teenage years. David is such an amazing storyteller, you don't want to skip this segment. You can go to our website, terrylowry.com, for more information about the biblical literacy class at Champion Forest Baptist Church and David Fleming, former senior pastor of CFBC and the executive director for the Lanier Theological Library.
5: As soon as you talk about someone's strengths, they're leaning forward. Tell me more. But as you know, a part of any assessment also reveals where potential weaknesses might lie, or blind spots, as we tend to call them. Blind spots, areas we just may not even be aware of, but that in fact are weaknesses. And it's strange to watch the energy in the room just dissipate when we make the shift from, now let's talk about the challenges we might face given our particular strengths and gifts. And you can just feel like a balloon just slowly sinking down to the ground. The facial expressions change. People get serious. One time I was doing this with a group of people just a couple of months ago, and I felt such a drain in the room. I finally just stopped and I said, can you all tell me what you're feeling right now? Can you describe to me, and this is a group of about 20 of us in the room, I said, can you tell me what you're feeling? What's happening right now? What are you thinking? What are you feeling? And the comments were really interesting and very telling. They said, well, it's discouraging. It's a little deflating. Those kinds of words were used. I feel a little embarrassed or maybe even ashamed. One person even said, same group, I just thought I was so much further along. I thought I was doing so much better. It hadn't occurred to me lately that that might be an issue for me. So I really learned something in that experience, that we humans naturally lean into conversations about how good we are and how wonderfully made we are. But we start to shrink a bit when we need to talk also about the work that still yet needs to be done. And oftentimes, I think we find ourselves in a position of needing to choose, am I fearfully and wonderfully made, or do I still have work to do? Am I wonderful? Am I awe-inspiring? Am I God's incredible design? And does God love me from before the foundations of the earth, before I ever did anything, so it doesn't matter what I do? Or am I still a worm, somehow trying to claw my way out of the mud and become who God is wanting me to be? Which am I? And I find that we tend to lean, gravitate, if you will, to a pole, one or the other. So I've put the poles up for you to consider what might be some reasonable poles that we humans and our humanness might tend to gravitate to. I'll just go through the list. For example, to the far left, resignation, the pole of resignation. Now you see this is like far on this side. I'm not going to say left or right because some of y'all will assume political mindedness. Not talking about that left and right. I'm talking about your left. Resignation. And resignation is where we land, or the pole that we embrace, grab hold to, won't let go of, when we essentially either lose interest or energy or hope. Any sort of possibility of change, growth, progress becomes uninteresting or seemingly impossible, and we just sort of camp out here, dig in, and we end up stuck. By the way, you know the difference between a rut and a grave is the length. A rut is much longer. And sometimes we just gravitate to that pole. And I'll tell you a little bit more about what that sounds like and feels like. Wonderfully made. Well, that's someone who isn't stuck in a sense, but they are appreciative and understanding of who God has made them to be in Christ Jesus and how wonderful that is. It's a great pole. On the other side of that pole could be the work in progress. Now, the work in progress is what I said. You might say, well, I think I'm wonderfully made, but what I know is I got to work. I got things to do. I got to pray. I got to go to church. I got to read my Bible. I got to sing songs. I got to give service. I got to give money. I got to work. But then there's this pole way over here called perfectionism. And I think that's a perfectionism in the sense that it's an unattainable goal. Meaning, I strive for perfection, not for the glory of God, not for the good of others, but because I'm driven to it and nothing less will satisfy. Perfectionism. So those are your four poles, left, right. And I have to confess to you, I'm not coming from neutral. I am what you might call probably a recovering perfectionist. Anybody else want to confess? I am. Yeah. Now, I hope you're recovering perfectionist, all right? That's a little step back from, and I tell you where I got this from, and I want to honor my dad in every way, but I also want to be honest with you and tell you, every time I brought home a report card as a kid, from kindergarten all the way up through grade school, I had this weird habit. I cannot tell you. I bet you 90% of the time, and that's why I'm a recovering perfectionist. Otherwise, I would have said 100%. No, 90% of the time, I would bring home a report card that looks like this. And my dad would say, what happened in English? Can't you speak English? It's your native tongue, son. Come on, man, one more half a grade. You'd have had straight A's. What's wrong with you? Okay, it wasn't quite that bad. I'm probably exaggerating, but that's how it felt sometimes. Is I wanted my dad to see five A's and a B, B plus. But what he saw was the B, B plus, which to him was a not A. And now you're giggling because some of you were raised by my dad, right? You remember that. It worked for me sometimes, though, to be truthful. I figured him out fairly early in life, and I was able to leverage his tendency toward perfectionism. For example, if dad ever said, son, go out and sweep the porch, well, all I had to do was take one or two swipes in the wrong direction, and he would immediately say, boy, that ain't how you sweep the porch. Give me that broom. And he'd take the broom and sweep the porch, and I'd watch him do it. A little bit later, in my teenage years, we moved into town. We had a swimming pool. He said, that's your job. I said, yes, sir. But if I didn't do it well, he'd take it over. And you know what I'd say? Yeah, sure. I'm happy to let you show me how to do that. Yes, sir. So I learned, I'm just being honest, that to somewhat play the perfectionism game, because I knew it would never be good enough, and that he would take over and do it for me to show me how to do it just right. And I was fine with that. Until the next time, because I had a tendency of forgetting that one stroke or just how to catch that corner just right. You know what I'm talking about. Anybody raised by my dad? Good man, loves the Lord, love him. It's just how I grew up. So I came into this from a perfectionistic, probably long line, multi-generational, driven to succeed, perfectionism, task-oriented, all of those things, type A, all of that thing. I came by it naturally, I should say. In fact, I'll tell you one more story. I'm in eighth grade, English. Remember, not A, English. I'm in English, and Mr. Brueger, who was German, right? That never made any sense to me, still doesn't. But one day in class, he said to the whole class, to me, whole class listening, Mr. Fleming, you're not very bright. Whole class, eighth grade, like 14 years old, shaping my psyche forever, right? Fleming, you're not very bright. But you're a hard worker. You'll be okay. Well, thanks, Mr. Brueger. That changed my life. What was he saying? He's saying what my dad always said. Son, you got to work harder than anybody else. You got to do more. You have to perform to a certain expectation. And typically that expectation is A plus, nothing less. So that just tells you a little about me. You've got your own story. You have your own background. You had your own parents, your peers, your profession. You had all of that that's put in you, this sort of thinking that you possess. And hopefully that's been tempered, plus or minus left or right, by the scripture and the Holy Spirit and good sermons you've heard and good support groups and community that you've got. And it's toned down some of that perfectionistic tendency. I hope that's the case. That certainly has been the case for me, I think. Don't ask Beverly, she's not allowed to say. Now, while we're talking about these two poles, I just want to go ahead and describe the poles, because what I hope is clear to you, I'm not advocating that you be clinging to a perfectionistic pole or to the pole that says, this is just how it is, I'm done. There's nothing to change, there's nothing to grow, it's just me, this is how I am, this is how God made me. You know that. There are downsides to these two poles. The relentless pursuit of perfection, when it's not a pursuit of perfection for the proper motivation, if you will, when it's driven by something other than, or it's the fruit, the result of something other than what we would consider of the Lord. One of the downsides to this relentless pursuit is, are you ever truly satisfied? I mean, if everything always has to be, but we live in a fallen world, which is, and, you know, you want whoop, and you keep getting whoop. Are you ever really satisfied with whoop? I mean, it's a liability of perfectionism, that your brain is wired to think in terms of how could that have been better? How could that have gone better, come out better, turned better? How? And you're always looking at, and it's never the glass is half full. It's always, we need more water, right? I mean, that's just a liability. That it may be.
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7: 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But gaming addiction is a growing challenge, especially among younger generations. A hobby can become a habit, crowding out relationships, responsibilities, and spiritual growth. Ephesians 5 says, "Be very careful then how you live, not as unwise, but as wise, making the most of every opportunity." That's a call to steward the use of our time. 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Are your habits helping you fulfill God's purposes or distracting you from them? 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
2: 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Today, Pastor Bales reminds us of the pain and suffering that Job and Paul experienced in their life, yet they praised God through it all. You can go to our website, terrylowry.com, for contact information for Champion Forest Baptist Church and for Dr. Connor Bales. 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
8: Grab your Bibles. Let's go to Romans chapter 8. Romans chapter 8. I am truly honored to be here with you today. I love your pastor and his family, and I love the ministry of Champion Forest Baptist Church. As Jarrett mentioned a moment ago, he is my closest friend. And, you know, the Bible says God gives us a brother, but a friend is built for adversity. And Jarrett's been that friend to me for a long time. And I'm so grateful for just the ways in which he has served me and our family. Jarrett and Debbie have walked with us, alongside of us, through a lot of life. Jarrett helped coach me through my calling out of the business world and into the ministry. And then was very instrumental in getting me on church staff for my first opportunity to serve in local church ministry. And he continues to be a dear friend and a trusted counsel to me as I'm navigating life as a senior pastor. And he and Debbie are also the godparents of my fourth daughter that you're going to hear about today. Her name is Hannah. And we have, in fact, vacationed with the Stevens, and I have just had the privilege of witnessing the life of this family, not just from the platform, but I see them off the stage. And I just want you to know, Champion Forest, what you already do know, which is that God has blessed you with Pastor Jarrett Stevens as your pastor. You are a blessed church. I also want to say thank you to you, because the ministries of Champion Forest reach so much further than just greater Northwest Houston. Actually, Quail Springs Baptist Church and so many others like ours are the benefactors because your church is doing ministry so well and resourcing because of the kingdom-mindedness that you have as a faith family that it is impacting churches like ours and others all across the country and even around the world. And so just for your faithfulness, I want to say thank you. We're the benefactors of that, and God is using you and what he is doing in you and through you to truly transform places a long way from here. And so we are just so grateful for you. And I'm honored to be here today and to share, as Jarrett said, about something that is a reality for all of us, but something that I have, by God's grace, learned a great deal about how to navigate, and that is the difficulty of suffering. Suffering is nothing that anyone looks forward to, and yet it is a reality that everyone experiences and has to endure. I have not found the person yet that gets through life unscathed. The reality is we all live in a life which has been fractured by sin. Our world is broken, and the consequences of the brokenness are that we deal with difficulty and calamity and hardship. We have to figure out how to navigate pain. And everybody deals with suffering. There isn't a person who is able to navigate this life without having to feel some type of pain. And so the question for Christ followers is, how do we do it in a way that allows us to maintain our witness for Jesus, that allows us to maintain a fidelity to God? How do we suffer well? Because at the end of the day, you would agree, there's a lot of ways to respond to suffering. In fact, if you know the Old Testament story of Job was a man who had his life turned upside down. His life was wrecked. He lost family. He lost all of his finances. His world came crashing down around him. He had friends who showed up to Job in that moment of despair, and they said, "It's got to be your fault." His wife came to him in that moment of despair and said, "It has to be God's fault." But the Bible tells us that Job's response was, "God gives and he takes, but blessed be the name of God." And so I want to suffer well. I want to suffer with a testimony that my witness for Jesus remains intact. And fortunately for you and I, the Bible is not silent on the subject of suffering. In fact, in Romans chapter 8, the Apostle Paul writes this letter to the persecuted church in Rome, and he gives a great deal of real estate right here in the middle of the letter to the ministry of the Holy Spirit. And what's fascinating to me is the ministry of the Holy Spirit has a great way in which it works in the life of every believer. In fact, when you are born again, when you place your faith and trust in the Lord Jesus Christ, the birthday gift that God gives to you is himself. He gives his Holy Spirit that indwells the life of every follower of Jesus Christ. And Paul tells us in the middle of Romans chapter 8 that one of the ways in which the Spirit works in the life of a believer is that he helps us in our seasons of suffering. He helps us to navigate our hardship, our difficulty, and our pain in a way that we will suffer well. And so I want to show that to you in God's word today, and then I'm going to share with you some of the ways that has practically worked itself out in the life of Team Bales. Because here's what I can tell you. Suffering is not unique to you. It is not unique to me. It is something that we all have to figure out how we are going to navigate faithfully. And suffering is something that the Bales navigate every single day. Jarrett told you a moment ago, my wife Mary and I have celebrated 26 years of marriage in the last couple of weeks. We have 5 amazing children and a wonderful son-in-law. You can see last December of 2025, My family, my daughter Catherine was married, and she married a great guy, Luke, and Catherine is finishing her last semester of nursing school. She's married to a great guy who graduated after playing 4 years of collegiate baseball. He's now a graduate assistant in Dallas, and they have a great life together. The young man standing next to Luke is my son, Coleman. He is 19 years old. He is a sophomore at Oklahoma Christian University, where he plays college golf. Coleman is a great kid. The youngest that is standing next to my bride is Campbell. Campbell's actually here with us today. She's hanging out with Cameron and Landry Stevens, and she is 12 years old, heading into the seventh grade. Campbell is an unbelievable blessing to Team Bales. And then you can see the two bridesmaids that are in wheelchairs are my daughters, Libby and Hannah. And Libby is 17 years old. Hannah is 14 years old. Libby is on the right side of your screen. Hannah is on your left. And my girls have been diagnosed with a very rare chromosomal abnormality called trisomy 16P. It was so rare that when we received Libby's diagnosis, we were told that there were only 30 known cases in the entire world, and that 50% of those children diagnosed with that had not outlived their infancy. It is medically incompatible with life. My girls are chronologically 17 and 14, but they are developmentally, cognitively 9 months old. My girls are medically fragile, and they require full-time, round-the-clock personal care. And yet, they have been an unbelievable instrument of God in my life and in the life of my family, in which God has shown me how he works in us and through us in some of the most painful seasons entrusted to us. And that's what we're going to see, and I pray grow in a greater understanding of today.
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10: The American Civil Liberties Union, the ACLU, has announced it will spend more than $25 million ahead of the midterm elections, focusing heavily on expanding abortion and promoting transgender surgeries at the state level. They have Arizona, Georgia, Michigan, Montana, Nevada, and North Carolina in their sights. For those of us who believe every human life has inherent value, this should be a wake-up call. The abortion industry is not going to give up without a fight. The enemies of life are more engaged, more passionate now than ever. As pro-life advocates, it is our job to beat back this onslaught and defend human life.
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11: 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Merciful Father, look upon your humble servant with compassion. 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May I not cause any to stumble because of my words or actions. May I see with spiritual eyes today. How can I be your hands today, helping those around me? Not my will, not my plans. Here I am, Lord, use me for good, the good that will last for eternity. And if I'm granted tomorrow, precious Lord, let's repeat, all for the cause of Christ. Amen and amen. 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
14: Jesus goes to, after church, he goes to Simon Peter's house. Remember that? They take Jesus home after church. It's a good thing to take Jesus home after church. Correct? And Simon's mother-in-law is sick with a fever. And Jesus, right, they tell him, and he rolls in, lifts her up, and she's restored, she's healed, she's touched by the Lord. And Mark notes, immediately she served them. And I don't think it's an accident it says that. Like, why is that story there? Because Jesus loves mother-in-laws? Amen. That's true. Absolutely. Great lesson. But listen, her first response to being touched by Jesus, healed, restored, what does she do? She gets up and starts serving others. And we see that here. Jesus comes, and now they're touched by him. They're restored. They're beautified spiritually. And now what's their response? Man, they want to go into action to start restoring things that are busted down and jacked up. And listen, I think that should be the response of our hearts too. There's a lot of families, a lot of marriages, a lot of lives that have been busted up. God brings them here. And who does he want to use to help? You and me. To love, to serve, to pray with, to point them to Jesus, the one that can restore and heal. And so they'll rebuild the ruins, raise up, repair. They'll take care of all this stuff. And then it says in verse 5, interesting, strangers shall stand and feed your flocks, and the sons of the foreigner shall be your plowmen and your vine dressers. We talked about this last week, how the Jews will be super blessed during the kingdom age, and there will be people that will take care of and bless them in special ways. And he says in verse 6, but you shall be named the priests of the Lord. They shall call you the servants of our God. So they'll have special ministry to the Lord. Remember, we learned earlier in Isaiah that when Jesus comes, where's he going to set up his kingdom from? The city. From where? The city of the great king, Jerusalem, right? And everybody will be flowing into Jerusalem, right? And Jesus will be giving Bible I can't wait for that. Jesus will be giving us the Bible studies. How good is that going to be? Hearing Jesus, like Mary, sitting at the feet of Jesus, hearing him teach us. And it's interesting, though, because he says here to the Jews, they will have a special role, those that get saved. They'll have a special role of servants and priests. But right now, we are given that privilege, aren't we? Are we given that privilege right now? Where does it say that? Where does it say that, y'all? Revelation chapter 1. Revelation chapter 1. So beautiful. Remember we went through Revelation together, you guys? That was cool, huh? 1:5. From Jesus, the faithful witness, the firstborn from the dead, and the ruler over the kings of the earth, to him who loved us. Yes. Thank you, Jesus. And washed us from our sins in his own blood. Isn't that good news tonight? Jesus washed us from our sins in his own blood. We're going to take communion together tonight and to remember Jesus, to celebrate what he's done. But also he did something else. Look at the verb tense. And has made us, that's past tense, kings and priests to his God and Father. To him be glory and dominion forever and ever. Amen. He's made us kings and priests. Royalty, and we have a ministry. What does a priest do? A priest represents God to people and the people to God. Isn't that beautiful? You and I have a special ministry that the Lord is sharing with us. Does God say it anywhere else in his word? How about Peter, 1 Peter? You guys remember this one? 1 Peter chapter 2. It says, coming to him, coming to Jesus, 2:4. Coming to him as to a living stone, rejected indeed by men, but chosen by God and precious. You also, as living stones, are being built up a spiritual house, a holy priesthood. Yes. To offer up spiritual sacrifices. What do we get to do? Offer up spiritual sacrifices acceptable to God through Jesus Christ. 1 Peter 2:9. But you are a chosen generation, a royal priesthood. There it is again. A holy nation, his own, what does your Bible say? Peculiar? That's what we are. We are a peculiar people, aren't we? Mine says special people. All, listen, I have a special needs son. I'm realizing more and more we're all special needs. We are a special people. We are in need of Jesus. We are his own special people. Why? That you may proclaim the praises of him who called you out of darkness into his marvelous light, who once were not a people but are now the people of God, who had not obtained mercy but have now obtained mercy. Good news. And so at this time, though, back in Isaiah 61, those Jews that get saved will partake in this beautiful ministry that God has for them. They're going to eat the riches of the Gentiles, and in their glory you shall boast. So they're going to get spoiled at this time. Pretty sweet. Instead of your shame, you shall have double honor. Instead of confusion, they shall rejoice in their portion. So no more humiliation and shame. And we see that now, don't we? The anti-Semitism. It is going to ramp up big time during the tribulation period. And we're seeing it happen now, big time. And let me just remind us again, anti-Semitism is sin, it is evil, it is demonic, and if you are, it's hatred, it's racism, it's sin. And if you have that in your heart, you need to repent tonight. It's just plain and simple, real simple. We should be eternally grateful to the Jewish people. And our walk with the true and the living God through his son, Jesus Christ, should be something that attracts Jewish people to what we got, right? Paul said to the Romans, they should be jealous of what we got going on with God right now as believers. And so they're going to get double blessings. Therefore, look at the end. Isn't this awesome? In verse 7, therefore in their land, you know who he's speaking of? The Jews. Therefore, in their land, the promised land, they shall possess double because God promised them the land. Did we learn that already? We know that? Everybody on board here? God promised it to Abraham, Isaac, and Jacob, the promised land from river to river, right? Euphrates all the way to the Nile River in Egypt. That's a large portion of land. And it won't be fulfilled completely until the millennial reign of Jesus Christ. But in any event, it's their land. Everlasting joy shall be theirs. Are they experiencing that right now, everlasting joy? Not yet. They will. For I, the Lord, love justice. I hate robbery for burnt offering. I will direct their work in truth and will make with them an everlasting covenant. Their descendants shall be known among the Gentiles and their offspring among the people. All who see them shall acknowledge them, that they are the posterity whom the Lord has blessed. The Lord loves justice. If the Lord loves justice, who else should love it? There was a person that tripped out Sunday because I spoke about the open borders. Listen, I'm not against justice. I think we should have justice. I think we should have law and order. If you weren't here, I suggested that it's possible since very few people are obedient to the Great Commission and going and making disciples of all nations. It might be possible that God is bringing them here to us. Have you guys noticed any different people like roaming around? It might be possible since the church won't go, God is saying, I'm going to bring the nations to you. Because we are first and foremost citizens of heaven before we're citizens of the United States. Brother, sister, don't ever forget that. And don't get me wrong, I'm not down on justice. I love justice just like the Lord. I love law and order. But we're talking about human beings that need Jesus, that he died for. And he may be bringing people to, I go to Walmart to shop. With my son, he walks in his little walker every Saturday, all the aisles, and I'm seeing people from all over the planet. And it's like, man, they need Jesus. Otherwise, they're heading to hell apart from him. And if we have God, what's God's heart? He's not willing that any should perish, but that all should come to repentance. And if we really believe, Jesus is coming at any moment, then the big roundup should be on for us right now. Bring as many people as we can with us into the kingdom. Well, that's my soapbox for tonight. We've got to finish this chapter. He goes on to say, I hate robbery for burnt offering. God hates getting ripped off. You know what he's talking about? He's talking about being fake or phony with burnt offerings. Remember the burnt offering? What was that? That was the offering you bring, and it's completely consumed on the altar in the Old Testament. It meant, here's my life fully and completely, Lord, and it's being represented by this sacrifice that is being totally consumed on the altar. Like when Paul says, offer yourselves as living sacrifices, holy and acceptable unto God, Romans 12, that's something he's talking about. Offer yourself fully and completely. Don't be a phony. Don't be a fake. Because God hates what? When he gets ripped off in that department. Because why? It's a reflection of him. Does the Lord want genuine and real in our walk with him? And he says, I'm going to direct their work in truth. God will help them to do what's right and will make with them an everlasting covenant. If you're taking notes, Jeremiah 31, and you can find it on your own in Hebrews chapter 8, the new covenant, which was established for us by Jesus Christ. Since we've received him, we are the partakers of that new covenant. But the Jews, Israel as a nation, will not be partakers of that covenant until they surrender to Jesus Christ as Lord and Savior. And that will happen. And so, I don't have time to go, well, yeah, I do. Because we got communion, we got food, bring the food over. If you're taking notes, Hebrews 8. Because what if someone said to you, hey, what's the new covenant all about? Would you be able to tell them? Your kids say, Dad, man, we took communion tonight at church. What's the new covenant all about? It's new, and it's a covenant. And it's great. Hebrews 8. It says, I want to go back a few verses earlier, but verse 7, for if that first covenant had been faultless, then no place would have been sought for a second. Why? Because finding fault with them, not with God, there's no fault with God. He says, behold, the days are coming, says the Lord, when I will make a new covenant with the house of Israel and with the house of Judah. Again, he's quoting here from Jeremiah 31. You can check it out later. But the new covenant has already been established for us, for the church. Not according to the covenant that I made with their fathers in the day when I took them by the hand to lead them out of the land of Egypt, because they did not continue in my covenant, and I disregarded them, says the Lord. For this is the covenant that I will make with the house of Israel after those days, says the Lord. Here's number one. Here's the first part of the covenant. You ready for this one? Number one, God says, I will put my laws in their mind and write them on their hearts. Remember, the Old Testament law was written on stone, remember, by the finger of God. Hard stone. God says, the new covenant, I'm going to write my word on your heart. I am going to do an internal work by my Spirit, changing you from the inside out, helping you, enabling you to do what I've called you to do. Isn't that beautiful? Paul says in Philippians chapter 2, it is God who works in you both to will and to do for his good pleasure. So the first part, here's how we can remember it, an I, internal working of God's Spirit. How about that? Good? Can you guys remember that? Number two. God says, I will be their God, and they shall be my people. None of them shall teach his neighbor, and none his brother, saying, know the Lord. For all shall know me, from the least of them to the greatest of them. Ready for the number? The second I? This is how I remember it. You can come up with whatever you want. First one, internal work of the Holy Spirit. Number two, intimate relationship with the Lord. Intimate relationship with the Lord. Are you enjoying your intimate relationship with the Lord? No? You guys aren't? You will have an altar call right after the service. It's glorious. My sheep hear my voice. I know them and they follow me. It's the best. Following Jesus, walking with him. If you remember before you got saved, I don't know about you, but my life was so jacked up. I thought I was going the right direction. And then Jesus rescued me. And you start to do things his way and life works. And he promised that. He promised abundant life to those who follow him and trust him. And he promises it here. God is equal opportunity, y'all. From the least to the greatest, anybody. Anyone can come to him and walk with him in intimate relationship with God. And then third, here's the third component of the new covenant. I will be merciful. Notice the three I wills. I will, I will, I will. For I will be merciful to their unrighteousness and their sins and their lawless deeds. I will remember no more. Amen. Hallelujah. Aren't you glad for that? Amen. Our sins forgiven, forgotten, gone forever. The third I, how about this? Incredible forgiveness. Is that easy to remember, y'all? What was the first I? Thank you. Internal working of the Holy Spirit. Number two, intimate relationship with the Lord. Three, incredible forgiveness. Hallelujah. Let's keep rolling. Back to Isaiah 61. You got it now. You can share with your kids. What's the new covenant? Three I will statements, three I's to remember it. Internal working of God's Spirit, of the Holy Spirit, an intimate relationship with the Lord, and incredible forgiveness. Glorious. Verse 9. Descendants, they're going to know the Gentiles. Everybody's going to know each other. Blessed fellowship at this time. So radical. And then, this is so cool. Verse 10 and 11, we'll finish up right here. I can't believe we're here in this portion of Scripture tonight. Listen to what it says. Either Isaiah is speaking here personally, or this is Israel in response to what Jesus has done. Look what it says. I will greatly rejoice in the Lord. My soul shall be joyful in my God. Why? Why are you so stoked, Isaiah? For he has clothed me with the garments of salvation. He has covered me with the robe of righteousness. Yes. How? As a bridegroom decks himself with ornaments. Isn't that cool? He's all decked out. That's where we get it from. As a bride adorns herself with her jewels, for as the earth brings forth its bud, as the garden causes the things that are sown in it to spring forth, so the Lord will cause righteousness and praise to spring forth before all the nations. This is so good. So it's either Isaiah or Israel is super stoked, right? He's like, from the deepest part of my being, I am rejoicing. Are you too about this? Yes. You and I, we've received already this robe of righteousness. Amen. Where does it say that? It says it there, but it says it in Romans 3 also. If you're taking notes, Romans 3:21. But now, Paul writes, the righteousness of God, apart from the law, is revealed, being witnessed by the law and the prophets. The law and the prophets spoke about this righteousness, and that's what we're reading right now. even the righteousness of God through faith in Jesus Christ, check this out, don't miss this, to all and on all who believe. For there is no difference. For all have sinned and fall short of the glory of God, being justified, how? Freely by his grace through the redemption that is in Christ Jesus. Isn't that good? Because of our faith in Jesus Christ, God's righteousness has been given to us, and it's on all of us. So each one of us, we've received a robe of righteousness. Is your robe better than my robe? Like mine's dollar store stuff and yours is like Neiman's or whatever. Listen, every one of us, we get the same robe. Because some people think they can make theirs better. I can become more righteous before God. No way, Jose. No way, man. We all have the same robe. We all get it the same way. We come into the kingdom poor in spirit, broken. We don't deserve it. It's God's grace. We don't deserve it. We didn't earn it. We didn't purchase it. We didn't do whatever to attain it. When we surrender to Jesus, we slipped into it. God's righteous. How good is that? No wonder Isaiah is so stoked. No wonder we can rejoice tonight. Because when God now looks upon you and upon me, what does he see? He sees the righteousness of Jesus Christ covering you. That's amazing. The garments of salvation, all decked out as a bridegroom decks himself with ornaments, and a bride adorns herself with jewels. There's this beauty and splendor. And we won't realize it probably till we get home to be with Jesus. But I was sharing today at our staff meeting that, you know, I look at people in our church and knowing where they came from, seeing their life before coming to know Jesus, and then seeing their life after, it's like, that is beautiful. But God, they didn't do it themselves. Seeing the transformation of a life because of Jesus Christ is an awesome thing to see. It's beautiful. It's glorious. It's something to rejoice in, by the way. And we can't take credit for it. We give all the praise and thanks to Jesus. And in fact, he finishes here saying, for as the earth brings forth its bud, as the garden causes the things that are sown in it, that are planted in it, to spring forth, what's going to happen? So the Lord God will cause, he's going to do it, promise, righteousness and praise to spring forth before all the nations. God will cause these things to be a reality one day, specifically here speaking of Israel, those that turn and repent and put their faith and trust in Jesus Christ. He will bring his word to pass. He's done it in our lives. He's going to do it in their lives. God, all of his promises are yes and amen. We can trust his word. He is faithful. He does not lie. Let God be true and every man a liar. God will be faithful to do this with his people. And right now we get to rejoice. Now, righteousness and praise go together, don't they? Thank you, Lord, for covering us.
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9: 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The principle was not centralized control, it was opportunity. 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Why did it matter? Because a free nation needs citizens equipped to work, build, steward, and govern themselves. Scripture gives work a sacred weight. In Genesis, God placed man in the garden to work it and to keep it. Proverbs honors the one who works his land. Paul warns against idleness and calls believers to earn their bread. Why does that still matter today? Because education should form capable people under God, not dependent subjects under bureaucracy.
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0: people. 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
1: We all know as Christians, we're supposed to share our faith. You've probably heard of the Great Commission. In case you don't know what it is, it's found in two Gospels, Matthew and Mark. Mark's version has Jesus saying, go into all the world and preach the gospel. Matthew's version is, go into all the world and make disciples of all nations, teaching them to observe all things that I have commanded you, baptizing them in the name of the Father, Son, and the Holy Spirit. And lo, I am with you always, says our Lord. The Great Commission. We know we're supposed to do it, but frankly, most of us don't. Studies have shown that 95% of Christians have never led another person to Christ. Only 2% of churchgoers invited an unchurched person to church in the last year. And 59% of all Christians say they seldom or never share their faith with others. Honestly, we're a little bit like Jonah. By the way, we're going to be looking at Jonah chapter 3. So turn in your Bibles there. And we talked about Jonah a little bit in my last message, which was titled, The Refreshing Power of Revival. But we can be like Jonah. We don't want to bother ourselves with the needs of others. We'll get into this a little bit more in a few moments, but Jonah was called to go preach to these people who lived in Nineveh, and Nineveh was the capital of Assyria, and the Assyrians were the enemies of the Israelites, and as a patriotic Jew, he didn't want to go preach to his enemies. He didn't care about them, and we can be this way as well. If we're brutally honest, well, say, I don't really care that much about non-believers, and I have what I need, and I don't want to share it. Hey, this goes back to our childhood, when we were taught to share. We would be happily playing with a little toy as a baby or a toddler, and then another child's introduced into this setting, and someone says, share your toy with your cousin or your little friend, and you start fighting over the toy. We don't like to share. Often as Christians, we hoard the truth. But listen, the gospel by design is meant to be shared, not hid. And sometimes we're hoarders of truth instead of sharers of hope. Sometimes we become so inward in our focus, we miss this great truth. As you give to and serve others, you yourself will be replenished and refreshed. Jesus put it this way. He said, give and it shall be given to you, pressed down, shaken together, running over. And with the same measure you give, it will be given back to you. Listen, the Bible says that God is looking for people to show himself strong on behalf of. He's looking for someone, well, like you, who will actually say, use me, Lord. I'll go where you want me to go. I'll say what you want me to say. Listen, will you be that person? If so, a wonderful adventure awaits you. I believe that sharing your faith can be exciting, joyful, and dare I use the word, fun. Yes, you heard me right. As Psalm 126:6 says, those who go out weeping, carrying seed to sow, will return with songs of joy, carrying their sheaves with them. You've heard that old song, bringing in the sheaves, bringing in the sheaves. That's what that's about. You go out with sadness, concern for people that don't know the Lord, but you come back with joy because people have come to Christ. Jesus said, there's joy in heaven over one sinner that comes to repentance. As C.S. Lewis pointed out, quote, joy is the serious business of heaven, end quote. Jesus said, it is more blessed to give than it is to receive. And that word blessed is interchangeable with the word happy. So you could translate it as follows. It's a happier thing to give than it is to receive. And that is certainly true when we're sharing the message of the gospel. I already pointed out that there's joy in heaven every time a person puts their faith in Jesus Christ. And if there's joy in heaven because of that, there ought to be joy on earth and in our hearts if we had the privilege of playing a role in that as well. Listen, next to personally knowing the Lord, the greatest joy I know is bringing others to him and then watching them grow and be transformed. 3 John 1:4 says, I have no greater joy than to hear my children are walking in truth. Joy. There's joy in telling people about Jesus and seeing them grow in Jesus. The Apostle Paul wrote to the believers there in Thessalonica about the great joy he was experiencing as he watched them grow spiritually. And he said in 1 Thessalonians 2:19, what is our hope or our joy or crown of boasting before the Lord Jesus at his coming? Is it not you? You, Paul writes, are our glory and our joy. Listen to this. The happiest Christians are the evangelistic Christians. Let me say that again. The happiest Christians I know are the evangelistic Christians, and the least happy Christians I know are the nitpicky kind. They're arguing over theological minutiae and never telling others about Jesus. It was the old country preacher Vance Havner who once said, if we're too busy using our sickles on each other, we're going to miss the harvest, end quote. Yes, there is a happiness that we are missing out on if we're not sharing our faith.
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2: Well, we're considering the story of Jonah today, and Pastor Greg points out the lessons it teaches us about the importance of evangelism.
1: The book of Jonah is a story of a massive revival that came about through the efforts of one man, and that man was Jonah. He was called to preach to Nineveh, which was a great city. By the way, the population of Nineveh was around 300,000. It might have been a little smaller, but that was a mega city back at that time. The reason the population was so high is because it became the capital of Assyria. There was a magnificent palace built there. So it was a very, very large city of its day, 300,000 strong. It was a great city, we read in Jonah 1:2. But Jonah said, I don't want to go preach to that great city. So then we read in Jonah 1:4, God sent a great wind. And then that wind brought a storm, and Jonah was ultimately swallowed by a great fish, Jonah 1:17. But the ultimate story of Jonah is about a great God who showed great love to a lost city like Nineveh and offered them his forgiveness. If we miss that, we've missed the whole point of the story. So I heard the story of a police officer who pulled over some guy who had two penguins in the back seat of his car. The officer said, sir, I don't know if you know this, but penguins are an endangered species. You can't drive around with penguins in your car, so take them to the zoo. And the man said, I will, officer. The next day, the officer saw him driving around with the penguins again, but this time they were wearing Hawaiian shirts and sunglasses. The officer said, excuse me, I told you to take those penguins to the zoo yesterday. The man said, I did, and now we're going to the beach today. Yeah, I think he kind of missed the point of what the officer was trying to say, and we can very easily miss the point of the book of Jonah. God turned around 300,000 people through one man. How was he able to do this? Because you and I, well, we want to be the Jonah in our neighborhood. the Jonah in our family, the Jonah in our sphere of influence, hopefully minus being swallowed by a sea monster. Okay, so if you're taking notes, here's point number one. It takes a changed person to change other people. It takes a changed person to change other people. It started with Jonah himself. Of course, he was swallowed by maybe the whale or whatever that creature was. And it was in the belly of that whale that Jonah had a personal revival. It was there that he repented of his sin and recommitted himself to the Lord and was willing to do what the Lord had called him to do. And so what happened? The whale cruises up to the beach there on Nineveh. I wonder what that was like. You're just sitting out on the beach, catching some rays, watching the surf, and all of a sudden you see this large object coming toward you. The Ninevites might have stood up. What is that? What? That it's a whale, and the whale pulls right up in the shore and opens its mouth and vomits. The Bible says he vomited Jonah. Out comes Jonah. Boom. Ta-da. I wonder what he looked like. His skin was probably bleached white from the gastric juices of the sea creature. He probably smelled worse than anyone you've ever smelled before. And he has a message, 40 days and Nineveh shall be overthrown. Wow, what a story this is. But listen, Jonah was the right man at the right place at the right time. I wonder if you know somebody right now that the Lord has been nudging you to talk to. You know, it's interesting for me because sometimes I'll be out and about and I'll just see someone. And I just, the Lord, I don't know how to explain this, but just in my heart, I sense I should go start a conversation with them. And I don't know what to say to them exactly. I don't know how the conversation will go. I don't know anything about them, but I've come to realize that I need to respond to those promptings of the Holy Spirit. That's how it starts. It's just a little nudge, a little prompting, a little direction. Look at that person right there. Why don't you engage that person in a conversation? Did it ever occur to you that God has placed you right where you are right now to reach certain people? One of my favorite Bible stories is the story of the beauty queen Hadassah. It's found in the book of Esther. The king of Persia wanted a new queen. So he had this beauty contest, and Hadassah, a very attractive young Jewish woman, entered the contest. She had been raised by her uncle Mordecai. Her father had died. And incredibly, she won the beauty contest, and she became the queen of Persia. It sounds like a fairy tale, right? Her prince comes, and now she's the queen. And if it was a fairy tale, it would end with these words, and they lived happily ever after. But this isn't a fairy tale. This is a Bible story, which means it's true. It actually happened because a villain enters the story, more sinister than any villain you've seen in any child story, with a plan to literally exterminate the Jewish people. And meanwhile, Hadassah, also known as Queen Esther, was oblivious to what was going on. The king signed a decree that every Jew would be put to death. But Esther was living in the lap of luxury. You know, she was being pampered there in the palace, and she knew nothing of the plight of her fellow Jews. So one day, her uncle Mordecai shows up outside the walls of the city. And he's calling out for Esther. Someone says, I think this guy is related to you. She goes, oh, send him some new clothes. And he didn't want new clothes. He wanted her attention. And I love what he said to his niece. He says to her, if you keep quiet at a time like this, deliverance and relief for the Jews will arise from some other place, but you and your relatives will die. Then Mordecai makes this very well-known statement, but who knows? Perhaps you were made queen for such a time as this. In other words, he's saying, Esther, this is your wake-up call. This is why you are where you are. You're not there by coincidence. You're there by providence to save your people. And if you don't do it, God will find someone else. So did it ever occur to you that you are where you are because God wants you there? See, the problem is when we become Christians, We want to remove ourselves from bad influences, stay away from ungodly people who might tempt us to do ungodly things. And that's good, but we have to be careful that we don't lose contact with non-believers. We can sort of retreat in what we might describe as a Christian bubble. You know, we listen to Christian radio. We buy our car from a Christian car dealer. We watch Christian movies. And we boycotted so many stores, there's none left to go to anymore. We're sort of isolated all by ourselves. But listen, Jesus said, go into all the world and preach the gospel. So I have to go. I have to leave my comfort zone, my safety zone even. Jesus did not say the whole world should go to church, but he did in effect say the church should go to the whole world. So you need to go to where people are, to that person in the restaurant that's serving you. Tell them that God loves them. Make sure you leave a tip. Don't be a cheapskate. Nothing worse than sharing your faith with a waitress or a server and then not leaving them a very generous tip. But what about that person? You're pumping gas or on the other side, putting gas in their car. There just might come a moment for you to start a little conversation. Start by praying and ask the Lord to lead us, because you are where you are for such a time as this. Now listen to this. God does not need you to accomplish his work. God can reach people without you, but he would rather reach people with you and through you. So seize the moment.

Whatever we've accumulated in life, we can't take it with us when life is over. It's like a game of Monopoly. The cash, the houses, the hotels. When the game is over, it all goes back in the box. But there is one exception.

0: Pastor Greg Laurie, encouraging us to seize the moment, to take advantage of those opportunities God gives us to share the hope of Christ. Good encouragement today here on A New Beginning, and there's more to come from this message. Pastor Greg, let's do what you said and seize the moment and invite someone listening to accept the Lord's offer of salvation.
1: Okay.
0: They don't know for sure if they'll go to heaven when this life is over. What would you say to someone who wants to take care of that right now, today?
2: I would say that God is just a prayer away. You know, it doesn't take years to become a Christian. It doesn't take months. Frankly, it doesn't even take hours. It can happen so quickly. It just starts with you saying to God, I know I'm a sinner. I know that you love me. I know that you sent Jesus to die on the cross for my sin and pay for those sins and then to rise again from the dead, and I want him to come into my life. So here's my question to you. Have you done that yet? Because Jesus, who did die on that cross and rose again from the dead 3 days later, is alive and standing at the door of your life right now, and he's knocking. And he's saying, if you'll hear my voice and open the door, I will come in. Would you like your sin forgiven? Would you like to know that when you die, you will go to heaven? Do you want Christ to come into your life right now? If so, why don't you just stop whatever it is you're doing and pray this prayer with me? You can pray it out loud. You can pray it in the quietness of your own heart. But pray this prayer to God. Say, Lord Jesus, I know that I am a sinner, but I know that you are the Savior who died on the cross for my sin and rose again from the dead. I'm sorry for my sin, and I turn from it now, and I choose to follow you from this moment forward. I ask all of this in Jesus' name. Amen. Listen, if you just prayed that prayer, the Bible promises that God has heard your prayer and has answered that prayer. The Bible says that if we will confess our sin, he's faithful and just to forgive us our sin and cleanse us from all unrighteousness. So, God bless you. You've made the right decision, the decision to follow Jesus Christ.
0: Yeah, that's right. 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
7: Have you ever heard a voice like that? The blast from heaven.
0: George Whitefield played such an important part of the Great Awakening in the 18th century, as did the Wesley brothers and Jonathan Edwards. Mm-hmm. Pastor Greg, if the four of those men hadn't spread the gospel as they did, how would that have affected the birth of our country?
2: Mm. Yeah, well, it was all part of God's plan to bring these men to our shores to proclaim the gospel. They founded great universities that still exist today, sadly, that have strayed quite far from their spiritual roots. But they impacted the people of the colonies of what would eventually become the United States of America in a profound way. These people came to put their faith in Jesus Christ. And as a result, there was a morality. The morality came as a result of the spirituality, and specifically as a result of their conversion. And that became the soil that the seeds of liberty were planted in, which ultimately bloomed into what we call the United States of America. There's never been anything like this. No country has ever been formed the way the United States has been formed. And think of all the good America has been able to do around the world. So come discover the spiritual origin story, if you will, of the United States of America in a new film that has just come out called A Great Awakening. It tells the story of George Whitefield, the Wesley brothers, Jonathan Edwards. It tells the story of the unique and amazing friendship between Whitefield and someone you may have heard of named Benjamin Franklin. And Franklin published the sermons of Whitefield, and he helped to spread the gospel in his own way. And this is a story you're going to love, and you're going to watch this movie over and over again. So let us send you a DVD of A Great Awakening, and we'll send it to you for your gift of any size. Dave, tell them what that means.
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21: There's worse things than our kids thinking learning about God is fun. I mean, when Jesus sent Peter to go get the temple tax, go fishing and look in the fish's mouth, come on, he was having some fun with him, wasn't he?
19: It is a little weird.
21: I would think so. You know, he's messing with him a little bit, having fun.
19: Love it.
21: And Peter learned a lesson he never forgot. God can provide in ways we can't imagine.
22: That's Tim Shoemaker, and he's with us today on Focus on the Family, helping you to find creative ways to share your faith with your kids. Thanks for joining us. I'm John Fuller.
19: You know, John, all of us as parents, we want to equip our children to know the Lord, to live for the Lord, to give their lives to the Lord, right? And it starts with our consistency of our own walk with the Lord, and then how are we passing that on to our children. And it can become difficult. Where do we find those moments where a child goes, oh, that was awesome? Mm-hmm. And today's guest, we're going to talk about how to create devotionals that your kids will remember, that make an impact, because you've thought it through. And certainly our guest, Tim, has thought it through. And you can get a copy of this book, and it will help you to better do your devotional time. I'm excited about the discussion.
22: I am as well. And Tim Shoemaker is an author, speaker, and writing coach. And the book you're mentioning, Jim, is called The Very Best Hands-On Kinda Dangerous Family Devotion.
19: Gotta love the title.
22: Yeah, and this is volume two, so we're so glad to have Tim back in the studio with us.
19: Yeah, and Tim, welcome back. Good to have you.
21: Glad to be here. Thanks so much, Jim.
19: Hey, a lot of parents, like I said, they want to pass on their faith to their children, but they're not always sure what connects. Mm-hmm. I mean, I remember that. You know, I did the toothpaste one. I remember doing that little devotional. Squeeze out the toothpaste, then have the boys try to put it back, or your daughters, and it's impossible. And then you parlay that into, that's how our words are spoken. You can't put them back in the tube. Once they come out, they're out there. And I think that was one that connected for the boys. But there is this challenge, especially age-appropriate challenge, where kids need to the tactile experience, like how do we put this together? And I guess it comes down to that question. How did you come up with the idea of using what you call dangerous devotions? Every child's going to go, I want to do those. Yeah. Dangerous devotions.
21: Well, as a father of three boys, and then even working volunteer with youth as the years went on with my wife, you know, to hold their attention, that was really a challenge. And so that was really what was driving it, is what can you do to get their attention? And then you follow that with a little nugget of truth. Yeah. And they just sort of etch together in their mind. And but yeah, they're involved in some activity. They wonder where you're going with it, and they're just having fun with it.
19: You know, part of the problem, Tim, I think in the parenting role, we don't get a manual to say this is the best way to parent. I would say there are some great curriculums that people should look at.
21: Right.
19: But and Focus on the Family has plenty of material for you. But in that regard, the devotional time, it is, you know, the purist is going to think, I need it to be structured. Heavily structured. We're going to do 3 minutes of an opening song, Jesus Loves Me, This I Know. We're going to move then, and we kind of make it like a church service.
21: Yeah.
19: And that may not connect with the kids according to their age, you know, eight years old, 10 years old. Mm-hmm. Action is a good thing, and really doing something with their hands is also a good thing. Speak to the parent that might struggle with that. They're more structured, and they don't see the benefit of what they might perceive as play. Why during a devotion would you encourage the children to play? This is serious, Tim.
21: Yeah.
19: You speak to that parent's heart to say, no, loosen up a little bit, make it fun, and it will stick.
21: Yeah, yeah. You know, maybe even to take a page from Jesus' ministry, right? The greatest teacher ever. Mm. And yet God in all his wisdom, he gave us one recorded sermon, only one. Even though he was speaking all the time. But he gave us lots of stories. He gave us lots of these visuals that Jesus did. And really, every time he healed somebody, that was an object lesson. He got people involved in an activity, in a sense, and they were able to see it. And so Jesus used this, get people involved. He was teaching them lessons before they knew they were being taught. Mm-hmm. And I think that was the power of it. Whereas today, once we sit them down, we try to... Chances are they want to be bored, or they're thinking about something else that they want to do next.
19: Yeah. What about the parents? And again, I'm just speaking on behalf of the parents I know, me being one of them, that, you know, we're assuming the kids are going to go to Sunday school. They're going to get all they need right there. And that's sufficient, versus saying, no, they need sprinkling, kind of like your lawn. You need to water it often so that the green growth is there. Spiritually speaking, we as parents need to water spiritual truth into our children's hearts so that the effect, the impact is there. Yeah. What about that parent that leans just too much on the church?
21: Hmm. The church isn't there enough. The church will let their kids down. Their church won't be there in the middle of the night when they really need to talk. And so if you're establishing some spiritual conversations with your kids, it becomes easier to talk more about spiritual things as time goes on. And that Sunday school teacher may be there for a year or two in their life, and then they're gone or whatever. And they do great work, and that's wonderful. We love that. We just want more. They augment what we are doing because we're there all the time. Like you said, with the lawn.
19: The watering of the lawn. I like that. You share a story about a dad who started doing devotions with his sons that eventually turned into something much bigger.
21: Oh.
19: What was that story out of your book, and how did it impact people?
21: You know, I think that was one where there was a dad, I'd met him at a conference, and he picked up the books. He's starting to do devotions with his kids, and he had boys, and they were loving it. Well, he was telling other dads about it, and then that was right when COVID hit.
19: Uh-huh.
21: And COVID hit, and suddenly their church closed. But he was able to still do these devotions. Well, he's talking to other dads. That grew into a weekly group where they met outside in his lawn of 45 dads and kids, and they would take turns doing these devotions, and it was some sort of an activity, and then they would tie a nugget of truth in, and they said that was just super effective.
19: Now, that idea of dangerous devotions, A, what are you achieving there, and why do kids love this edgy stuff? Yeah. And then it sticks.
21: Yeah.
19: They'll remember that for a lifetime.
21: Yeah.
19: Compared to something that, let me just say, you know, could be boring.
21: Yeah.
19: And they won't remember it.
21: We were just driving last weekend back from a men's conference. And I can't tell you a ton about that drive. It was a nice drive. But we saw an accident happen in the lane next to us. This moment of, whoa, you know, car went off into the ditch, into the oncoming lanes. And he was able to swerve off without hitting anybody. That was like, oh my goodness, he hydroplaned.
19: You remembered that.
21: Oh, yeah. Oh, yeah. And this moment of that increased heartbeat, a little bit of adrenaline, whatever. When we incorporate even a little bit of that in our devotions where, okay, we're by a campfire here. We're going to do something. And, you know, that makes a difference. So I've got like this one here, like you can take something like Coffee Mate, a non-dairy creamer. And you throw that on a fire, and you get a great big...
19: Oh, really?
21: Oh, yeah.
19: That stuff's flammable?
21: Yes.
19: Should we be drinking it?
21: I tell you what.
19: Well, I'm sorry. Yeah. I just never knew
3: just
19: that.
3: Toss the rest
21: don't,
3: into the
21: don't
3: fire.
21: Don't smoke.
19: You just changed my morning drink.
21: As long as you're not smoking.
19: It goes up in smoke?
21: Oh, yeah. Oh, yeah. Big flame. And so it's very exciting.
3: Thank you, by the way, for not demonstrating that here in the studio.
21: Right, right.
19: So let me ask you, how do you attach that to a biblical principle?
21: Well,
19: the fact that coffee creamer goes up in smoke.
21: Okay, so you take a handful of it, right? And you throw them in the fire, you create this big thing. It is in your hand, Jim. It is in your power to create this great big burst or not, depending if you throw that on. Same thing, let's say when... our kids are having conversations at home. It's in their power to make a big flame and make a big blow up.
19: Oh, wow.
21: Or not. It's in our hands to do that. Bible tells us a soft answer turns away wrath, right? A gentle word. And we want to encourage our kids. And sometimes, instead of just saying, hey, talk nice,
19: right,
21: take them out to a campfire, get some Coffee Mate, and we do this little demonstration.
19: This is like our words.
21: Yeah. Yep. Yeah,
19: that is good. I love that.
21: Yeah, it's fun.
19: I'm sorry we're not camping anymore. I would have done it this weekend and thrown the whole bottle on it.
21: Oh, yeah. Yeah, stand back.
19: You know, your brother-in-law and his wife recently saw the impact of these types of devotional lessons, which is great. What happened with that experience? What did they walk into?
21: So my brother-in-law, Jim, he's a pastor down in Florida, and he had done a devotional with the kids. It was with elementary kids years ago. And he had done this one demo that's a variation of it's in the book. And then his wife was going to be doing the youth group just a week or so ago. And so he said, hey, you know, we'll have you do this one. It's this cool chemical thing, and let's do this. And so she does it. Well, she just starts it, and one of the girls in the class says, oh, I know that one. And she said, well, tell me, what was the point? And the girl was able to give it. And when they looked back, it was like 10 years earlier that Jim had given that devotional when she was in elementary school, and now in high school. She still remembered it.
19: Oh, yeah. That's the point.
21: Yes.
19: I mean, that's actually the evidence of what we're talking
21: yes.
19: about.
21: Yes, yes.
19: And let me also say, you know, not every parent is the same. We have a spectrum of personality, God's bouquet of flowers. So some parents are going to be more engineering-minded, then you have other colorful parents that are always excited about everything.
21: Yeah.
19: But within that, for the parents that may feel intimidated in doing some of this, you know, it could go wrong. Yeah. Tim, I mean, it could blow my hand off, that coffee powder.
21: Yeah.
19: I mean, you can rationalize not doing it for lots of reasons. Sure. How do you encourage that parent that's a little more hesitant to do something like this? It takes time. It takes effort. You got to think about it.
21: Yeah.
19: But what do you say to that more reserved parent who may not get it?
21: Well, with the book, we're going to walk them through it. We realize that some are going to feel like that, so we're going to walk them through it. We're going to encourage them to try it once ahead of time, and they're going to feel more confident. But when they get their kids' reactions, oh, man, that's going to move them past a lot of hurdles because they're going to see how engaged they were and how good that went, and they're going to think about that later and say, wow,
3: That's a great point.
21: Yeah,
3: and
21: it's fun.
3: What a fascinating conversation today on Focus on the Family with Jim Daly. We've got Tim Shoemaker in the studio, and he's telling us just a little bit about the many different ideas, 52 activities contained in his book, The Very Best Hands-On, Kind of Dangerous Family Devotions, Volume 2. 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
19: Tim, I want to share a story. It's so funny. So we bought this experiment from Hobby Lobby, and we connect. It's where you connect these little test tubes with have a metal strip with a battery cable, a little like 9-volt battery thing that sets up. And overnight, you submerge these, and hydrogen gas builds in the upside-down test tube, and which is rocket fuel. So the next day, you light the rocket fuel, and kaboosh, you know, it's like this, you know, big flame.
21: That's
19: and it's
21: great.
19: So much fun. And so, but I left it on the counter the next night. And Gene and I went off to dinner. It was a Jewish Christian dialogue dinner at the Broadmoor.
21: Oh, my goodness.
19: And the phone rings, and we can't get to it. So our youngest at that time, Troy, who was probably 7, leaves this message. Let me play it for you.
4: Hi, Mommy. Clinton actually was dumb enough to get the battery I put my tongue on in the mini junk cables and actually plug it in the DVD player, and it caused smoke. But don't worry, it did not start a fire. This is Troy, and by the way, Trent did it, okay? Okay, have I been specific enough? Okay, bye. Oh, besides, don't go easy on Trent.
19: I mean, is that a catastrophe or what?
21: That is so great.
19: But here's the lesson I learned. Put the experiments away
21: that
19: if
21: is
19: you're
21: true.
19: Not going to be at home.
21: That's true. Hey, and you know what? If there's anything dangerous, seriously, if we had anything that was considered dangerous, you know, we tell the kids, hey, this is a little bit dangerous. So we're working on it.
19: Right.
21: And Dad will do it anytime you want. But don't be playing with this on your own.
19: Yeah.
21: Or
19: I love the younger brother there, though.
21: Yeah.
19: Don't go easy on Trent. And so it's just so fun. Hey, you also tackle serious topics in your devotionals, like dating and gratitude and family conflict. Mm. Man, those can be kind of really hard for parents to plan a dangerous devotional around those topics.
21: Oh,
19: how
21: man.
19: Can those topics become like fun devotionals?
21: Well, boy, the dating one just popped in my mind just as you said that. So one of the big things with kids is we're stressing. We only want them to date a Christian. And that could be a hard thing. Why can't I go out with someone? We're just going out for fun or whatever it would
19: right.
21: be. And so we run a little three-legged race. So we've got two of our kids, and we tie, you know, their legs together, use a scarf, whatever, tie it together, and we have them run a little obstacle course, and we time them. And it'll take them however many seconds it did. Now you're on the same course, same two people again, time together. But one is facing forward and one is facing backwards. Time them again.
19: Oh, wow.
21: And that time's going to be a whole lot different, okay,
19: yeah.
21: a lot longer. And now we can transition to that truth. Hey, you know what? You can feel just as close to somebody whether they're a Christian or not. Just like whether you're facing the same way or different
19: close.
21: Ways. You're just as close. But it can only be for a short period of time. It's going to impact you in that marathon race of life, of being married. Which way do you want to go through marriage, facing the same direction or a different direction? There's a great verse, I want to say it's Galatians 5, and it talks about the flesh desiring one thing in your life and the spirit desiring another. And when you put that together, you're going to have a real mismatch. And imagine if there was a race in life where there was a $1 million prize if they, you know, made it in a certain amount of time. And it was a three-legged race. Which way would they want to do that? I think they'd want to face together after that little exercise.
19: Yeah, exactly.
21: And the same thing goes with talking about marriage and the people that we would date. We have to make sure that they're facing the same direction or we're never going to get there to that great relationship we want.
19: You know, the thing that is amazing, and this is so true with good devotionals like these, you think you're just doing this to teach your children. And what ends up happening is you're writing the lesson with them, learning something about yourself.
21: Yes. There was a time, our boys were young, and my wife and I had a business. You remember the one-hour photo labs and studios?
19: It's vaguely familiar.
21: And so we closed our business in 2004. There was just no need for it anymore.
19: Right.
21: We were losing our shirt. And so I took the boys on this little mystery ride. And so basically they were blindfolded and we made three stops. And the whole idea is they kept their blindfold on. We get to the first stop. Okay, boys, lift up your blindfold. Write down where you think we are. Don't tell your brothers. We're going to see how many you get right. And my objective as a dad, fool them. That's all I wanted to do is fool them. And sure enough, when we'd done these three stops, then we went to a little fast food place afterwards and said, okay, what did you have on your list? First place, second place, third place. And as soon as you see a place, they didn't know exactly where you were. And then, you know, were you scared? You know, did you feel like jumping out of the car? Did you feel like wrestling the wheel away from dad, finding your way? No. Because dad was at the wheel. Dad knew what he was doing. And it was an opportunity to say, you know what, this is like life. There's going to be times you don't know where you're at, why you're there, and you don't know where you're going next. Just like you trusted dad, we got to trust God because he knows all those things. Mm. He's at the wheel. You trust him. And boy, I tell you what, that was ministering to the kids, but that was just exactly what I needed at that time because I was in that spot. I had no idea what it was going to look like next.
19: Yeah, that's so good. Yeah. You know, I can imagine that kind of dangerous devotional, which we're talking about, especially 8, 9, 10-year-olds, but also 13, 14-year-olds.
21: Oh, my goodness, yeah.
19: They will 20, 30 years later remember that in that moment when something has happened that was exactly the object lesson all those years ago.
21: Yeah.
19: Man, I need to remember the Lord's in control here.
21: Exactly.
19: And that's the goal, right?
21: That's exactly right. It gets embedded in their heart.
19: Yeah.
21: It's not so much, we talked in the beginning about sitting down and having that deep conversation with our kids, and they're processing through their head there, you know, through their logic center. They're taking it in there. But when we have an activity, boy, that becomes a heart thing, and that truth just gets etched
19: in. I don't
21: in.
19: Want to get away for the YouTube watchers again. We see dice and pretzels. What are they about?
21: Well, you know, there's sometimes you can run like, you remember like that minute to win it type games? They'd have all kinds of crazy games and you have a minute and see how well you do. Well, you run some minute to win it games with your kids. So one is you can put like solo cups on your hands. And you have to stack dice up. And so you have to see how many dice you can stack up in so many seconds, right?
19: I don't think I'd get very far.
3: Can you show us how that works?
19: Yeah, right. Right.
21: You know what? I think you,
3: Josh, I think you can do this.
21: I could stack this right over. Yeah. And or another one is you take like a chopstick, right? And you hold that in your mouth. And you put a bunch of these pretzels, you know, circle pretzels or the twisty pretzels in a bowl. And they've got to try to hook as many as you can, right, in that minute. And, of course, it's lots of fun. We can have fun with these games. But then we can transition to that spiritual truth that we'd probably be better at any of these if we had more practice, right? The first time through, we're terrible at it. And it's the same thing through with many of the spiritual things. You know, prayer, trusting God, shedding anxiety. These are not easy things to do if we never put them into practice. But as we practice them, we're going to get better and better. And that's part of the Christian life is we don't just try to pull these things out when we need them. We're practicing these all the time.
19: You know, one of the great attributes, I believe, in the human experience is this idea of humor. You know, being able to laugh at oneself.
21: Yeah.
19: It's so critical because in it is humility. And, you know, when you're doing that, hopefully healthy enough that you're going to laugh at yourself your inability to stack dice, with your inability to scoop up pretzels on a chopstick.
21: Right.
19: And I mean, that really is the underlying lesson, I think, one of this idea that, you know, you aren't as good as you think you are.
21: That's right.
19: And that's a good thing.
21: I think
19: it's rooted in humility and experience that way. Tim, let's land here with this idea of parents who have left it to the church. You know, they're fairly formal, let's say. And what I mean by that is a little more stoic.
21: Yeah.
19: They're not excitement type parents. You know, we're not looking for dangerous devotionals.
21: Yeah.
19: But the benefit of this, even for that parent to break out of their kind of cast,
2: sure.
19: and take themselves a little less seriously to do things like this, to have fun with their children, 0 to 18, or probably about 4 to 18. It gets a little more complicated for teenagers, but you can still do this. Speak to those parents and say, turn over a new leaf, give it a run.
2: Mm-hmm.
19: Help your children to better understand spiritual truths through these kind of experiments.
2: Sure.
19: Make your pitch to the parent that's never done this and has never thought about it.
21: Okay, so you know what? If they're doing, maybe they're doing something on a daily basis, I'd say keep doing it.
19: Yeah.
21: Keep doing exactly what you're doing. But once a week, swap it out. Once a week, do something more active. Because sometimes our kids are tuning us out. Their mind drifts. And we're not even aware of it because they're acting pretty good. But you can't check out of some sort of activity that you're having. And so once a week, do it. Because one way or another, we want to use different methods to impact their heart and to help them remember God's truth. So sometimes they can do it where they sit down and they have a very serious lesson, but swap it out sometimes and do some of these fun things. And in the long run, Proverbs talks about, right, you know, cast your bread in the water. You know, it's talking about different ways of doing things. Don't just put all your eggs in one basket. Try some other methods because one's going to stick.
19: Yeah, and Tim, here's the thing that I've learned. Don't make parenting complicated.
21: Right.
19: Because then you get discouraged and you stop doing the right things. But doing these kinds of things are simple things, fun things.
21: Mm-hmm.
19: They're not anti-biblical.
21: No.
19: I mean, this is like the full flavor of God's treat for us to live this life.
21: Yeah.
19: And we remember these things, and what a joy be able to do this.
21: Right, right. There's worse things than our kids thinking learning about God is fun. I mean, when Jesus sent Peter to go get the temple tax, go fishing and look in the fish's mouth, come on. He was having some fun with him, wasn't he?
19: It is a little weird.
21: I would think so. You know, he's messing with him a little bit, having
19: fun.
21: Love it. And Peter learned a lesson he never forgot. God can provide in ways we can't imagine.
19: Yeah. Well, again, Tim, these are such practical, good ideas that a parent of children of all ages right there can do these things and have fun. I'm so grateful for your direction to help us and for the great book, The Very Best Hands-On Kind of Dangerous Family Devotions. I mean, one, the title's fantastic, but thank you for being with us today and helping us in this way.
21: Well, I'm glad to be here.
19: Mm. And let me turn to you, our listener. I hope you know Focus on the Family is here for you. 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
7: Satan knows that if he can get you to become careless with sin, if he can get you to become careless in being disobedient, you're going to face calamity. 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
8: 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Today, Joshua's response to a sinful situation offers a reminder that disobedience not only impacts your life, but also invites collateral damage and disaster into the lives of those around you. I do hope you'll be able to continue listening with me as Dr. Michael Youssef brings a powerful word of truth on this episode of Leading the Way.

0: probably there is not too many experiences that can be more devastating than being ambushed. And you know what I'm talking about. Family that seemed to be doing well and everything is going fine. And all of a sudden, out of the blue, a spouse asks for divorce. Wow! A businessman who's been enjoying God's material blessings, financial blessings. And all of a sudden, wham! One deal threatened all that he had worked for. I'm talking about the person who had experienced victory. And within a very short period of time, there is a public defeat. Those are the kind of ambushes that I'm talking about, where you find a person on his face like Joshua crying out to God saying, "Why? Why is this happening?" But really the question is more than just why. It's because often the Lord graciously points out things in our lives as to why, that we are not suffering unfairly or unjustly, but there are basically the consequences of things we've done or have not done. But the question is, am I willing to confront the reasons for failure? Am I willing to find the hidden facts inside of me? Why do I say this? Because often we want to cover it up instead of exposing it to God's sunshine. We often try to hide it instead of allowing God to clean it up. And we often deny it instead of admitting it. And beloved, that's where you find the Israelites today in Joshua chapter 7. Because after a flush of victory, after the impenetrable wall supernaturally collapses in front of them, after the plan of God was fully obeyed, after such unity like they've never experienced before and perhaps since, after all of that, wham, there is an ambush in a little town after they conquered the big one, little tiny town by the name of Ai. And Joshua feels devastated. So he goes on his face before God and he says, "Why?" You notice God said, "Hey, what are you doing praying?" Have you ever heard God say, "Hey, what are you doing praying?" But isn't that also human nature, that as soon as we hit trouble in life, we always blame God first? Before we do anything else, start blaming God. While in reality, in this particular case, defeat was the consequence of breaking the covenant. Defeat was the result of disobeying of the injunction of God. Defeat was the reason that because things are hidden right there in their midst, the reason for defeat was hidden sin. The reason for defeat was the breaking of God's command. And here is a very familiar scenario in the life of many Christians. When you need God's intervention in your life, when you need God's supernatural answers to prayer, when you're asking specifically for the Lord to do something because it is impossible any other way, you walk with God. You become a prayer giant. You become a prayer warrior. You confess sins that is displeasing to the Lord. You take care of it, and God in His mercy answers your prayer, and you are elated, you are ecstatic, you are excited at God answering prayer. You are so thankful to the Lord. You are full of gratitude. You are overjoyed for a short period of time. And then slowly but surely, the euphoria of gratitude gets crowded with life's problems. Slowly but surely, the thankfulness for God's past intervention becomes hazy in the background of new and fresh temptations in life. Prayers become sporadic. Time with God becomes telegraphic. And the blessings of God becomes our occupation. Until we experience a defeat. There's an ambush. And then we find ourselves like Joshua, our faces on the floor saying, "God, why? Why?" I want to give you three stages for defeat and restoration. as we see them here and indeed in the life of many Christians. I know that's the case in my life. And they are as follows. There's carelessness, followed by calamity, then followed by closure. Carelessness, probably the greatest problem with the 21st century Christians, is that they underestimate the power of sin. The greatest problem of the Christians of the 21st century is they underestimate the power of sin. They say, I know what the Bible said about this or that or the other thing, that sin, but it is different in my situation. After all, I'm saved. After all, it's all of grace, isn't it? After all, Christ died on the cross for my sins. After all, I have liberty in Christ. Using the right words to justify the burning of the conscience. But none of this can be used to justify or rationalize disobedience in the child of God's life. None of that can be an excuse for carelessness with sin. And that is why the Bible said that you must fulfill your salvation in fear and trembling. Beloved, worse than the sin of disobedience is the sin of presumption. Presuming on the grace of God, presuming on the mercy of God, presuming on the goodness of God. Let me give you some examples of how we rationalize disobedience in our lives. The Bible said the tithe belongs to the Lord, to the storehouse. But we explain it away by doing other things with it and say, oh, God doesn't need it. Sure, He doesn't. You need to give it. Or integrity, ethics, and behavior. They are our testimony to this dying world. This is our testimony to a sinful world. But we explain it away. We explain it away. Oh, this is just part of doing business. I was talking to a brilliant young man. He is the top of the top in his field. And he's been there for many years. But he hit the ceiling as far as promotion is concerned. And finally, somebody was honest enough to tell him the reason why. Because he would not lie. Isn't that amazing? The kind of world we live in today. Achan, the son of Carmi, heard God's injunction with his own ears. He heard the words, you must not take any of the spoils, for they belong to the Lord. But when nobody was looking, when nobody was there, when he was alone, he looked and he saw the gold and the silver and the imported clothes from Babylon. They're very expensive. And he said, nobody's watching. Nobody can see. So he coveted. He took and he hid. And he thought he could get away with it. But here's the problem. Because sometimes when we are in disobedience and God does not react or does not send the consequences of that obedience immediately, it may even go for weeks or months or years, we begin to convince ourselves and that must be all right. God must not be all that displeased. And we think we can get away with it. Achan probably had fear in his heart. I've got to provide for my family. After all, I've got to store up some provision for the future. I've got to take care of myself. Remember from the last message, when fear is up, faith is down. When faith is up, fear is down. He was at a moment of fear gripped into his heart. And here Achan had forgotten God's supernatural provision of manna in the wilderness for 40 years. He had forgotten the incredible supernatural hand of God that crossed him over the river of impossibility. He had forgotten the supernatural intervention of God when the impenetrable wall collapsed just by shouting. As if to say, oh, yes, yes, yes, yes, yes. Yes, I know God did all that in the past, but will he do it in the future? Now, my beloved, let me tell you something. This is deadly thinking. If you think that God did things in the past, but he's not going to do them in the future, you are mistrusting the faithfulness of God. And this kind of deadly thinking leads, secondly, to calamity. Carelessness leads to calamity. Now, Achan's disobedience did not only bring disaster on him, but on the whole community. The entire army of Israel was defeated. You see, we often think that we can hoard and keep the tithe and offerings and do other things with them. And as I said, we'll say God doesn't need it. And we think, well, this is a personal matter. Well, listen to what Malachi said, chapter 3. God said that when you don't return to God what belongs to God, you are stealing from God. Now, I didn't say that. God said that. Robbing me, he said. And he said, how can man rob God? Well, he said, you're robbing me by keeping your tithe and offering. But the truth is, to carry the Word of God to its logical conclusion, listen to me. There are some people who are driving to churches in stolen cars. There are some people who are going to be eating stolen food and dressed in stolen clothes. And God is a patient God. And he'll be patient and patient and patient. But then, wham, the consequences catches up with us. And as we cry to God in the midst of our calamity, he says, I didn't do that. You did that. Remember what my word said. Remember what my injunction said. Or take the person that is not spending time with God. The person who is not witnessing to the power of God in their life, to the salvation that they've received from the hand of God. And take that person who is absolutely so silent that people at work and school don't know if they're believers or not. They can go on like that for a while before the consequences of their disobedience, the consequences of carelessness where the sin of disobedience catches up with them. When God gave Israel the victory and he took them across the river of impossibilities, when God gave them victory and the walls collapsed, God's desire for them was to go from one point of glory into another. God's desire for them, not to get over the walls, or destroy the walls and over the river, and then get defeated in a little town. That was not God's desire for them. God's desire for them was for them to go from height to greater height, from mountaintop to greater mountaintop, to go from one level of experience with God to a greater level of experience with God. And beloved, God wants the same thing for you. He does. As you develop intimacy with him, he wants you to touch someone's life, then another one, then another one, then another one, until you claim your school and you claim your workplace and you claim your neighborhood for Jesus Christ. But some allow the cares of this world. Some allow the material possessions to blindside them as to their call in life, until they find themselves on their faces with a full-blown calamity. Satan knows that if he can get you to become careless with sin, if he can get you to become careless in being disobedient, you're going to face calamity. And that calamity is not going to only impact you, but impact everybody around you. It's going to impact a lot of people. Your testimony will be tarnished. Your witness is going to cease. Your passion for Christ is going to cool off. And your love for others will be no more. And if Satan succeeds in getting you to become careless in sin, he knows that. He knows not only will you be impacted, but a whole lot of other people will suffer as well. And that is why it is vitally important to know the third step. The third step, closure. How do you bring this to a closure? How to bring that carelessness and the calamitous results to closure? You know, the man that we refer to as Saint Augustine. When Saint Augustine, and he tells that in his confession, when he was young, he used to pray this prayer. Oh God, give me chastity, but not yet. But not yet. Some of us may identify with young Augustine. You know that there is carelessness in your life, and that is the consequences of which you received some calamitous news. You know that carelessness with disobedience is keeping you from being effective witness for Jesus Christ. You know that is hindering you from experiencing glorious things that God has for each of you. You know that it is keeping you from experiencing victorious living, which is God's desire for all of us. You know that others are not being affected by your life because of that carelessness. And through it all, you say, Lord, I want to repent of that. Lord, I want that to be extracted out of my life. Lord, I want to be fully obedient to you, but not yet. In many ways, listen to me carefully, please. In many ways, there is a little bit of aching in all of us, including your pastor. And that is why we must constantly purge the disobedience out of our life. When Achan was fingered out by God, he realized that by his disobedience, he broke the commands of God, that he betrayed the community, that he caused defeat on God's army. How? He said, I saw, I coveted, I took, and I hid. John later on tells us it's called the lust of the eye, the lust of the flesh, and the pride of life. Listen, I think Achan could have used psychobabble like we hear today. He could have said, well, Brother Michael, you don't understand. I was deprived as a child. You know, my parents didn't give me these things. Brother Mike, you don't understand. I have taken what I deserve. I have taken that which is due to me. Furthermore, these are very small things in comparison to all these other spoils. What are they in comparison to the big stuff? Nobody's going to miss it. Nobody's going to miss it. I'm entitled to some pleasures in life, am I not? I'm entitled to take care of myself and take care of my family. I've done a lot of good in my day. Can I get some good back, even if I help myself to it? To his credit, he confessed. Sin must be confessed, it must be purged, it must be turned away from. And that is why in the book of Hosea, chapter 2, verse 15, said, one of the great verses in the Bible, the valley of Achor, that's named after Achan, the valley of Achor is the door of hope. So what does that mean, Michael? It means that the very valley in which sin was purged, the very valley where Achan's sin and the consequences of his sin were buried, become a door of hope. The very place where confession was purged is the very place of a new beginning, is the very place of a new hope in life, is the very place of a new ministry, is the very place of a new testimony, is the very place of new faithful you. Beloved, listen to me. You can be no more careless with sin than you would be careless with cancer. Disobedience is a cancer. It is a cancer in the life of the believer that is growing inside of you. Oh, you may dismiss its symptoms. You may ignore its pending consequences. But the truth is, there is only one way to deal with it. One way. And that is to purge it. And you purge it constantly and repeatedly. And then watch how God gives you victory. You see, Ai was eventually defeated by the Israelites, but only after disobedience and sin was purged. Don't wait until it becomes too late. Don't misinterpret the patience of God. Paul pleads with the Romans, do not misinterpret the patience of God in your life. Purge it today. Purge it today. You know what it is. Is it pride that is eating you alive? Is it bitterness that is corroding your soul? Is it unfaithfulness with what belongs to God? What is it? You know what it is. God's finger is pointing to it, and today you have an opportunity. Let this be the moment of decision, of purging whatever disobedience that you've been harboring in your life.
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15: From our volatile economy to violence in our streets, the world can be a pretty frightening place. What can we do when we find ourselves in the grip of fear? Today on Turning Point, Dr. David Jeremiah turns to the 34th Psalm and offers four things we can do when we're afraid. We don't have to feel helpless. From the series, Making Sense of It All, here's David with advice on facing our fears with faith.
16: I love Psalm 34. I hope when we're done teaching it, you'll love it too. It's a turn to portion of God's Word. I write this passage of scripture in many books when I sign books or Bibles, because it is a greatly encouraging passage. Psalm 34, facing our fears with faith. Faith is believing when you can't see. Fear is fearing when you don't know. And there are two options. Faith is the best. When you put your trust in Christ, He will help you with your fears. When you know He's available and you praise Him and walk with Him and rest in Him, which is what you learn to do in Psalm 34, everything will be different. We'll get to the teaching of it in just a moment, but first, another reminder of our resource for the month of July. This month, we make available a wonderful book honoring our 250th anniversary as a nation. It's called 100 Bible Verses That Made America, and it was written by Robert Morgan, who's one of my best friends and a tremendous teacher and expositor, and these verses will just light you on fire as you realize how deeply rooted we are as a nation in the Word of God. It's a beautiful hardcover book that we'd love to send you for your gift of any size during this month to Turning Point. All you have to do is send your gift and say, "Send me the book on the verses that made America." It will be on its way to you before you know it. And now, let's take part one of this wonderful psalm, Psalm 34, Facing Our Fears with Faith. Open your Bibles to the 34th Psalm, Psalm 34. I want to talk with you about facing our fears with faith. This is a fearful world in which we live, isn't it? These are difficult times. It's fearful just listening to the news, watching the news channels any given day, all the things that could happen. I remember hearing about a summer night during a violent thunderstorm when a mother was tucking her small boy into bed. She was about to turn off the light when he asked her with a tremor in his voice, "Mommy, will you sleep with me tonight?" The mother smiled and gave him a reassuring hug. She said, "I can't, honey. I have to sleep with your daddy." There was a long silence, broken at last by his shaky little voice, "The big sissy." I don't know about you, but sometimes when you look at the formidable things that are happening around us, you can turn into a big sissy pretty quickly. There is really no feeling in the world that I can compare the icy grip of fear. And it comes in so many different varieties. Author Craig Massey says there are six general categories of fear: the fear of poverty, the fear of criticism, the fear of the loss of love, the fear of illness, the fear of old age, and finally, the fear of death. Now, maybe this isn't an exhaustive list, but almost everything you and I are afraid of falls under the category of one of those larger umbrella categories of Craig Massey. Someone has described fear as a small trickle of doubt that flows through the mind until it wears a channel into which all of your thoughts are drained. Tiny fears, almost unperceived fears, can build up day by day until we find ourselves paralyzed and unable to function. I read the book that was written by Max Lucado called Fearless. In this book, he paints the picture of our fearful generation. He said, "Each sunrise seems to bring fresh reasons for fear. They're talking layoffs at work, slowdowns in the economy, flare-ups in the Middle East, turnovers at headquarters, turndowns in the housing market, upswings in global warming, breakouts of Al-Qaeda cells. Some demented dictator is collecting nuclear warheads the way others collect fine wines. A strain of Asian flu is boarding flights out of China. The plague of our day, terrorism, begins with the word terror. We are fearful of being sued, of finishing last, of going broke. We fear the mole on our back, the new kid on the block, the sound of the clock as it ticks closer to the grave. We sophisticate investment plans, create elaborate security systems, and legislate stronger military. And yet today we depend on mood-altering drugs more than any generation in history." According to one study that Lucado did in his book, ordinary children today are more fearful than psychiatric patients were in the 1950s. And as most of you know, fear is no respecter of people. Fear is not a private domain of the weak. It strikes at the best of us. It does not restrict itself to the individual, but sometimes it can be transmitted to others. It is most dangerous, especially for the Christian, in its ability to slap handcuffs and shackles on us and keep us from the things that God wants us to do, bound up in a prison of frustration and hopelessness. In this prison, God can actually become the perceived enemy instead of the deliverer. Now, of course, we all know that fear in itself is not bad. Fear is a gift from God, designed to give our bodies the sudden bursts of strength and speed that we need in times of emergency. But when fear becomes a permanent condition, it can paralyze the spirit. It can keep us from taking the risks of generosity and love and vulnerability that characterize citizens of God's kingdom. How many of us have discovered that in times of fear and anxiety, we usually find ourselves opening our Bible and turning to the Psalms? It just happens to be the place where we have been before at such times. And there is no better place to turn in the Bible when you are afraid than to the Psalms. In the Psalms, we have mostly the writings of David, who not only recorded for us his praise and his prayers, but went out of his way in his discussions with the Lord to give us understanding of the situations that were going on in his own life. I've often thought that the book of Psalms is more like a journal than it is anything else. It is David's entries in every day, what's happening in his life, and then he reflects it back to God. Now, in the Psalms, there are 14 different Psalms which are introduced by words that link that particular psalm to some particular event in the life of the psalmist. We find the connection of these words very helpful to us if we want to understand the meaning of the psalm. For instance, in Psalm 34, if you will look right under the title, right under the word 34, you will notice in most of our Bibles they have this inscription: a psalm of David when he pretended madness before Abimelech, who drove him away and he departed. Now, that's put there to help us understand the scenario in which David found himself when he wrote the words we're about to study. The psalmist, we are told, was in a situation, a particular situation. And we can go back to 1 Samuel chapters 21 and 22 and the surrounding chapters, and we can recover that moment in David's life. Once we do that, Psalm 34 takes on a whole new meaning. Now we understand what David was going through. We understand his fear when he wrote these words. Now, for many of you, this will be an unnecessary review, but for all of us, so that we can be on the same page, let me take you back and set the stage for why this psalm was written. As many of you know, when King David was just a boy, a teenager, King Saul was the most powerful man in his nation. When the nation of Israel was challenged by the Philistines to send out a warrior to fight against Goliath, no one, including King Saul, volunteered for that assignment. You see, Goliath was somewhere between 9'6" and 10 feet tall, who championed the Philistine army. He had challenged the Israelites to send out their best warrior, and they would have it out once and for all. This was going to be a war of economy. One man against another. Whoever wins, the whole war is over. If Goliath won, the Israelites would be their servants. And if the warrior of Israel won, the Philistines would serve the Israelites. Now, unfortunately, Israel couldn't find a candidate for this role. No one wanted to volunteer for the opportunity to be a hero. None of the soldiers of the Israeli army stepped up, and even King Saul, who we now know from reading behind the scenes, was one of the tallest men of Israel. Even King Saul wanted nothing to do with it. So on a particular day, as you remember, David shows up at the front bringing some food from home to give to his soldier brothers. And he walks in on the discussion about why nobody's going to go out and fight Goliath. This has to be one of the funniest moments in Jewish history. When diminutive David walks in and volunteers to go out and meet the giant, I was watching one of the early morning news shows. They had on the Guinness World Records tallest man in the world, and he was 8 foot something. When he stood up, he just kept standing up. I mean, he was huge. Goliath was a foot taller than him. I couldn't get over just thinking about that. And you can't blame them. I mean, don't be too hard on the Israelites. Don't even be too hard on Saul. Who wants to sign up to die today? That's pretty much what it was like. But David walks in his innocent bravery, with his little bag full of food for his brothers, and he says, I'll do it. They try to talk him out of it, but he won't have it, and so they decide if he's going to go out and fight the giant, he better put on Saul's armor. Second funniest moment in Jewish history. Saul was probably 6'5", David was probably 5'2". Saul was 240, David was 130. And it didn't take him long to figure out that Saul's armor was not going to be an asset. So in essence, David walks out to meet the giant with nothing other than 5 stones, a slingshot, and the promise of Almighty God. And you know the story. 1 stone and Goliath was defeated. David comes back into camp carrying his head, and he becomes the instant folk hero of the entire nation. So far, so good. But the women of Israel get involved in the celebration. And according to 1 Samuel 18:7, the women sang a song as they danced and said, Saul has slain his thousands and David his 10,000s. And verse 8 of the same chapter says, and Saul was very angry and the song displeased him greatly. They have ascribed to David 10,000s, and to me they have ascribed only thousands. What more can David have but the kingdom? And here's the key. So Saul eyed David from that day forward. He wasn't admiring him. He eyed him. That means he watched him for the opportunity to take him out. The hatred that Saul had for David out of the jealousy, instead of acknowledging him, was so strong that Saul determined the only way he could survive was to kill David. For the next several years, David lived on the run, always looking over at his shoulder, always moving his family from this place to that place, never being able to relax and feel safe because around the next corner might be one of Saul's archers, one of his executioners. Finally, after living like this for many months, David did a foolish thing. Up until this time, he had walked in obedience. Even though he was running from Saul, he felt like God was with him. And you read that part of the Old Testament, you see that David had a lot of experiences, but God was always a part of it. But one day, David got up and decided to take things into his own hands. And before you look at me like, why would he do that? We've all been there and done that, haven't we? Someone has said that fatigue makes cowards of us all. David was tired. And at this particular point, he makes this bad decision. He takes things into his own hands, and here's what he did. He decided that if he was going to get any rest from the pursuing Saul and his army, the only place he would be safe would be in the camp of Israel's enemies. So David goes to the Philistines and tries to hide out on the other side. Now, he chooses as his place of hiding a city by the name of Gath. Here is the beginning of the stupidity that often is a part of our lives when we get out of fellowship with God. When we get out of fellowship with God, we can do some really stupid things. David decides to go to Gath and hang out. Does Gath register with anyone? Gath was the hometown of Goliath. It's where he grew up. On the way to Gath, David's hungry, and he stops in a little village, the village of Nob, in order to get some food. And while he is there, he asks them if they have any weapons, because he doesn't have any weapons. And they said, yeah, we only have one weapon. The high priest told him that the only weapon he knew about was the sword of Goliath, which had been kept as a trophy of David's victory. And David took Goliath's sword and headed for Gath. You talk about a death wish. And it didn't take very long for the citizens of Gath to figure out who was in their midst. They put two and two together, and they realized that the man who had slain their giant was right there in their midst. Here's what the record says in 1 Samuel 21. And the servants of Achish said to him, "Is this not David, the king of the land? Did they not sing of him to one another in dances, saying, 'Saul has slain his thousands and David his 10,000s?'" Quite interesting. The hit parade in Israel had made it to Philistia. How about that? Now, David took these words to heart. I think that's one of the understatements of the Bible. If you were David, wouldn't you have taken those words to heart? Is this not David? And he was very much afraid of Achish, the king of Gath. So David changed his behavior before them, pretended madness in their hands, scratched on the door of the gate, and let his saliva fall down on his beard. And Achish said to his servants, "Look, you see the man is insane. Why have you brought him to me? Have I need of madmen that you have brought this fellow to play the madman in my presence? Shall this fellow actually come into my house?" So David departed from there and escaped to the cave of Adullam. So when his brothers and all his father's house heard it, they went down there to him. Now go back to Psalm 34 and let's read that inscription again. A psalm of David when he pretended madness before Abimelech, who drove him away and he departed. This psalm was written by David right after this experience. And by the way, don't be confused by the interchange of the terms Abimelech and Achish. Abimelech is a term which is like the term Pharaoh. So Achish was the Abimelech of Philistia. He was the Pharaoh, and those two words are not in conflict with each other. Now, it's not hard to imagine how frightening it must have been for David when he realized that he was surrounded by the Philistines who hated him. In his mind, he thought he was dead. You talk about fear. Now he has escaped through acting like he had gone out of his mind. And he runs to this cave called the Cave of Adullam. And there, for at least a while, he is alone before his family and his brothers join him. He's tired of living out of a suitcase. He'd been anointed king, and he hadn't had one single day of actually being king yet. 15 years transpired from his first anointing until he became king. He's frustrated, he's discouraged, and fearful. And out of that experience, he produces the words of Psalm 34. I wish I could teach every word of this psalm, because every word is important. But since we're talking about fear today, let me just touch on the principles that deal with that subject. What does David do at this moment in his life that I can do, that you can do, when we're tempted to be afraid? Well, the first thing he does is almost counterintuitive. It almost is a disconnect. When we are afraid, we can offer up our praise to God, verses 1 through 3. "I will bless the Lord at all times. His praise shall continually be in my mouth. My soul shall make its boast in the Lord. The humble shall hear of it and be glad. Oh, magnify the Lord with me, and let us exalt his name together." Many of the great praise songs that we sing are right out of this psalm. You know this one? "I will bless the Lord at all times. I will bless the Lord at all times. His praise shall continually be in my mouth." Right out of the scripture. That's why we love to sing it. Well, David walks into this cave, and he begins to sing praise to God. He moves from the pain of his life to the praise of his lips. And if you underline your Bible, you will notice that there are five different phrases here to describe his first response to fear. "I will bless the Lord at all times. His praise shall continually be in my mouth. My soul boasts in the Lord. Oh, magnify the Lord and exalt his name together. David says he will bless the Lord at all times, and his praise will be continually in his mouth. Now, how many of you know it's easy to sing a song in the day of prosperity? It's a totally different thing to sing a song in the night of adversity. But David will sing his song in the night of adversity. And notice it says, and his song will be in his mouth. He sings out loud. Not just a song in his heart, that's okay. David sings his song out loud. He's singing his song out loud to God. I wonder what that sounded like in the cave. Did you ever sing in a cave? Whoa. Good or bad, you hear yourself. So the Bible says he recovers from this moment of terror and fear. His heart is still pounding. He's still realizing that he's escaped by the skin of his teeth, that he should be dead. And out of his love for the Lord, out of the fear of his heart, he begins to sing praise to God. You know, it's a courageous thing to sing praise to the Lord when we don't feel like it. Mostly when we're afraid, we don't feel like singing to the Lord. To begin to lift up his name when we are cast down. But the courage of obedience at this point may be the most important principle I have ever learned about dealing with the difficult moods and modes of life. Sometimes we have to do what we do out of obedience and watch how the Lord takes that and turns everything around for us. Sometimes we have to say, Lord, I'm going to worship you today, and I do not feel like worshiping you, but here I go. One of the reasons we are so blessed in this generation is that we can carry worship and the means of worship around with us wherever we go, in our CDs, in our cars, in our phones. We're never away from the opportunity to plug in to some worship song that we know that honors the Lord and begin to lift up his name in praise. My suggestion to you in your fearful moments, when your anxiety starts to reach its fingers out and clutch at your heart, find some praise music that has meant something to you in the past, something that you know well, and just begin to sing it. Whether you're a good singer or not, lift your voice up in joyful praise to the Lord. Sing along with the singers on the CD. Praise the name of God.
17: 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Amen. 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
2: In 1862, Abraham Lincoln signed the Morrill Act, helping states create colleges focused on agriculture, mechanics, science, and practical education. The principle was not centralized control, it was opportunity. Lincoln's Morrill Act reminds us that America can support education without surrendering education to Washington. Why did it matter? Because a free nation needs citizens equipped to work, build, steward, and govern themselves. Scripture gives work a sacred weight. In Genesis, God placed man in the garden to work it and to keep it. Proverbs honors the one who works his land. Paul warns against idleness and calls believers to earn their bread. Why does that still matter today? Because education should form capable people under God, not dependent subjects under bureaucracy.
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5: 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You don't know the hour or the day your Lord is coming. He's coming to take us back to that place he promised he's prepared for his people. The signs are all around us, shouting that the rapture is any moment, and God's word will prepare us for his glorious appearing. 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Let's watch therefore and be ready today.
6: We're in the Psalms and we're in the series. It's all here. It's funny. I was praying with a friend of mine this morning. There was like a prayer line and I told him we're in the Psalms tonight. Please pray for our church tonight. And as he was praying, he was saying, "Oh, Lord, it's all there. It's all there in the Psalms, everything we need." And I said, "It's funny you should say that in this prayer because I've titled this, It's All Here." And everybody got a kick out of that. So we're going to look at God's Word together, and we're going to pray first because I need the Lord's help. I still am amazed after all these years of teaching the Bible that I get to do this, and I need help. So let's pray. Oh, Holy Father in heaven, truly, your word is a lamp unto our feet, a light unto our path, and I pray that you would light us up tonight with your word. The light of your word is so powerful, and we thank you for it tonight. Please help me teach it. Help us all to hear it. May these words sink deep down into our ears. We thank you, thank you, thank you. Oh, Holy Father, we thank you in our Savior Jesus' name. Amen. So we're in Psalm 92. The author, the human author, is unknown. We know the Holy Spirit is the inspiration. There's speculation amongst those who care to dig into this that Moses or David might have written it. But the superscription on it from ancient times is a song.

0: for the Sabbath day.
1: And there was a special resting in the Lord for Israel on the Sabbath, and also a reminder of the deliverance from slavery in Egypt and the freedom to serve the Lord in the Promised Land. Some places you know in the Bible where you could find what I just said, Leviticus 23, Deuteronomy 5, Isaiah 58, amongst other places. Yet in Messiah Jesus, in this new covenant, every day is a special day of grace to restfully abide in and worship our Savior Jesus. And through him, our Heavenly Father, walking in the fullness of the Holy Spirit. And as we meet together on Wednesday evenings, Sunday mornings, it's very special to consider the things of this psalm for our corporate and individual worship and living. Okay? So having said that, that was the introduction. We're going to go ahead and get started in Psalm 92. I'm going to read verses 1 through 3. It is good to give thanks to Yahweh, the Lord, capped there, and to sing praises to your name, O Most High, to declare your loving kindness in the morning and your faithfulness every night on an instrument of 10 strings, on the lute and on the harp with harmonious sound. So it is good. Well, so many are doing things that are not so good, and others are not doing bad things, but not these good things. Let's do what's good. Let's do what's good. Let's be very intentional about giving thanks, and let's develop a lifestyle of gratitude to our Heavenly Father and the Lord Jesus and the Holy Spirit. In Messiah Jesus, declaring, proclaiming the loving kindness of our Heavenly Father in the morning and his faithfulness every night. And a great way to do so corporately is to sing praises to the holy name of the Most High in Hebrew, Elyon. In verse 2, a great way to start the day is to declare that what in the morning? Let's keep it simple. Jesus loves me. This I know. For the Bible tells me so. It's a good way to start the day. And to end the day being thankful for his faithfulness to us through that very day. And we see instruments in verse 3 used to give glory to Yahweh Most High. And this is the primary and best purpose of music, giving glory to our Heavenly Father, our Savior Jesus, the Holy Spirit. Music, therefore, is what? Very powerful. And we see it, of course, these days, more than ever, also used for what? Great wickedness. And we'll look at that more deeply another time. But for now, let's remember how good it is through music to worship our great Lord Most High. And so when we think of harmonious sound, remember, it takes more than one to harmonize. And as the body of Christ, we can join together and praise and sing to the Lord in great harmony and unity. I remember many years ago, I was speaking at a Calvary Chapel conference out in Arizona, and the worship, the singing and the presence of the Lord was so, you know? And the pastor at the end, he stood there, he said, you know, when we walked in here today, and probably even when we leave, we'll have some differences. There's things we could get to talking about where we wouldn't be eye to eye on everything. He said, but consider the unity that we have as we sing to this Savior. Amen. This is the one time, he said, like no other, when we're in full agreement and unity. And so what? Well, this is the kind of situation where our Lord Jesus commands a blessing. He commands a blessing. Well, what do you mean? Look with me at Psalm 133. Are you with me? Psalm 133, behold how good and how pleasant it is for brethren to dwell together in what?
2: Unity.
1: It is like the precious oil upon the head running down on the beard of Aharon, running down on the edge of his garments. It is like the dew of Hermon descending upon the mountains of Sion. For there the Lord, what?
2: Commanded
1: the blessing, life forevermore. Back Psalm 92, 4 and 5, for you, Lord, have made me glad through your work. I will triumph in the work works of your hands. O Lord, how great are your works. Your thoughts are very deep. 6 and 7, a senseless man does not know, nor does a fool understand this. When the wicked spring up like grass, and when all the workers of iniquity flourish, it is that they may be destroyed forever. So when you truly see the Lord's word working in our world, what a joy. And even more so, when you see his word actively working in your life. Regarding, I will triumph in the works of your hands, it's a powerful way to live when the reality of his word is true for you. Oh, it's true whether it's true for you or not. Yeah. Right? But when you're walking in the reality of his word and you know it's true because you see his word changing you and operating around your life, in and through your life. If God be for me, who can be against me? Now, look at a couple passages in the New Testament. 1 Corinthians 15. The sting of death is sin. Now, that's a nasty sting. The sting of death is sin, and the strength of sin is the law. But thanks be to God, who gives us the victory through our Lord Jesus Christ. Yeah? 2 Corinthians 2. Now, thanks be to God, who always, who what? Sometimes? Sometimes, now and then. You know, there's times where I don't feel like I'm winning. How about you? Do you ever have days like that? No, but it doesn't matter what I feel like. It matters what God's word says. Now, thanks be to God who always leads us in triumph in Christ and through us diffuses the fragrance of his knowledge in every place. Now, wait a second. There's scenarios. There's times. There's things going on where I'm not winning. The victory is coming. The victory is coming. All things work out together for good to those who love God, to those who are called according to his purposes. Psalm 92, back here at 5 through 7. O Lord, how great are your works. Your thoughts are very deep. A senseless man does not know this, nor does a fool understand this. When the wicked spring up like grass, and when all the workers of iniquity flourish, is that they may be destroyed forever. So as we consider creation itself and then the testimonies of the works of the Lord through the ages, we know that the thoughts and ways of the Lord are deeper than any man can fathom. It's only by the Holy Spirit and the mind of Christ actively revealing our Heavenly Father in the life of someone born again that they can even begin to consider these things. Well, what do you mean? Verse 6, the senseless man, for example, would say that nothing created everything. As the fool has said in his heart, there is no God. Look at these people with letters after their name. Brilliant people. Don't know the difference between a boy and a girl, let alone the deep things of God. So we in Christ can ask for and receive wisdom and understanding from on high. And I need his wisdom. Yes? And he's giving me and you who ask for his wisdom in Christ Jesus. Verse 7, think of something else that they can't understand. When the wicked spring up from within the midst of a generation of mankind as rich and powerful, yet they're workers of great iniquity, lawlessness. Their prominence, which is so greatly feared and or celebrated and or envied, will be their own terrible downfall. The Lord has allowed the wicked to spring up like grass so that he will get glory when these almost superhuman ungodly will be destroyed forever. The word flourish here speaks of that which springs up quickly and looks lovely and then withers or is cut down quickly. Here today, gone tomorrow. James 1, we see it. Let the lowly brother glory in his exaltation, but the rich in his what? Humiliation. Because as a flower of the field, he will pass away. For no sooner has the sun risen with a burning heat than it withers the grass, its flower falls, and its beautiful appearance perishes. So the rich man also will fade away in his pursuits. Temporary, fleeting, leading to quick destruction. Check, please. I don't want that program. That's not for me. You see, there's There's something about living for one's own glory and using all of the Lord's creation at one's powerful fingertips. And with all that, using it to intimidate and pollute the world with wickedness and then take glory to oneself. Some examples, ancient examples in the Bible. Think of Pharaoh. What did the Lord say? He hardened Pharaoh's heart so the Lord would get glory from the way he would destroy Pharaoh. Haman. More modern times, Hitler. Think of a fellow that was at one time feared in the Middle East, Saddam Hussein, the great and powerful and so feared Middle East dictator, reduced to crawling out of a hole and execution by hanging. And during the big 1929 stock market crash, some of the wealthiest, most powerful people in the world went broke overnight and jumped out of tall buildings. Here today, gone tomorrow. And there are names that pop into my head, wealthy, well-known, powerful, wicked people living now. Maybe their names pop into your head too. Yeah? They're going to be in great trouble unless they repent. Amen. They're going to be in great trouble. Yeah. Psalm 92, verses 8 through 10. But you, Lord, are on high forevermore. For behold, your enemies, O Lord, for behold, your enemies shall perish. All the workers of iniquity shall be scattered. But my horn, you have exalted like a wild ox. I've been anointed with fresh oil. So these will be brought low, but Yahweh the Father, Yahweh the Son, Yahweh the Holy Spirit, is the Almighty forevermore. And wickedly powerful men and women, they enter stage left. The Lord calls them to enter stage left. They take the spotlight for what? A moment. And then off to stage right, where they go to hell and later the lake of fire. Woo! While the Lord is forevermore seated upon his throne. Verse 9, all the enemies of Yahweh will perish. All the workers of iniquity will be scattered. Probably not a good idea to be an enemy of the Lord and a worker of iniquity. I did that for a while. I didn't like it. You know why I didn't like it? Because he didn't like it. That's why I didn't like it. I learned something. The fear of the Lord, that's the front door of wisdom. Psalm 68:1 says, let God arise, let his enemies be scattered. Let those also who hate him flee before him. Wow. Verse 10 and 11, I want to focus on again for a minute. But my horn you have exalted. Are you with me? Yes. Y'all still with me? But my horn you have exalted like a wild ox. I've been anointed, woo, with fresh oil. My eye also has seen my desire on my enemies. My ears hear my desire on the wicked who rise up against me. So we see the distinction between those the Lord brings low versus those the Lord exalts with great strength. So it's one thing to be anointed with oil. It's entirely another to be anointed with fresh oil. Fresh today oil by a touch from the Holy Spirit on the life abiding in Messiah Jesus, putting a smile on Abba Father's face. Whoo! That's called living. That's called living. Now that life will be raised up while others are sinking like a rock. So we see a great example of this as the Assyrian army is besieging Jerusalem after mocking the God of Israel, mocking the king of Israel, Hezekiah, and saying the most horrible things to them. Yeah? To humiliate them and make them believe that they were about to be killed by the Assyrians. King Hezekiah had no answer except crying out to his God, the God of Israel. Therefore, thus says the Lord concerning the king of Assyria, he shall not come into this city, nor shoot an arrow there, nor come before it with shield, nor build a siege mound against it. By the way that he came, by the same shall he return. And he shall not come into this city, says the Lord. For I will defend this city to save it for my own sake and for my servant David's sake. And it came to pass on a certain night that the angel of the Lord went out and killed in the camp of the Assyrians 185,000. And when people rose early in the morning, there were the corpses all dead. Now, what was that last verse? My eye also has seen my desire of my enemies. My ears hear my desire on the wicked who rise up against me. Wow. How about that? Psalm 92:12 through 14. The righteous shall flourish. Now look at that word flourish. Say flourish with flourish.
0: Flourish.
1: The righteous shall flourish like a palm tree. He shall grow like a cedar in Lebanon. Those who are planted in the house of the Lord shall what?
0: Flourish
1: in the courts of our God. They shall still, I like this one. There's a few people in here. I say, yeah, you all like this one with me. They shall still bear fruit in old age.
0: Amen.
1: I heard some amens. I knew I'd get some amens. Where the amen, verse 14 crowd. Okay. They shall be fresh and what shall they be?
0: Flourishing.
1: Whew, I feel better already. To declare that the Lord is upright. He is my rock and there is no unrighteousness in him. So we're Psalm 92:7, we saw the word flourish, those who flourish. You saw that earlier? Yeah, those who flourish. Verse 7 was a temporary flourishing. This verse 12 flourishing is like a palm tree. Growing like a cedar. It's a different Hebrew word translated in English as the same thing. You with me? So it means deep-rooted, enduring, strong, fruitful, and leading to sustained strength and vitality. So this is the reality. Hello. This is the reality of the future of the righteous in Messiah Jesus. And this is your reality and my reality in Messiah Jesus. If you walk it out by faith in Messiah. Without faith, it's impossible to please him. Those who come to God must believe that he is. And he's a what? Rewarder of those who diligently seek him. Verse 13 is because we're planted in the house of Yahweh, the Lord. We're part of his family. The household of Yahweh Elohim, the Lord God. Verse 14, I really like this. I mentioned that already, but it's in my notes, so I'll say it again. I really like verse 14, bear fruit in old age. Fresh and flourishing. Yeah? Think of Abraham at how old? 100 years old when Isaac was born. Moses, he didn't really get started till he was 80. Caleb took his mountain at 85. How about Burt Clendenin? Let me tell you about him. Burt Clendenin was a pastor in Beaumont. He talked as country as you can imagine. Yeah, and we would go to his conferences, and you've heard me talk a little bit about him. Maybe you didn't remember his name. And one time we went, and there were 600 ministers. It was a ministry conference, and David Wilkerson had come down from Times Square Church. And it was so you had 600 people on their faces praying at 6 o'clock in the morning to get the thing started. It was so good. And Burt Clendenin gave his testimony. He was hosting it. He was about 85 years old then. And the Lord told him back when he was 70 years old, he wanted him to put disciples that are on fire in revival in every nation in the world. He was 70 years old. And he had friends. Now, he didn't have any money. Didn't know how he was going to do it. Yeah. So, yeah, I like that program because we started this church with no money, no building, and no people. So there you go. Right. And so hallelujah. I like that program. Because then God gets the glory. Thank you, Jesus, Lord. So anyhow, his friend said, you're 70 years old. He said, I got Moses beat by 10 years. Yeah? And he went and did it. And at 85 years old, they said they couldn't keep up with him in airport. I talked to people who were in his ministry and hung out with some of them. They said, you can't keep up with him at airports. He does push-ups every morning. And they said, we asked him, how are you doing? And he said, I live the life of another. He was fresh and flourishing. And those disciples came from countries you probably never even heard of. And others you did where there's persecution. They put him in jail in India. Yeah. And he said, I looked at that fellow with me and I said, boy, I'll bet this is the Taj Mahal compared to where they put Brother Paul. So here this old man. Yeah, they couldn't bother him. And there was revival breaking out every place he put these ministers. Rose all over the world. Yeah, It was so funny to see these people from Pakistan and from all these countries, and they would either they were there, they'd flown in, or they're up on the screen in Beaumont, Texas, at this conference. So funny. So what am I saying? Well, I'm saying in Messiah Jesus, our best days are ahead. Amen. That's what I'm saying. Oh, don't you see everything falling apart? No, see, I know the book. Everything's coming together. Everything's coming together if you know the book. So in our old age, we're fresh and flourishing because of the Holy Spirit working in our spirit and our soul and our bodies in Christ Jesus. Now look what John 15, young or old in Christ, look what he says. You did not choose me, but I chose you and appointed you that you should go and do what? Sit around, have programs, be real churchy and religious. Is that what it says? No, it says that you should go and bear fruit. And that your fruit should remain, that whatever you ask the Father in my name, he may give it to you. And see, that's what that fellow, Burke Clinton, I forgot to tell you this, but it fits right here. He didn't have any money, and it was when the Soviet Union, the Iron Curtain had come down, the Jews were flying to Israel in jumbo jets, and the gospel was going into Russia. Yeah? And the Lord told him to go plant a Bible college in Moscow. He'd never been to Russia. And the Lord, someone bought into the vision and gave him $1 million. And he started, and that's where he started that whole ministry I just shared with you. How about that? The ministry was called the School of Christ. Whew. So they shall bear fruit in old age. They shall be fresh and flourishing to declare that the Lord is upright. Here's their ministry, to declare that the Lord is upright. He's my rock. And there's no unrighteousness in him. Young or old in Messiah Jesus, righteous lives, hello, will declare that the Lord is upright. He's our rock and he has no unrighteousness. So upright. The word is yashar in Hebrew, in modern Hebrew. It means straight, forward. And so upright, straightforward, just, straight. He's not crooked. And he makes what's crooked straight. Two, he's my rock. Metaphorically, this speaks of firmness, dependability, and even a refuge when there's a precipice one stands under, called a cleft, cleft of the rock. Rock of ages, cleft for me, let me hide myself in thee.
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6: In 1862, Abraham Lincoln signed the Morrill Act, helping states create colleges focused on agriculture, mechanics, science, and practical education. The principle was not centralized control, it was opportunity. Lincoln's Morrill Act reminds us that America can support education without surrendering education to Washington. Why did it matter? Because a free nation needs citizens equipped to work, build, steward, and govern themselves. 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In Genesis, God placed man in the garden to work it and to keep it. Proverbs honors the one who works his land. Paul warns against idleness and calls believers to earn their bread. Why does that still matter today? because education should form capable people under God, not dependent subjects under bureaucracy.
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0: Welcome to Peace by Believing with John Redmond, Associate Pastor of First Baptist Church in Pasadena, Texas. If I asked you to think of a famous battle, what comes to mind? Was it Napoleon's battle at Waterloo? Or maybe the Battle of Gettysburg? No matter what battle you thought of, it will no way compare to the battle we will hear about today as John continues his series on the book of Revelation with his message, The Battle of Armageddon.
1: It's impossible to know for sure how many battles have been fought in the history of the world. But one thing is certain, there has never been a battle like the Battle of Armageddon. Human history is marching towards this battle, and everyone on the planet will be on one of two sides, either the Lord's side or the enemy's side, the Antichrist side. And so today, I want us to think about the Battle of Armageddon. Now, I want to show you a picture of the Valley of Megiddo in northern Israel. This is a different angle from the one we saw last week, but this, nonetheless, is where the Battle of Armageddon will take place. And before we get very far into the message today, I want to give an overview of this battle, and I want to do that by making four statements, and I'm going to give them to you really fast, and so you probably won't have time to write them down, but just as I say these things, just think about it, and I think it will give us an overview, and I think it will help us to be ready for what we're going to be studying this morning. First of all, the Battle of Armageddon will take place at the second coming of Jesus Christ. Now, remember, the rapture of the church is not the second coming. In the rapture, Jesus leaves heaven, comes to the air. We meet him in the air. He takes us to heaven. When that happens, the tribulation begins on the earth. That will last for 7 years. And so, for those 7 years, we will be in heaven with Jesus, but at the end of those years, we will leave heaven and come with Jesus back to the earth. And so, the first coming of Jesus Christ happened when he was born in Bethlehem. The second coming will take place when he comes back to the earth, and that will happen at the Battle of Armageddon. Second thing I would say by way of an overview this morning is that this battle, the Battle of Armageddon, will officially end the Great Tribulation. And so when the battle takes place, those 7 years of suffering on the earth will be over. This will end the tribulation period. The third thing I would say about the Battle of Armageddon is that it is the ultimate showdown between good and evil. It is Jesus versus the Antichrist. It is the true Christ versus the imposter Christ, the wannabe Christ, the Antichrist. It is the ultimate showdown of good versus evil, God versus the devil. And then the fourth thing I would say is that good will win in the end. If that makes you happy, say amen. You know, good always wins in the end. No matter what you're going through today in your life or in your family, I can tell you this on the authority of God's Word. If you're saved, good will win in the end. Romans 8:28 always gets the last word. We know that God causes all things to work together for good to those who love God and those who are called according to His purpose. And so good will always win in the end. In the day in which we live, so much evil taking place, so much wickedness in the world, and it just looks like that wickedness is winning and God is losing. But friend, that's not happening at all. God is setting it up for one day, a great battle to take place, and in that battle, good will ultimately win. God will defeat the enemy, and evil will be eradicated from this world. Now, having said that, if you'll open your Bible this morning to the book of Revelation, we're studying the actual battle that will take place at Armageddon and what will happen in that Jezreel Valley, the Valley of Megiddo there in northern Israel. So if you're a note taker, I want to give you some things to write down, and we're going to look up quite a few verses today. But the first thing I want to say about the Battle of Armageddon is that when it takes place, the stage will have been supernaturally set. God will dry up the Euphrates River, that great river that runs for 1,800 miles through many different countries. God will dry it up during the Battle of Armageddon. In fact, at this point when he dries it up, the river will have turned from water to blood. And at this time, he'll dry the blood up, and the kings of the east will be able to cross that dried up Euphrates River, and they will come to the Valley of Megiddo. Not only will those kings be there, but the Bible says that the kings from all the world will gather. Many will bring their entire armies. Others will bring a representation of their army. But the kings of the earth will come together in the Valley of Megiddo, and God is the one who is supernaturally setting it up. Now, look in Revelation 16 and verse number 16. The Bible says, "And they gathered them together to the place called in Hebrew Armageddon." It's the only time in all the Bible that that word is mentioned. Revelation 16, 16, the Valley of Megiddo there, just below Mount Carmel. And so the stage will have been supernaturally set. Now, it's interesting, God will use Satan, the Antichrist, and the false prophet to help assemble all these armies together. In fact, when you read what's happening, it looks like that the unholy trinity, Satan, the Antichrist, and the false prophet, it looks like they're the ones responsible for gathering all these people there, and yet we know that Satan is never ultimately in control. God is always in control, and so even when it looks like Satan is in control, he's only doing what God is using him to do. The devil is God's tool many times to accomplish his own will. It's an amazing thing. Where Satan rules, God overrules, and God uses the devil to accomplish his own purposes. Now, look in verse number 13 of chapter 16. John's having this vision. We saw this last week, but let's just look at it again. John said, "I saw three unclean spirits like frogs coming out of the mouth of the dragon, out of the mouth of the beast, and out of the mouth of the false prophet." That's a reference to the Satan, the Antichrist, and the false prophet. "For they are spirits of demons performing signs which go out to the kings of the earth and of the whole world." Now, what are these demonic spirits doing? Watch this. "To gather them to the battle of that great day of God Almighty." And so on the one hand, you have Satan, the Antichrist, and the false prophet. They're gathering all these armies to the Valley of Megiddo. On the other hand, God, always sovereign, always in control, always running things. Now he's using this unholy trinity to accomplish his own purpose, to gather his enemies to this valley where the Battle of Armageddon will take place. And so the point that we're making to begin with this morning is that the stage will be supernaturally set. Now, as this happens, as these kings from the east cross the dried up Euphrates, as the kings of the whole earth bring their armies to this place, as that happens, the second thing I want us to see today is that the Antichrist himself will arise. Who is the Antichrist? He is a human being inspired and motivated by Satan himself. And yet he will himself personally come to this battle. Is the Antichrist on the earth today? Maybe so, probably so. We don't know that for sure. Nobody knows but God. But if the rapture of the church is going to happen anytime in the near future, we know that the Antichrist is somewhere in the shadows today in all of his wickedness, in all of his evil, all of his satanic filling, and he's waiting for his time to emerge on the stage of world history where he will deceive the nations of the world after the rapture of the church, gather up his following, and wreak havoc on the earth. But turn back in the Old Testament to the book of Daniel, because I want us to see a little more specifically how the Antichrist will arrive in the Valley of Megiddo. Daniel chapter 11, and I'm going to give you a moment to find this, because this is a fascinating, fascinating passage of Scripture, and it gives us an understanding of what it is that will motivate the Antichrist at the end of the tribulation to leave where he is in one part of Israel, travel to the northern part, to that Valley of Megiddo, for this great battle. So in Daniel chapter 11 and verse 36, and let me just say this, Daniel here is giving an Old Testament prophecy of the end times. That's what this much of the second half of the book of Daniel is about. And in this prophecy, when we come to the 11th chapter, he's talking about a king who was ruling on the earth at this time called Antiochus Epiphanes, but the reference to Antiochus has a double reference, And all Bible scholars that I'm familiar with would say this. And the second reference is yet a future event to the Antichrist himself. And so I'm not aware of any evangelical Bible scholar or teacher who would question that Daniel chapter 11 gives us a clear reference, a prophetic insight into the Antichrist. We can't read it all, but let's read a lot of it. Look in verse number 36. Then the king shall do according to his own will. He shall exalt and magnify himself above every god, shall speak blasphemies against the God of gods, and shall prosper till the wrath has been accomplished. For what has been determined shall be done. So that's talking about the Antichrist. He's going to exalt himself and demand to be worshipped. Verse 37, he shall regard neither the God of his fathers, nor the desire of women, nor regard any god, for he shall exalt himself above them all. There's some who say that this reference about the Antichrist having no desire for women could mean that the Antichrist will be a homosexual. Some would say, well, it's hard to determine that just from that one reference, and I'm not sure what the significance of that would be, but it is nonetheless interesting. But in verse 37, he shall regard neither the God of his fathers. In other words, the Antichrist is not going to worship the God of heaven, and he wants to be worshipped himself, nor the desire of women, nor regard any God, for he shall exalt himself above them all. Now let's move down to verse 40 and get into the specifics of what is it that motivates the Antichrist to come to Megiddo. At the time of the end, the king of the south shall attack him, and the king of the north shall come against him like a whirlwind. And so as we said last week, by this point in the tribulation, those who have pledged their allegiance to the Antichrist are now convinced that they have made a terrible mistake. He has promised peace and prosperity, and just the opposite has happened. The judgment of God has fallen on the earth. The rivers and oceans have turned into blood. People are dying. The sun is not shining, the moon is not shining, the stars have fallen out of the sky. And so these leaders on the earth at this point in the tribulation are saying what the Antichrist has promised, he has failed to deliver. And so some of these kings apparently are now turning against the Antichrist himself. And it says they'll come against him like a whirlwind with chariots, horsemen, and with many ships. And he shall enter the countries, overwhelm them, and pass through. So even though they rise up against him, he has more power than they do because he's satanically inspired. Verse 41, he shall also enter the glorious land, that is the land of Israel, and many countries shall be overthrown. But these shall escape from his hand, Edom, Moab, and the prominent people of Ammon. He shall stretch out his hand against the countries, and the land of Egypt shall not escape. He shall have power over the treasures of gold and silver and over all the precious things of Egypt. Also, the Libyans and Ethiopians shall follow at his heels. Now, watch verse 44. This is very interesting. But news from the east and the north shall trouble him. Now, what's happening to the east and the north of where the Antichrist is? What's happening is all the nations of the earth are gathering to the Valley of Megiddo. Well, it makes sense why this would trouble him, because at this point, some of the other kings have already turned against him. And so now he's thinking, now all these who are gathering in Megiddo, they're turning against. So now we see the paranoia of the Antichrist. Remember, we saw in Revelation 16 that the Antichrist is responsible in part for gathering these armies to Megiddo. Now that they're gathering there, paranoia sets in, and he says, they're gathering there to fight against me because these other kings are coming against me. So as we saw last week, confusion and all these things now are setting in on the Antichrist. So verse 44, you ought to mark this verse. News from the east and the north shall trouble him. Therefore, he shall go out with great fury to destroy and annihilate many. Assuming that they are turning against him, he's now going to fight against them. And then in verse 45, he shall plant the tents of his palace between the seas, that is between the Mediterranean Sea and the Dead Sea, and perhaps a reference even to the Sea of Galilee, and the glorious holy mountain. Yet he shall come to his end, and no one will help him. And so Daniel is giving a prophecy 100 years before Christ was even born, saying that at this point in the tribulation, the Antichrist will come to his end and nobody will help him. And so the point here is that the Antichrist, having heard of this rumblings from the north and the east, will be troubled by that, and he's going to Megiddo. So that's the second thing I wanted us to see. The Antichrist will arrive. The third thing is that as the Antichrist now arrives, everybody else is already there. As the Antichrist arrives, in just that moment, the true Christ will appear. Now, let's settle into Revelation chapter 19, because this is the classic passage in all the Bible about the Battle of Armageddon. And now we see that as the stage has been set, as the Antichrist has arrived, it's time for the battle. It's time for the showdown. Good and evil are about to square off. And at this moment, the true Christ will appear. Notice I'm saying the true Christ as opposed to the Antichrist. The Antichrist is the false Christ. He is the instead of Christ. He is the wannabe Christ. He is the one who is jealous of Christ. He is the one who was in heaven many, many years ago as an honored angel, as a beautiful angel. And as he was there and seeing all the other angels worship God the Father, worship Jesus the Son, he became envious of that. And he wanted to be worshipped himself. And pride rose up within Lucifer's heart. And God cast him out of heaven. A third of the angels were fallen with him. And so since that time, the Antichrist has opposed Jesus Christ. He's jealous of Jesus. Now look in verse number 11, the vision that John saw. He said, "Now I saw heaven opened, and behold, a white horse. And he who sat on him was called Faithful and True." That's because God always keeps his promises. Jesus is true to his word. "And in righteousness he judges and makes war." We don't think of Jesus as a judge. We think of Jesus as a Savior. And he is a Savior. But he's also a judge. And Jesus said in the Gospel of John that God the Father has entrusted all judgment to him. And so at the end, it will be Jesus Christ who will judge. And so heaven is open. It's interesting. This is one of two times in the book of Revelation where in his vision, John saw heaven opened. The first time was in chapter 4, verse 1, when he said, "I saw heaven open." That's when John was caught up and taken to heaven. That's a picture of the rapture of the church. So at the rapture, heaven will be open. And here at the second coming for Jesus to come back, heaven will be opened again. Look in verse 19. John said, "And I saw the beast," that's the Antichrist, "the kings of the earth and their armies gathered together to make war against him who sat on the horse and against his army." And so, as the battle is about to start, we have the Antichrist and all his legions in the valley, and now we have heaven is opened, and Jesus is sitting on a white horse, and Jesus is about to leave heaven and descend for that valley of Megiddo. Now, as we think about Christ appearing, as we think about the second coming of Jesus Christ, I want to give you some descriptors today, descriptive words that help us to understand how Jesus Christ will appear. And you might want to just jot these down. First of all, it's very important that we see that Jesus will appear visibly. He will appear visibly. John has this vision. He's seeing Jesus. He's on a white horse. Jesus is not sending a delegation. He's not sending an angel. He's not coming invisibly. Jesus is appearing visibly. Now, at the rapture of the church, Jesus will only be seen by those of us who are saved. That's why there'll be such confusion on the earth after the rapture, because the people who are left behind will not have seen what happened. It will be visible to us, but invisible to them. So the rapture of the church is not something that will not be a visible appearing to Jesus to the world. Visible to us, but not to everyone else. But turn back to Revelation chapter 1. I want to show you a very important verse. You want to mark this. Revelation chapter 1, and in verse number 7, let me let you find it. Revelation chapter 1, and in verse number 7, the Bible says, "Behold, he is coming with clouds, and every eye will see him." Say that part with me there. Every eye will see him. Every eye. The eyes of the Antichrist. The eyes of the unsaved, the eyes of all these people in Megiddo, the eyes of people all over the world who will not physically be in Megiddo at that time. Every eye will see Jesus, and they will know that he is the one they should have received, and yet they have rejected him. Now watch this. Even they who pierced him, even those Roman soldiers who put the nails in his hands, even that those Jewish people, those religious Jewish leaders of that time who are responsible, in a sense, for the crucifixion of Jesus, they will see Jesus. These people will be in Hades at this time. They're long since dead. And yet from Hades, every eye, not just every eye on earth, every eye on earth, every eye under the earth in Hades will see him, and they will know beyond the shadow of a doubt that the one whom they crucified, the one whom they turned against, the one whom they rejected was none other than God in the flesh, Jesus Christ. Every eye will see him, even they who pierced him, and all the tribes of the earth will mourn because of him. Even so, amen. You better believe they'll mourn. They'll mourn because they rejected him. They'll mourn because they crucified him. They'll mourn because they mocked him. And they'll mourn because now they will only meet him as judge. They could have had him as Savior. He offered himself as Savior. But that day's over, and now they will meet Jesus as the judge. And so the first thing, as we think about how Jesus will appear visibly. The second descriptive word I'd like to give is simply this. Jesus will appear not only visibly, but Jesus in this great battle will appear triumphantly. He will appear triumphantly and victoriously. Look in verse number 12. Back to chapter 19 now, and in verse number 12. His eyes. Now, John is having a vision of the very eyes of Jesus on this horse coming back to the earth, and yet he sees his eyes. His eyes were like a flame of fire. That is, his eyes are penetrating eyes. His eyes can not only see us, but they can see into us, and they can see through us to what is in our heart, our motives, our inner thoughts, our desires. His eyes were like a flame of fire. And on his head, now watch this, were many crowns, not just a crown, many crowns. Why? Because he's coming back as the conquering king. He's triumphant. He's victorious. He had a name written that no one knew except himself. He was clothed with a robe dipped in blood. Now somebody says, what is this blood a reference to? Well, it could be a reference to the blood he shed on the cross. Most Bible scholars don't think it's that, because they say in this context, that doesn't seem to be what it's referring to. Some say that it's a reference to the blood that will be shed in the Battle of Armageddon. But if you think about it, when he's first coming out of heaven, the blood hasn't been shed yet, so it's probably not the Battle of Armageddon. Others say this blood that his robe has been dipped into is representative of the battles that Jesus has fought in the past with evil. And you read all the way through Old Testament times and New Testament times where God did battle Satan, and he did put an end, in a sense, to certain forms of evil. And so maybe this blood is the blood from past battles that Jesus has already fought. But nonetheless, he was clothed with a long robe dipped in blood, and his name is called the Word of God. When I read that, when I read that, it takes me back to John chapter 1, the very first verse. In the beginning was the Word, and the Word was with God, and the Word was God. Jesus is the Word. And here it says his name is called the Word of God. And so Jesus is coming back, not only visibly, but he's coming back triumphantly.
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5: How should we respond to the grief, agitation, and fears brought about by evildoers? What should we do when we're troubled by the wicked? In today's sermon, we'll examine God's Word and consider a comforting comparison of the righteous and the wicked. 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
4: That kind of selfishness, that kind of dishonesty is tied to the future. They will one day be cut off. They will not inherit the land. Their earthboundness reveals they have no future hope. And the way they conduct themselves reveals they instinctually know they have no future hope. Listen, if this is your heaven, you try to get everything you can now, no matter what you have to do to get it. And that's the wicked man or woman. This is their heaven. And their living reveals it. In the book of Isaiah, the Lord tells about the destruction of Jerusalem at the hands of the Babylonians and how God had called upon his people to repent, how they refused his voice. But what's interesting is how they responded instead. Instead of hearing God, instead of heeding his voice, instead of repenting of their sin, listen to how they responded. Isaiah 22, verse 12. Therefore, in that day, the Lord God of hosts called you to weeping, to wailing, to shaving the head and wearing sackcloth. What is that? That's a call to repentance. Will you weep over your sin? Will you wail over your sin? Will you wear the marks of repentance, the marks of mourning? Will you shave the head and wear the sackcloth? Instead, next verse, instead, there is gaiety and gladness, killing of cattle and slaughtering of sheep, eating of meat and drinking of wine. Let us eat and drink, for tomorrow we may die. You didn't repent, you threw a party. You didn't repent, you killed a fatted calf and drank yourself into a state of pleasure because you don't believe in the promise of repentance. You don't believe in the blessing that follows repentance. You don't believe in the future God promises to the righteous. And so instead, you settle for what you can get now. Even as believers, we see this, don't we? I mean, if what we believe in is not true, are we not living the lives of fools? 1 Corinthians 15:32, Paul

0: says, if from human motives I fought with wild beasts at Ephesus, what does it profit me? If the dead are not raised, let us eat and drink, for tomorrow we die. If there is no resurrection day coming in the future, if there is not the eternity that God has promised, if righteousness isn't really righteousness, it's just some human standard that we're trying to live up to, we are fools. Eat and drink, get everything you can, because everything you're ever going to enjoy, you have right now. Luke 12:16, the Lord Jesus told this parable. The land of a certain rich man was very productive, and he began reasoning to himself, saying, what shall I do since I have no place to store my crops? And he said, this is what I will do. I will tear down my barns and build larger ones, and there I will store all my grain and my goods. And I will say to my soul, soul, you have many goods laid up for many years to come. Take your ease. Eat, drink, and be merry. But God said to him, you fool. This very night, your soul is required of you. And now who will own what you have prepared? So is the man who lays up treasure for himself and is not rich toward God. In contrast to the eat, drink, and be merry mindset, the righteous person can joyfully part with material things in the present, knowing that your future treasure is safe with the Lord. Psalm 112, verse 6 says, for he will never be shaken. The righteous will be remembered forever. He will not fear evil tidings. His heart is steadfast, trusting in the Lord. His heart is upheld. He will not fear until he looks with satisfaction on his adversaries. And then listen to this. He has given freely to the poor. His righteousness endures forever. His horn will be exalted in honor. The wicked will see it and be vexed. He will gnash his teeth and melt away. The desire of the wicked will perish. What a picture. This man living with evil, selfish cravings, and his desires will perish with him. But the righteous man gives freely to the poor, and his righteousness endures forever. His strength will be exalted in honor. So the first contrast, David, stop and reflect your position versus the evildoer. You know everlasting satisfaction. He knows a self-centered, self-pleasing life that will die with him. He has no hope. The righteous inherit the earth. The wicked will be cut off. Which is why he does whatever he can to please himself, even if it means being dishonest. Even if it means borrowing and not paying back. While the righteous is gracious and gives. A contrast in satisfaction. Second, a contrast in security. A contrast in security. Stop and reflect not only on your satisfaction, but on your security. Verse 23. The steps of a man are established by the Lord, and he delights in his way. That is, the Lord delights in the way of this man. When he falls, he will not be hurled headlong, because the Lord is the one who holds his hand. The contrast in verses 21 and 22, I believe, carries all the way through our verses. That is, what is being said now, from now on, in verses 21 through 26, what's being said of the righteous cannot be said of the wicked. God is now talking about the righteous. He's telling us what we have from him, and what he's telling us does not apply to the evildoer. So that the contrast is implied from verses 21 and 22. Here's what you have. You have a safety, you have a security that the wicked man does not have. The Lord watches over your way. The steps of a man, his everyday affairs, the way that he lives, the pathway that he's walking, established by the Lord. And we know that all things work together for good to those who love the Lord and are the called according to His purpose. God is watching over our lives, shaping us, forming us, working with us every day, conforming us to the image of His Son. He delights in our way. He cares for us. He takes interest in us. He forms His character in us. Which means that even when a child of God stumbles, it's never utter destruction. Verse 24, when he falls, he will not be hurled headlong. We stumble. We fall. But even in our failures, the Lord is at work. Even in our failures, our steps are being established. Even in our failures, the Lord is developing us so that we have nothing to fear. Proverbs 24:16 says, "For a righteous man falls seven times and rises again. But the wicked stumble in time of calamity." And that contrast clearly says that while we fall seven times, the Lord keeps picking us up. But there comes a point in a wicked man's life when he falls and he doesn't get up. Proverbs 14:32, "The wicked is thrust down by his wrongdoing, but the righteous has a refuge when he dies." We not only have a refuge in life, we have a refuge in death. The wicked man has no such refuge. Proverbs 10:25 says, "When the whirlwind passes, the wicked is no more, but the righteous has an everlasting foundation." Proverbs 11:5 says, "The righteousness of the blameless will smooth his way, but the wicked will fall by his own wickedness." Proverbs 6:12 says, "A worthless person, a wicked man, is the one who walks with a false mouth, who winks with his eyes, who signals with his feet, who points with his fingers." Do you understand the picture he's giving there? Here's a man who sees himself as winning through manipulation. He doesn't communicate clearly. He's not straightforward. He's not honest. He speaks with a false mouth. He's winking with his eyes. He's signaling with his feet and his fingers. You can't get a straight answer from him. Verse 14, "Who with perversity in his heart devises evil continually, who spreads strife, therefore his calamity will come suddenly. Instantly he will be broken and there will be no healing." Proverbs 29:1 says, "A man who hardens his neck after much reproof will suddenly be broken beyond remedy." Are you hearing this? The wicked fall in a way, there's no refuge. The wicked are destroyed in a way, there's no healing them. There's no next day. There's no future. There's no hope. There's no help. But the righteous falls seven times and gets up again. When he falls, verse 24 of our text, he will not be hurled headlong. It's not an utter failure. It's not utter destruction. It's explained by our God in Jude, the 24th verse, which says, "Now to him who is able to keep you from stumbling and to make you stand in the presence of his glory blameless with great joy." In fact, the ultimate explanation for the believer standing is given in verse 24. Look at there. "When he falls, he will not be hurled headlong." Why? Because the Lord is the one who holds his hand. The Lord sustains us personally. The Lord sustains us tenderly. Never abandons us. Even when our falling is due to our own sinning. And it is, oftentimes. The Lord hasn't let go of us. And so he reproves us and rebukes us and scourges us the way he does every son he receives. Aren't you grateful God doesn't give you over to your sin? Aren't you grateful the Lord reproves you and rebukes you, spanks you, scourges you, even as he loves you? It says that you're his. Contrast that. Contrast everlasting satisfaction with a selfish life that ends up with nothing. Contrast the kind of security that even when you fall, you never fall finally. You never fall utterly. The Lord holds you by the hand and picks you up over and over and over again as he forms his character in your life. What a blessing. Which means there's a contrast in prosperity. Verse 25, I have been young. Remember I said earlier, clearly this is a psalm that David writes later in his life. This is mature David. This is experienced David. He has seen a lot of life. And he says, I've been young and now I'm old, yet I have not seen the righteous forsaken or his descendants begging bread. All day long he is gracious and lends, and his descendants are a blessing. He tells us that he's mature. We must hear his words in the context of maturity. When he says that he's never seen the righteous forsaken or his descendants begging bread, I don't think David is speaking in absolute terms, as if David is not aware that sometimes righteous people can suffer greatly. David knows this. I love Charles Spurgeon, but I disagree with him on this one. I don't think that Spurgeon understood him rightly. Spurgeon basically says, well, that was David's experience, and this is what he saw in his lifetime, but that hasn't been my observation. In fact, listen to what Spurgeon said. It is not my observation, just as it stands. I have relieved the children of undoubtedly good men who have appealed to me as common mendicants. But this does not cast a doubt upon the observation of David. He lived under a dispensation more outward and more of this world than the present rule of personal faith. Never are the righteous forsaken. That's a rule without exception. Seldom indeed do their seed beg bread. And although it does occasionally occur through dissipation, idleness, or some such causes on the part of their sons, yet doubtless it is so rare a thing that there are many alive who never saw it. Go into the union house and see how few are the children of godly parents. Enter the jail and see how much rarer still is the case. Poor ministers' sons often become rich. I'm not old, but I have seen the families of the poor godly become rich, and I've seen the Lord reward the faithfulness of the father and the success of the son, so that I've often thought that the best way to endow one's seed with wealth is to become poor for Christ's sake. I love that. Want your children to become rich, you'd be poor for Jesus' sake. But I disagree with Spurgeon. I don't think David is saying he is completely unaware that sometimes godly people go through really hard seasons, or their children go through really hard seasons. I think David here is writing with the ultimate before his mind's eye. That is, take the whole life into account. Take the whole course of a righteous man's life into account. The whole course of the next generation that follows him. Here's what you're going to see. God always meets their needs. The righteous are never forsaken. His descendants begging bread pictures the fact God feeds them. He takes care of them. Whatever means that he uses, God may indeed use the means of a Spurgeon's orphanage or something else, but God always meets the needs of his children. Are you convinced of that, that God will meet your need? Whatever threatens you right now, whatever has you afraid, do you know God will meet your needs? That you can be young and you can be old and you'll never see God forsake his people, ever, ever. It's the same truth that Paul proclaims in 2 Corinthians chapter 4, verse 8. He says, we, speaking of his own hardships as an apostle, he has suffered greatly in the preaching of the gospel. He says, we are afflicted in every way, but not crushed, perplexed, but not despairing, persecuted, but not forsaken, struck down, but not destroyed, always carrying in the body the dying of Jesus, so that the life of Jesus also may be manifested in our body. For we who live are constantly being delivered over to death for Jesus' sake, so that the life of Jesus also may be manifested in our mortal flesh. So death works in us, but life in you. Oh, it's a hard road I'm on, but God takes care of us every step of the way. And through us, he actually uses us to give life to others. See, that's the heritage of a believer. This is what our Lord is telling us in Matthew 5 when he tells us, look at the birds of the air, look at the grass of the field. God takes care of them. Are you not of more value than they are? Don't be afraid. J. Alec Mateer said this may very well have been the unbroken experience of the psalmist, but more likely we must take it in the same sense as verse 24 with the unspoken words, in the long run. In the long run, God will always be found as having taken care of his children. And isn't it interesting that our prosperity, see, the wicked can't say this. God promises to meet my need. The prosperity is seen not just in what God gives to us, but what God gives through us. Do you count that to be a part of your blessings from God? Not just what he gives you, but what he gives through you? Look at verse 26. All day long he is gracious and lends. Who is gracious and lends? The steps of the man whose steps are established by the Lord. The man whom the Lord delights in his way. The man or woman that when they fall, they never fall finally, because the Lord holds their hand and lifts them up. The one who, in David's entire experience, but in the long run, through all of our experience, the one whom the Lord always meets his needs and takes care even of the next generation that follows him, that man is characterized by graciousness and a liberality that the people who think this is heaven are never characterized by. And do you notice something? It's not just him who turns out to be the blessing. Verse 26, his descendants are a blessing. And we understand, again, the context for this. This is not saying that everyone born into a Christian home becomes a Christian, and everyone who has good upbringing and teaching, they always follow in the faith of their parents. But generally speaking, look at the homes of believers. Look at those who have sincerely loved and served Christ, and you will see a next generation well taught in the gospel, and more times than not, walking in the teaching they were given. And they become a blessing to the whole earth. I didn't want to share it tonight. It was just too lengthy. But when you have time, you ought to. There was a study done a few decades after Jonathan Edwards had lived and died, in which someone tracked the offspring of Edwards and compared it with someone else who was a famous opponent of the gospel, and just tracked their offspring, and to see the lawmakers and the attorneys and the doctors and the pastors, those who followed Edwards, not only in his faith, but in a practical blessing to the earth, was amazing. We're going to deal with this next time. But look at verse 28. For the Lord, depart from evil, verse 27, do good, so you will abide forever, verse 28. For the Lord loves justice and does not forsake his godly ones. They are preserved forever, notice, but the descendants of the wicked will be cut off. Not just a contrast in the life itself, but a contrast in what follows them. So how do we rest in the face of evildoers? What our God is saying to us is, I want you to enter into my sanctuary. If your heart's been troubled, I want you to enter into my sanctuary. I want you to see it from the vantage point of truth. I want you to contrast your satisfaction with their satisfaction. I want you to contrast your security with their security. I want you to contrast your prosperity with their prosperity. And then I want you to rejoice, because you stand in the safest place in all the world, right in the center of my love and care. That's where you stand. Is there any better place to be standing? Amen.
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2: 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Again, my name's Stephen Kay, and that concludes my time with you this afternoon, but I'll be back again tomorrow at 3. 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
6: In 1862, Abraham Lincoln signed the Morrill Act, helping states create colleges focused on agriculture, mechanics, science, and practical education. The principle was not centralized control, it was opportunity. Lincoln's Morrill Act reminds us that America can support education without surrendering education to Washington. Why did it matter? Because a free nation needs citizens equipped to work, build, steward, and govern themselves. 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In Genesis, God placed man in the garden to work it and to keep it. 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Because education should form capable people under God, not dependent subjects under bureaucracy.
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12: 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I'm David Jay, thanking you for joining us today as we listen, learn, and are challenged by God's Word, the Bible. The men and women who founded this nation weren't just bold, they were anchored. Anchored in the conviction that our rights come from God, not from government. And that foundation is worth knowing. In The American Story, The Beginnings, Tim and David Barton take you back to the documents, the decisions, and the faith that shaped this country from its very first days. 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Now, the Christian walk is full of disciplines, trials, and setbacks, but it's those hard seasons of life that God uses to shape our faith from the inside out. So when we doubt, we're open to one of the most dangerous enemies we face as a believer. You see, every single one of us has wrestled with doubt at some point in life. Maybe it was before we became a believer, or maybe it crept in after we'd been following Jesus for years. Those nagging questions, the moments that we wonder if God really cares about us, and if he's really there when we're in pain. Today, Pastor Jack teaches that doubt must be overcome. And it can be overcome through faith and God's Word. You see, God's Word is the only weapon strong enough to defeat doubt. Daily devotion time with the Lord, it not only pushes any doubt we may have out of the way, it deepens our trust and keeps us growing spiritually. Before we get into the message, I had a chance to sit down with Pastor Jack and talk about it with him. So let's get into that. Pastor Jack, doubt is something that almost every believer runs into, right, at some point. But not everybody's willing to, you know, to say it out loud. You know, I doubt. Mm-hmm. Now, you don't ease into this one. You don't.
14: Right.
12: You say doubt ravaged the first 3 years of your Christianity. Tell me about that, will you?
14: Yeah, I was doing pretty fine until I heard the gospel and found out, you know, I heard that God loved.